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2: In the Holy of Holies.
3: The subject of the sanctuary was the key which unlocked the mystery of the disappointment of 1844. It opened to view a complete system of truth, connected and harmonious, showing that God's hand had directed the great Advent movement and revealing present duty as it brought to light the position and work of His people. As the disciples of Jesus, after the terrible night of their anguish and disappointment, were glad when they saw the Lord, so did those now rejoice who had looked in faith for His second coming. They had expected Him to appear in glory to give reward to His servants. As their hopes were disappointed, they had lost sight of Jesus, and with Mary at the sepulchre they cried, "They have taken away my Lord, and I know not where they have laid Him." Now in the Holy of Holies they again beheld Him, their compassionate High Priest, soon to appear as their King and Deliverer. Light from the sanctuary illumined the past, the present, and the future. They knew that God had led them by His unerring providence, though, like the first disciples, they themselves had failed to understand the message which they bore, yet it had been in every respect correct. In proclaiming it, they had fulfilled the purpose of God, and their labor had not been in vain in the Lord. Begotten again unto a lively hope, they rejoiced with joy unspeakable and full of glory. Both the prophecy of Daniel 8:14, "Unto 2,300 days, then shall the sanctuary be cleansed," and the first angel's message, "Fear God and give glory to Him, for the hour of His judgment is come," pointed to Christ's ministration in the most holy place, to the investigative judgment, and not to the coming of Christ for the redemption of His people and the destruction of the wicked. The mistake had not been in the reckoning of the prophetic periods, but in the event to take place at the end of the 2,300 days. Through this error, the believers had suffered disappointment. Yet all that was foretold by the prophecy, and all that they had any scripture warrant to expect, had been accomplished. At the very time when they were lamenting the failure of their hopes, the event had taken place which was foretold by the message, and which must be fulfilled before the Lord could appear to give reward to His servants. Christ had come, not to the earth, as they expected, but, as foreshadowed in the type, to the most holy place of the temple of God in heaven. He is represented by the prophet Daniel as coming at this time to the Ancient of Days. "I saw in the night visions, and behold, one like the Son of Man came with the clouds of heaven, and came, not to the earth, but to the Ancient of Days, and they brought Him near before Him." Daniel 7:13. This coming is foretold also by the prophet Malachi.

Light was to be given, directing their minds to the temple of God in heaven. And as they should by faith follow their high priest in his ministration there, new duties would be revealed. Another message of warning and instruction was to be given to the church. Says the prophet, "Who may abide the day of his coming? And who shall stand when he appeareth? For he is like a refiner's fire, and like fuller's soap. And he shall sit as a refiner and purifier of silver, and he shall purify the sons of Levi, and purge them as gold and silver, that they may offer unto the Lord an offering in righteousness." Malachi 3, verses 2 and 3. Those who are living upon the earth when the intercession of Christ shall cease in the sanctuary above are to stand in the sight of a holy God without a mediator. Their robes must be spotless. Their characters must be purified from sin by the blood of sprinkling. Through the grace of God and their own diligent effort, they must be conquerors in the battle with evil. While the investigative judgment is going forward in heaven, while the sins of penitent believers are being removed from the sanctuary, there is to be a special work of purification, of putting away of sin, among God's people upon earth. This work is more clearly presented in the messages of Revelation 14. When this work shall have been accomplished, the followers of Christ will be ready for his appearing. Then shall the offering of Judah and Jerusalem be pleasant unto the Lord, as in the days of old, and as in former years. Malachi 3, 4. Then the church which our Lord at his coming is to receive to himself will be a glorious church, not having spot or wrinkle or any such thing. Ephesians 5, 27. Then she will look forth as the morning, fair as the moon, clear as the sun, and terrible as an army with banners. Song of Solomon 6, 10. Besides the coming of the Lord to his temple, Malachi also foretells his second advent, his coming for the execution of the judgment, in these words, "And I will come near to you to judgment, and I will be a swift witness against the sorcerers, and against the adulterers, and against false swearers, and against those that oppress the hireling in his wages, the widow, and the fatherless, and that turn aside the stranger from his right, and fear not me, saith the Lord of hosts." Malachi 3, 5. Jude refers to the same scene when he says, "Behold, the Lord cometh with 10,000s of his saints to execute judgment upon all, and to convince all that are ungodly among them of all their ungodly deeds." Jude, verses 14 and 15. This coming and the coming of the Lord to his temple are distinct and separate events. "Behold, the bridegroom cometh." The coming of Christ as our high priest to the most holy place for the cleansing of the sanctuary brought to view in Daniel 8:14. The coming of the Son of Man to the Ancient of Days as presented in Daniel 7:13, and the coming of the Lord to his temple, foretold by Malachi, are descriptions of the same event. And this is also represented by the coming of the bridegroom to the marriage, described by Christ in the parable of the 10 virgins of Matthew 25. In the summer and autumn of 1844, the proclamation, "Behold, the bridegroom cometh," was given. The two classes represented by the wise and foolish virgins were then developed, one class who looked with joy to the Lord's appearing and who had been diligently preparing to meet him, another class that, influenced by fear and acting from impulse, had been satisfied with a theory of the truth, but were destitute of the grace of God. In the parable, when the bridegroom came, they that were ready went in with him to the marriage. The coming of the bridegroom, here brought to view, takes place before the marriage. The marriage represents the reception by Christ of his kingdom. The holy city, the New Jerusalem, which is the capital and representative of the kingdom, is called the bride, the Lamb's wife. Said the angel to John, "Come hither, I will show thee the bride, the Lamb's wife." "He carried me away in the Spirit," says the prophet, "and showed me that great city, the holy Jerusalem, descending out of heaven from God." Revelation 21, verses 9 and 10. Clearly, then, the bride represents the holy city, and the virgin

0: That go out to meet the bridegroom are a symbol of the church. In the Revelation, the people of God are said to be the guests at the marriage supper. Revelation 19:9. If guests, they cannot be represented also as the bride. Christ, as stated by the prophet Daniel, will receive from the Ancient of Days in heaven dominion and glory and a kingdom. He will receive the New Jerusalem, the capital of his kingdom, prepared as a bride adorned for her husband. Daniel 7:14 and Revelation 21:2. Having received the kingdom, he will come in his glory as King of Kings and Lord of Lords for the redemption of his people, who are to sit down with Abraham and Isaac and Jacob at his table in his kingdom. Matthew 8:11 and Luke 22:30, to partake of the marriage supper of the Lamb. Waiting for their Lord. The proclamation, "Behold, the bridegroom cometh," in the summer of 1844, led thousands to expect the immediate advent of the Lord. At the appointed time, the bridegroom came, not to the earth, as the people expected, but to the Ancient of Days in heaven, to the marriage, the reception of his kingdom. They that were ready went in with him to the marriage, and the door was shut. They were not to be present in person at the marriage, for it takes place in heaven, while they are upon the earth. The followers of Christ are to wait for their Lord when he will return from the wedding, Luke 12:36. But they are to understand his work and to follow him by faith as he goes in before God. It is in this sense that they are said to go in to the marriage. In the parable, it was those that had oil in their vessels with their lamps that went in to the marriage. Those who, with the knowledge of the truth from the Scriptures, had also the Spirit and grace of God, and who, in the night of their bitter trial, had patiently waited, searching the Bible for clearer light, these saw the truth concerning the sanctuary in heaven and the Savior's change of ministration, and by faith they followed him in his work in the sanctuary above. And all who, through the testimony of the Scriptures, accept the same truths, following Christ by faith as he enters in before God to perform the last work of mediation, and at its close to receive his kingdom, all these are represented as going in to the marriage. In the parable of Matthew 22, the same figure of the marriage is introduced, and the investigative judgment is clearly represented as taking place before the marriage. Previous to the wedding, the king comes in to see the guests, to see if all are attired in the wedding garment, the spotless robe of character washed and made white in the blood of the Lamb, Matthew 22:11 and Revelation 7:14. He who is found wanting is cast out, but all who upon examination are seen to have the wedding garment on are accepted of God and accounted worthy of a share in his kingdom and a seat upon his throne. This work of examination of character, of determining who are prepared for the kingdom of God, is that of the investigative judgment, the closing work in the sanctuary above. When the work of investigation shall be ended, when the cases of those who in all ages have professed to be followers of Christ have been examined and decided, then, and not till then, probation will close, and the door of mercy will be shut. Thus, in the one short sentence, "They that were ready went in with him to the marriage, and the door was shut," we are carried down through the Savior's final ministration to the time when the great work for man's salvation shall be completed. In the service of the earthly sanctuary, which, as we have seen, is a figure of the service in the heavenly, when the high priest on the Day of Atonement entered the most holy place, the ministration in the first apartment ceased. God commanded, "There shall be no man in the tabernacle of the congregation when he goeth in to make an atonement in the holy place until he come out." Leviticus 16:17. So when Christ entered the Holy of Holies to perform the closing work of the atonement, he ceased his ministration in the first apartment. But when the ministration in the first apartment ended, the ministration in the second apartment began. When in the typical service the high priest left the holy on the Day of Atonement, he went in before God to present the blood of the sin offering in behalf of all Israel who truly repented of their sins. So Christ had only completed one part of his work as our intercessor to enter upon another portion of the work, and he still pleaded his blood before the Father in behalf of sinners. This subject was not understood by Adventists in 1844. After the passing of the time when the Savior was expected, they still believed his coming to be near. They held that they had reached an important crisis and that the work of Christ as man's intercessor before God had ceased. It appeared to them to be taught in the Bible that man's probation would close a short time before the actual coming of the Lord in the clouds of heaven. This seemed evident from those scriptures which point to a time when men will seek, knock, and cry at the door of mercy, and it will not be opened. And it was a question with them whether the date to which they had looked for the coming of Christ might not rather mark the beginning of this period, which was immediately to precede his coming. Having given the warning of the judgment near, they felt that their work for the world was done, and they lost their burden of soul for the salvation of sinners, while the bold and blasphemous scoffing of the ungodly seemed to them another evidence that the Spirit of God had been withdrawn from the rejecters of his mercy. All this confirmed them in the belief that probation had ended, or, as they then expressed it, the door of mercy was shut. But the clearer light came with the investigation of the sanctuary question. They now saw that they were correct in believing that the end of the 2300 days in 1844 marked an important crisis. But while it was true that that door of hope and mercy by which men had for 1800 years found access to God was closed, another door was opened, and forgiveness of sins was offered to men through the intercession of Christ in the Most Holy. One part of his ministration had closed, only to give place to another. There was still an open door to the heavenly sanctuary where Christ was ministering in the sinner's behalf. Now was seen the application of those words of Christ in the Revelation, addressed to the church at this very time. "These things saith he that is holy, he that is true, he that hath the key of David, he that openeth, and no man shutteth, and no man openeth, I know thy works. Behold, I have set before thee an open door, and no man can shut it." Revelation 3, verses 7 and 8. It is those who by faith follow Jesus in the great work of the atonement who receive the benefits of his mediation in their behalf, while those who reject the light which brings to view this work of ministration are not benefited thereby. The Jews who rejected the light given at Christ's first advent and refused to believe on him as the Savior of the world, could not receive pardon through him. When Jesus, at his ascension, entered by his own blood into the heavenly sanctuary to shed upon his disciples the blessings of his mediation, the Jews were left in total darkness to continue their useless sacrifices and offerings. The ministration of types and shadows had ceased. That door by which men had formerly found access to God was no longer open. The Jews had refused to seek him in the only way whereby he could then be found, through the ministration in the sanctuary in heaven. Therefore they found no communion with God. To them the door was shut. They had no knowledge of Christ as the true sacrifice and the only mediator before God. Hence they could not receive the benefits of his mediation. The condition of the unbelieving Jews illustrates the condition of the careless and unbelieving among professed Christians who are willingly ignorant of the work of our merciful High Priest. In the typical service, when the High Priest entered the Most Holy Place, all Israel were required to gather about the sanctuary and in the most solemn manner humble their souls before God, that they might receive the pardon of their sins and not be cut off from the congregation. How much more essential in this antitypical Day of Atonement that we understand the work of our High Priest and know what duties are required of us. Men cannot with impunity reject the warning which God in mercy sends them. A message was sent from heaven to the world in Noah's day, and their salvation depended upon the manner in which they treated that message. Because they rejected the warning, the Spirit of God was withdrawn from the sinful race, and they perished in the waters of the flood. In the time of Abraham, mercy ceased to plead with the guilty inhabitants of Sodom, And all but Lot with his wife and two daughters were consumed by the fire sent down from heaven. So in the days of Christ, the Son of God declared to the unbelieving Jews of that generation, "Your house is left unto you desolate." Matthew 23:38. Looking down to the last days, the same infinite power declares, concerning those who received not the love of the truth that they might be saved, "For this cause God shall send them strong delusion, that they should believe a lie, that they all might be damned who believed not the truth, but had pleasure in unrighteousness." 2 Thessalonians chapter 2, verses 10 to 12. As they reject the teachings of His Word, God withdraws His Spirit and leaves them to the deceptions which they love. But Christ still intercedes in man's behalf, and light will be given to those who seek it. Though this was not at first understood by Adventists, it was afterward made plain as the Scriptures which define their true position began to open before them. The passing of the time in 1844 was followed by a period of great trial to those who still held the Advent faith. Their only relief, so far as ascertaining their true position was concerned, was the light which directed their minds to the sanctuary above. Some renounced their faith in their former reckoning of the prophetic periods and ascribed to human or satanic agencies the powerful influence of the Holy Spirit which had attended the Advent movement. Another class firmly held that the Lord had led them in their past experience, and as they waited and watched and prayed to know the will of God, they saw that their great high priest had entered upon another work of ministration, and, following him by faith, they were led to see also the closing work of the church. They had a clearer understanding of the first and second angels' messages, and were prepared to receive and to give to the world the solemn warning of the third angel of Revelation 14.
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3: 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In today's presentation, Pastor Doug examines how evil originated in a message titled, "Why Is There Evil?"
4: There is a battle in life between good and evil. And a lot of people, when they're thinking about God and thinking about the love of God and the goodness of God, they're troubled because they think, if God is good and if He's love and if He's all-powerful, then why is there evil? And that is really the title for our presentation right now. If God is good and if God is love, then why is there evil? Did God make a devil? Why would a good God make a bad devil? You know, there's a statement I'd like to I'm trying to put a quote, sort of set the theme at the beginning of each presentation. This one actually comes from Corrie Ten Boom. And it says, the first step to victory is recognizing the enemy. And one of the great things that needs to be achieved in our discovering God's ultimate purpose for our life is to understand that there is an enemy and identify him, understand something of what he's up to. You know, I'd like to begin by going to a story in the Bible that you find in Mark chapter 5. Mark chapter 5, verse 1. And it says, when they came to the other side of the sea, to the country of the Gadarenes, behold, when he had came out of the boat, immediately there met him out of the tombs a man with an unclean spirit. These unclean spirits were often spoken of as devils or demons, who had his dwelling among the tombs. This man is living in this honeycomb of graves on the hillside. And nobody could bind him, not even with chains. He is so thoroughly demon-possessed that he's breaking chains, because he had often been bound with shackles and chains, and the chains had been pulled apart by him, and the shackles broken in pieces. Neither could anyone tame him. And always, notice, always, night and day, he was in the mountains and in the tombs, crying out and cutting himself with stones. Cutting himself, crying. Boy, it must have been spooky living in the town near that cemetery to hear this very sad creature dragging his chains, crying out, shrieking in the night. A little more insight is given by Dr. Luke. Turn in Luke chapter 8. I'll start with verse 26. Luke 8, verse 26. Then they sailed to the country of the Gadarenes that is opposite Galilee. And when he stepped out on the land, there met him a certain man from the city who had demons, devils, a long time. And he wore no clothes. He mentions that and Mark leaves that out. Nor did he live in a house, but in the tombs. And when he saw Jesus, he cried out, and he fell down before him. As Mark said, he ran to worship him. He fell down before him. And with a loud voice, he said, what have I to do with you, Jesus, Son of the Most High God? Right away, he knew who Jesus was, because there were some spirits in this man that knew Jesus from long before the world was created. What have I to do with you, Jesus, Son of the Most High God? I beg you, do not torment me. For he, Jesus, had commanded the unclean spirit to come out of the man, for it had often seized him. And he was kept under guard, bound with chains and shackles. And he broke the bonds, and he was driven by the demons into the wilderness. And Jesus asked him, saying, what is your name? He said, Legion, because many demons, many devils had entered him. All right, do you have the picture in your mind? Disciples get out of the boat, and this creature comes running out of the tomb. And they'd already had a rough night. Their nerves are frayed. And they're probably pulling the boat up on the shore and trying to dry their gear out. It's all saturated from the storm. And all of a sudden they hear this shriek, and it's barely daylight. And from the shadows of one of these caves or tombs in the hills, this creature comes charging out, running down the hill, naked, dragging chains that are manacled around his neck and his wrists and his ankles, awful clatter, covered with cuts, self-inflicted, bruises, smells like death. Been living with corpses, what do you expect? Bible, you read on in the story, on the hillsides around him are swine, pigs, wild-eyed, long, dirty hair, foaming at the mouth, his eyes are glaring, comes charging down the hillside towards the disciples. And the disciples are probably thinking, great, good time to witness. I wonder if we have a track available we can share with them. We wondered if we'd have any witnessing opportunities here in this remote region. I suppose they went just sprinting towards the boat. This man is filled with a legion of demons, thousands. There could be up to 6,000 soldiers in a Roman legion. Thousands of devils have filled this man. How does a person get to the place where they are absolutely possessed? And I respectfully disagree with someone that would say, you know, that's the terminology they used in Bible times, but he probably actually just had a little bipolar disorder and some chemicals would have straightened him out. Yeah, there are people in that category, I agree. And there are people that may just need some counseling and everything's going to be fine. This is Exhibit A of somebody who is absolutely, totally, thoroughly demon-possessed. And I have met people that I believe were demon-possessed. They heard voices in their heads, and one person I talked to, and they'd go out at night and get people's pets and kill them, and just, I mean, they were devil-possessed, and they heard these other conversations going on. And why would God make a devil to torment us like that? If God is a God of love, well, you know, the Bible doesn't tell us that God made a devil. God made a beautiful angel, but there is an enemy out there. There is the ultimate arch enemy. There is the ultimate arch fiend. He's very real. And never is the devil happier than when people laugh at his existence. If you believe in Jesus, you need to believe in the devil, because Jesus always said that he's a very real power of being. We do not wrestle against flesh and blood, but against principalities and spirits in heavenly places. That's Ephesians chapter 6. Acts chapter 26, when Christ called Paul to do mission work, he said, this is what I've called you for, to open their eyes and to turn them from darkness to light. There's darkness in this world. There's a prince of darkness. And there's light. Jesus is the light of the world. To turn them from, notice, this is Acts 26, 18, the power of Satan to God. There is no neutral ground. Everybody, Jesus said, is either with me or against me. There is a battle raging for the territory of your affections and your soul, and you get to make the deciding vote. Everybody, if you do not choose Jesus by default, you are choosing the enemy. That's right. There's no neutral position. There's a battle, and everybody needs to make a conscious choice. And you might say, oh, I'm not going to be a devil worshiper, but I'm not quite ready to give my life to Jesus. Well, then you have just made your choice. Because if you, he that has not the Son has not life. If we don't have Christ in us, there's only one other alternative. If you take away light, what's left? Darkness. And if you want to get the darkness out of a room, what do? Shovel it with a snow shovel? Or do you introduce light and it dispels the darkness? If you want to get the darkness of the devil out of your life, you need to invite the light of God's truth into your life. And the truth will set you free. Amen? There's a real battle going on, friends. Jesus said there's an enemy. You know the parable of the wheat and the tares. Christ said there's this titanic battle going on. And in that parable, he said, and this is Matthew 13, 28, who was it that sowed the bad seeds, the weeds, the tares in the good field? Jesus said, an enemy has done this. God made a beautiful world, and he created two beautiful creatures in his image. And everything was perfect, and it was paradise, and it was good. And this is God's plan for you. But an enemy has come to our world. Our planet's been kidnapped by this villain. And Jesus said, there's an enemy, and you've got to be on your guard. So, why would God make a devil? Where did evil come from? What does the Bible say? Well, if you read in Isaiah 14, a number of passages sort of give you a lot of clues, and you put them together, you get a pretty clear picture of what's going on. Isaiah 14, 12, how thou art fallen from heaven, O Lucifer, son of the morning, how you are cut down to the ground, which did weaken the nations. For you said in your heart, I will ascend into heaven. I will exalt my throne above the stars of God. I'll also sit upon the mount of the congregation in the sides of the north. I'll ascend above the heights of the clouds. I will be like the Most High. There was this very powerful angel. A matter of fact, he was the most powerful creation of God. One of the first things God created was the principal steward of all his ministering spirits, his general. His name was Lucifer. He wasn't always a devil. If you knew him back then, you would have liked him. Some people like him now. But he was good. He was holy. He was pure. God did not make a devil. He made a beautiful, perfect angel. But because he was so powerful and he was so beautiful, and God makes all of his creatures free, when Lucifer saw all the other angels worshiping Jesus and worshiping God and adoring God, he did too at first, but he began to think, why am I not God? Why don't I have that power? Here I'm always number three or number four, after the Father, Son, and the Spirit, then me. Why can't I create like God does? And just, you know, it's hard to describe where some new bacteria comes from. There's some things you just can't figure it out. There is the mystery of godliness in the Bible, and there's the mystery of iniquity. How in a perfect universe, where there's an all-powerful God who's a God of love, who makes no factory defects, that a creature could go bad. And you might be thinking, God must have done something wrong. Couldn't God have pre-programmed Lucifer to just say, I love you, God, never question? Yeah, he could have, but then God would never really have love. Can you really force love? If you are forcing someone to love you, is it love? If God pre-programmed all of his creatures like robots without any intelligent thought and process to choose to love him because of this wonderful miracle of a divine free will that we have. If we didn't have that free ability to say, I choose to love you, then it's not love. And in order to prove to the universe that God did make these intelligent creatures free, he even made the ones who had freedom to not love him. You see how important that is? You can't have real love unless you have real choice. And God made his intelligent creatures, like his angels and people, with a real choice. And Lucifer proved it. He chose not to love God. He chose to love himself. Everybody in the world falls into one of two categories. You're either motivated by love for God or you're motivated by love for self. Jesus is love. He is a love that gives away from self. The devil is the polar opposite of that. He is self-love. Everything about the devil is me, me, me. He said, I want to be higher. I want to exalt my throne. I want to be God. I want to be the Most High. And so let's suppose you understand that. You might be thinking, okay, well, once he went bad, why didn't God just take his divine ray gun and go and vaporize the devil? Couldn't the Lord have done that? So what if God had just said, all right, Lucifer, enough is enough. I'm going to destroy you. And he had already started to spread distrust about God among the other angels. If God had done that with Lucifer, I mean, you know, if you're an angel, you all walk around, Lucifer is saying, God is not really fair, you know, God is arbitrary and he's cruel. And while you're saying that, all of a sudden, Lucifer's hit by lightning and he's just smoldering ashes on the ground. And you're the other angel watching. You'd be going, ooh, looks like Lucifer was right. God is pretty severe. The other creatures would never love and trust God again. I mean, do you want your children to obey you because you're going to beat them into a pulp if they don't? I hope you don't all have children, but those of you who are adults among, you know what I'm talking about. You want them to obey because what you're asking is reasonable, because they trust your love, they have faith in you. You don't want it to always be fear of torture. Just some of the time. So God couldn't do that. The Lord had to allow Lucifer to demonstrate what the fruit of his rebellion was going to be, so that this problem with not loving and trusting God would never rise up again. And you and I are right now living in the crosshairs of this rebellion in the expanse of time. We are living at the moment where this is being demonstrated, where our world is a spectacle to the universe. And angels and unfallen creatures are watching what's happening down here, because this world is a stage of an incredible battle between good and evil. Between Lucifer and Christ, between selfishness and love. It's all being demonstrated among these creatures made in God's image. But you've got to know it's very real. And every day, there are battles. If our eyes could be open right now, we would see that in this room around us, not only is the presence of God here demonstrated through His Spirit and unfallen angels, I'm quite sure that the devil and his representatives come. The devil's probably busier with other things, but you can be sure his devils are here. And if it wasn't for the angels of God protecting and preventing, a good thing that there's 2/3 good angels for every 1/3 bad angels, life's tough enough as it is, right? But there's real battles going on. And it's not just in your imagination, it's very real. The devil is a master of deception. That's what makes him especially dangerous. You can read in Revelation 12, verse 9, "And that great dragon was cast out, that old serpent called the devil and Satan that deceives the whole world. He was cast out to the earth, and his angels were cast out with him." He deceives how much? The whole world. Most of the world is deceived about what the ultimate purpose is. Most of the world is deceived about what to worship and who to worship and who he is and how to worship. Most of the world is deluded. And God has come down and he has given us a book of truth. And he said, if you would like to be delivered from those deceptions, if you want to know what's really going on, then it's coming through the word of God that came through Christ and the holy men that spoke, moved by the Holy Spirit, written in this sacred book. God has given us understanding of what the devil's up to. 2 Thessalonians 2, verse 8 and 9, it tells us, "Then that wicked one will be revealed, who the Lord will consume with the spirit of his mouth and destroy with the brightness of his coming, even him whose coming is after the working of Satan, with all power and signs and lying wonders." The devil can do wonderful things, and they're deceptive wonders. This verse also tells us that he's going to have an end. In fact, it's very important for us to remember that Jesus said that the lake of fire is prepared for the devil and his angels, and ultimately all that follow the devil and his angels. There's only two choices in life. Christ said there are two roads. There's a road to life. Straight is the gate and narrow is the way that leads to life, and few there be that find it. Few prioritize looking for that road to eternal life. Broad is the way and wide is the gate that leads to destruction, and it's many who are going down that road. Not because the Lord is trying to hide it, but very few are searching for it, or we're just too busy with other things. The devil is trying to just create a distraction. Well, how do we overcome the devil? 1 Peter 5, verse 8 and 9, "Be sober." Don't use drugs. That's clear enough. Don't drink. That's the worst drug of all. Take my word for it. And I use them all. "Be sober, be vigilant, be on your guard. Because your adversary, the devil, is going around as a roaring lion seeking whom he might devour. Whom you resist." Resist the devil. "Steadfast in the faith." Through your faith in God, you can resist the devil, knowing that the same afflictions are accomplished in your brethren that are in the world. Others have done it. You can do it. Yes, you can. That same Jesus who helped me quit smoking, who helped me quit cursing, who helped me quit stealing and drinking and drugs, that same Jesus can help you, and he can help me finish the areas I still need help. I believe that God can help you resist temptation. We're all tempted every day. That's right, because there's a battle going on. And you need to recognize that to achieve your ultimate purpose. Another verse. James, these are good promises. James 1:7. "Therefore submit to God, resist the devil, and he will flee from you. Draw near to God, and he will draw near to you." So one of the best ways to resist the devil is as you are submitting to God and drawing near to God through prayer, surrendering your life to him every day. You know, it's hard to sin when you know God's right next to you. And if you live in the presence of God, you're going to find it's easier to live a different kind of life. Say amen.
5: Amen.
4: 1 John 4:4. "You are of God, little children, and you've overcome them, because he who is in you is greater than he that is in the world." If Christ is in you, greater is he that is in you than he that is in the world. And again, 1 John 3:8. "For this purpose the Son of God was manifested," notice this, "that he might destroy the works of the devil." Christ in your life destroys the work of the devil in your life. You know, I probably ought to head back to my story I started with. You remember the demoniac, that man filled with legions of devils? Tells us this man was always in the mountains crying. Certainly wasn't happy. Tormented. There is no peace for the wicked, the Bible says. If you want peace, Jesus says, come unto me, I will give you rest. I will give you peace. Surrounded by pigs, death, cemetery, unclean. But you know what the wonderful thing is in this story? That man, when he saw Jesus land on the shore, as messed up as he was with legions of devils, whatever was left of that man inside, he maybe heard the devils talking and said, oh, it's Jesus, Son of God. What's he going to do? He's going to cast us out. And he thought, that's my only hope. And whatever he had left, he decided to run to Jesus. And the Lord saved that man. And I believe Jesus took him down to the water and washed him off. Kind of like a type of baptism, you might say. I think when Jesus told the demons to come out, the chains fell off, just like they fell off Peter when the angel came to him in prison. I think that the Bible tells us that when the people from the town came to see what had happened, they heard about all the pigs that were lost. They saw the man sitting at the feet of Jesus, clothed and in his right mind. Don't you want to be in your right mind? Where did he get his clothes? I think Jesus took off his robe and covered him, just like he covers you with his own righteousness. This is just such a wonderful story. You know why? You cannot find an example in the story of a person who was outwardly more hopeless than this man. Maybe he had wasted his youth. He just gave in to every temptation. He thought life was a party. And you know, whenever you listen to the devil, you get good at whatever you practice. If you practice resisting temptation, you get good at it. If you practice giving in to temptation, you'll weld those habits and you become good at that. And little by little, this man practicing giving in to the devil, he got to the place where he could not say no. Every day we're making decisions who we're going to serve. Now friends, I want you to notice on the shore that day, there are two ultimate purposes. You see yourself in this story. You are somewhere in this story. God came into the world in the form of a man. His name is Jesus, to show us God's plan for you. If you want to know what the devil's plan is for you, that man is exhibit A of what the devil does when he fills a man. On the shore there, by the beach of Galilee, were two individuals. That man came to Jesus, and there was Jesus. The disciples all ran away. There they are, facing off. There are the two ultimate destinies. Being like Christ's son, that's a Christian. Being like God's son, Jesus rather. Or being like the devil. You got the picture? Christ, loving, noble, dignified, self-possessed, powerful. Or this raving lunatic. That's the devil's plan for you. And we get to choose which plan we want for our lives. Christ's purpose for you is to be like him. Now here is the good news. No matter how far from God you may have wandered, you can come just like you are. You aren't worse off than this man, and Jesus will accept you. Do you believe that? This man came like he was. Did Christ say you've gone too far? If Christ would heal and forgive and save this man, can he save you? I identify with this story because I was something like that man when I came to Jesus. I mean, I was a mess. And if the Lord could do it for me, he can do it for you.
3: Do you realize that there are over 300 references to the second coming of Jesus in the Bible? With so many verses referencing that one event, it would appear to be anything but insignificant. 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
9: 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This is good that they have done that. 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Sometimes we have to come face to face with the horror of what we have been involved with, and that feels like bad news, but I want to repeat, it's good to receive bad news.
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10: What is truth? 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Today, it's popular to believe that there is no absolute truth. 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How can a person gain eternal life?
11: I want to believe that I've been a good person, although I've done bad things, but I believe that I've done good.
12: Does anybody know how they're going to be saved? All I know is that Christ will be there, God will be there, all the angels will be there. There's going to be a lot of love there.
13: Right now, to be honest, I'm not headed the right way.
10: Jesus Christ said, "For this reason I came into the world, to testify to truth." God's Word has absolute truth. Here's what the Scriptures say. John chapter 17 says, "And this is the way to have eternal life, by knowing you, the only true God, and Jesus Christ, the one you sent to earth." For more of God's truth, visit BibleStudies.com, a public service of the Seventh-day Adventist Church.
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0: The temple of God was opened in heaven, and there was seen in his temple the ark of his testament. Revelation 11, 19. The ark of God's testament is in the Holy of Holies, the second department of the sanctuary. In the ministration of the earthly tabernacle, which served unto the example and shadow of heavenly things, this apartment was opened only upon the great day of atonement for the cleansing of the sanctuary. Therefore, the announcement that the temple of God was opened in heaven and the ark of his testament was seen points to the opening of the most holy place of the heavenly sanctuary in 1844 as Christ entered there to perform the closing work of the atonement. Those who by faith followed their great high priest as he entered upon his ministry in the most holy place beheld the ark of his testament. As they had studied the subject of the sanctuary, they had come to understand the Savior's change of ministration, and they saw that he was now officiating before the ark of God, pleading his blood in behalf of sinners. The ark in the tabernacle on earth contained the two tables of stone upon which were inscribed the precepts of the law of God. The ark was merely a receptacle for the tables of the law, and the presence of these divine precepts gave to it its value and sacredness. When the temple of God was opened in heaven, the ark of his testament was seen. Within the Holy of Holies in the sanctuary in heaven, the divine law is sacredly enshrined, the law that was spoken by God himself amid the thunders of Sinai and written with his own finger on the tables of stone. The law of God in the sanctuary in heaven is the great original, of which the precepts inscribed upon the tables of stone and recorded by Moses in the Pentateuch were an unerring transcript. Those who arrived at an understanding of this important point were thus led to see the sacred, unchanging character of the divine law. They saw, as never before, the force of the Savior's words, "Till heaven and earth pass, one jot or one tittle shall in no wise pass from the law." Matthew 5:18. The law of God, being a revelation of his will, a transcript of his character, must forever endure as a faithful witness in heaven. Not one command has been annulled, not a jot or tittle has been changed. Says the psalmist, "Forever, O Lord, thy word is settled in heaven." All his commandments are sure. They stand fast forever and ever. Psalm 119, verse 89, and Psalm 111, verses 7 and 8. In the very bosom of the Decalogue is the fourth commandment as it was first proclaimed, "Remember the Sabbath day to keep it holy. 6 days shalt thou labor and do all thy work, but the seventh day is a Sabbath of the Lord thy God. In it thou shalt not do any work, thou, nor thy son, nor thy daughter, thy manservant, nor thy maidservant, nor thy cattle, nor thy stranger that is within thy gates. For in 6 days the Lord made heaven and earth, the sea, and all that in them is, and rested the seventh day. Wherefore the Lord blessed the Sabbath day and hallowed it." Exodus chapter 20, verses 8 to 11. the Spirit of God impressed the hearts of those students of His Word. The conviction was urged upon them that they had ignorantly transgressed this precept by disregarding the Creator's rest day. They began to examine the reasons for observing the first day of the week instead of the day which God had sanctified. They could find no evidence in the Scriptures that the fourth commandment had been abolished, or that the Sabbath had been changed. The blessing which first hallowed the Sabbath day had never been removed. They had been honestly seeking to know and to do God's will. Now, as they saw themselves transgressors of His law, sorrow filled their hearts, and they manifested their loyalty to God by keeping His Sabbath holy. Many and earnest were the efforts made to overthrow their faith. None could fail to see that if the earthly sanctuary was a figure or pattern of the heavenly, the law deposited in the ark on earth was an exact transcript of the law in the ark in heaven, and that an acceptance of the truth concerning the heavenly sanctuary involved an acknowledgement of the claims of God's law and the obligation of the Sabbath of the fourth commandment. Here was the secret of the bitter and determined opposition to the harmonious exposition of the Scriptures that revealed the ministration of Christ in the heavenly sanctuary. Men sought to close the door which God had opened, and to open the door which He had closed. But he that openeth, and no man shutteth, and no man openeth, had declared, "Behold, I have set before thee an open door, and no man can shut it." Revelation 3, verses 7 and 8. Christ had opened the door, or ministration, of the most holy place. Light was shining from that open door of the sanctuary in heaven, and the fourth commandment was shown to be included in the law, which is there enshrined. What God had established, no man could overthrow. Those who had accepted the light concerning the mediation of Christ and the perpetuity of the law of God found that these were the truths presented in Revelation 14. The messages of this chapter constitute a threefold warning, which is to prepare the inhabitants of the earth for the Lord's second coming. The announcement, "The hour of His judgment is come," points to the closing work of Christ's ministration for the salvation of men. It heralds a truth which must be proclaimed until the Savior's intercession shall cease, and He shall return to the earth to take His people to Himself. The work of judgment, which began in 1844, must continue until the cases of all are decided, both of the living and the dead. Hence it will extend to the close of human probation. That men may be prepared to stand in the judgment, the message commands them to fear God and give glory to Him, and worship Him that made heaven and earth and the sea and the fountains of waters. The result of an acceptance of these messages is given in the Word, "Here are they that keep the commandments of God and the faith of Jesus." In order to be prepared for the judgment, it is necessary that men should keep the law of God. That law will be the standard of character in the judgment. The Apostle Paul declares, "As many as have sinned in the law shall be judged by the law, in the day when God shall judge the secrets of men by Jesus Christ." And he says that the doers of the law shall be justified. Romans 2, verses 12 to 16. Faith is essential in order to the keeping of the law of God, for without faith it is impossible to please Him. And whatsoever is not of faith is sin. Hebrews 11:6 and Romans 14:23. By the first angel, men are called upon to fear God and give glory to Him, and to worship Him as the Creator of the heavens and the earth. In order to do this, they must obey His law. Says the wise man, "Fear God and keep His commandments, for this is the whole duty of man." Ecclesiastes 12:13. Without obedience to His commandments, no worship can be pleasing to God. This is the love of God, that we keep His commandments. He that turneth away his ear from hearing the law, even his prayer shall be abomination. 1 John 5:3 and Proverbs 28:9. The duty to worship God is based upon the fact that He is the Creator and that to Him all other beings owe their existence. And wherever, in the Bible, His claim to reverence and worship above the gods of the heathen is presented, there is cited the evidence of his creative power. All the gods of the nations are idols, but the Lord made the heavens. Psalm 96, 5. To whom then will ye liken me,

5, verse 6. And the holy beings who worship God in heaven state, as the reason why their homage is due to Him, Thou art worthy, O Lord, to receive glory and honor and power, for Thou hast created all things. Revelation 4:11. In Revelation 14, men are called upon to worship the Creator, and the prophecy brings to view a class that, as the result of the threefold message, are keeping the commandments of God. One of these commandments points directly to God as the Creator. The fourth precept declares, The seventh day is the Sabbath of the Lord thy God. For in 6 days the Lord made heaven and earth, the sea, and all that in them is, and rested the seventh day. Wherefore the Lord blessed the Sabbath day and hallowed it. Exodus 20, verses 10 and 11. Concerning the Sabbath, the Lord says further, that it is a sign that ye may know that I am the Lord your God. Ezekiel 20 and verse 20. And the reason given is, For in 6 days the Lord made heaven and earth, and on the seventh day he rested and was refreshed. Exodus 31:17. The importance of the Sabbath as a memorial of creation is that it keeps ever present the true reason why worship is due to God, because he is the Creator, and we are his creatures. J.N. Andrews, in History of the Sabbath, chapter 27, declares, The Sabbath, therefore, lies at the very foundation of divine worship, for it teaches this great truth in the most impressive manner, and no other institution does this. The true ground of divine worship, not of that on the seventh day merely, but of all worship, is found in the distinction between the Creator and his creatures. This great fact can never become obsolete, and must never be forgotten. It was to keep this truth ever before the minds of men that God instituted the Sabbath in Eden, and so long as the fact that He is our Creator continues to be a reason why we should worship Him, so long the Sabbath will continue as its sign and memorial. Had the Sabbath been universally kept, man's thoughts and affections would have been led to the Creator as the object of reverence and worship, and there would never have been an idolater, an atheist, or an infidel. The keeping of the Sabbath is a sign of loyalty to the true God, Him that made heaven and earth and the sea and the fountains of waters. It follows that the message which commands men to worship God and to keep His commandments will especially call upon them to keep the fourth commandment. In contrast to those who keep the commandments of God and have the faith of Jesus, the third angel points to another class, against whose errors a solemn and fearful warning is uttered. If any man worship the beast in his image, and receive his mark in his forehead or in his hand, the same shall drink of the wine of the wrath of God. Revelation 14, verses 9 and 10. A correct interpretation of the symbols employed is necessary to an understanding of this message. What is represented by the beast? The image. The mark. The line of prophecy in which these symbols are found begins with Revelation 12, with the dragon that sought to destroy Christ at his birth. The dragon is said to be Satan. Revelation 12, 9. He it was that moved upon Herod to put the Savior to death. But the chief agent of Satan in making war upon Christ and his people during the first centuries of the Christian era was the Roman Empire, in which paganism was the prevailing religion. Thus, while the dragon primarily represents Satan, it is, in a secondary sense, a symbol of pagan Rome. In chapter 13, verses 1 to 10, is described another beast, like unto a leopard, to which the dragon gave his power and his seat and great authority. This symbol, as most Protestants have believed, represents the papacy, which succeeded to the power and seat and authority once held by the ancient Roman Empire. Of the leopard-like beast, it is declared, there was given unto him a mouth, speaking great things and blasphemies, and he opened his mouth in blasphemy against God, to blaspheme his name, and his tabernacle, and them that dwell in heaven. And it was given unto him to make war with the saints, and to overcome them. And power was given him over all kindreds and tongues and nations. This prophecy, which is nearly identical with the description of the little horn of Daniel 7, unquestionably points to the papacy. Power was given unto him to continue 42 months. And says the prophet,
I saw one of his heads, as it were, wounded to death.

0: And again, he that leadeth into captivity shall go into captivity. He that killeth with the sword must be killed with the sword. The 42 months are the same as the time and times and the dividing of time, 3 years and a half, or 1260 days of Daniel 7, the time during which the papal power was to oppress God's people. This period, as stated in preceding chapters, began with the supremacy of the papacy, A.D. 538, and terminated in 1798. At that time, the Pope was made captive by the French army. The papal power received its deadly wound, and the prediction was fulfilled, "He that leadeth into captivity shall go into captivity." At this point, another symbol is introduced. Says the prophet, "I beheld another beast coming up out of the earth, and he had two horns like a lamb." Verse 11. Both the appearance of this beast and the manner of its rise indicate that the nation which it represents is unlike those presented under the preceding symbols. The great kingdoms that have ruled the world were presented to the prophet Daniel as beasts of prey, rising when the four winds of the heaven strove upon the great sea. Daniel 7:2. In Revelation 17, an angel explained that waters represent peoples and multitudes and nations and tongues. Revelation 17:15. Winds are a symbol of strife. The four winds of heaven, striving upon the great sea, represent the terrible scenes of conquest and revolution by which kingdoms have attained to power. But the beast with lamb-like horns was seen coming up out of the earth. Instead of overthrowing other powers to establish itself, the nation thus represented must arise in territory previously unoccupied and grow up gradually and peacefully. It could not then arise among the crowded and struggling nationalities of the old world, that turbulent sea of peoples and multitudes and nations and tongues. It must be sought in the Western continent. What nation of the New World was in 1798 rising into power, giving promise of strength and greatness, and attracting the attention of the world? The application of the symbols admit of no question. One nation, and only one, meets the specifications of this prophecy. It points unmistakably to the United States of America. Again and again, the thought, almost the exact words, of the sacred writer has been unconsciously employed by the orator and the historian in describing the rise and growth of this nation. The beast was seen coming up out of the earth, and according to the translators, the word here rendered coming up literally signifies to grow or spring up as a plant. And as we have seen, the nation must arise in territory previously unoccupied. A prominent writer describing the rise of the United States speaks of the mystery of her coming forth from vacancy and says, "Like a silent seed, we grew into empire." Quoting G. A. Townsend in The New World Compared with the Old, page 462. A European journal in 1850 spoke of the United States as a wonderful empire which was emerging and, amid the silence of the earth, daily adding to its power and pride. This was from the Dublin Nation. Edward Everett, in an oration on the pilgrim founders of this nation, said, "Did they look for a retired spot, inoffensive for its obscurity and safe in its remoteness, where the little church of Leyden might enjoy the freedom of conscience? Behold, the mighty regions over which, in peaceful conquest, they have borne the banners of the cross." Speech delivered at Plymouth, Massachusetts, December 22, 1824, page 11. "And he had two horns like a lamb." The lamb-like horns indicate youth, innocence, and gentleness, fitly representing the character of the United States when presented to the prophet as coming up in 1798. Among the Christian exiles who first fled to America and sought an asylum from royal oppression and priestly intolerance were many who determined to establish a government upon the broad foundation of civil and religious liberty. Their views found place in the Declaration of Independence, which sets forth the great truth that all men are created equal and endowed with the inalienable right to life, liberty, and the pursuit of happiness. and the Constitution guarantees to the people the right of self-government, providing that representatives elected by the popular vote shall enact and administer the laws. Freedom of religious faith was also granted, every man being permitted to worship God according to the dictates of his conscience. Republicanism and Protestantism became the fundamental principles of the nation. These principles are the secret of its power and prosperity. The oppressed and downtrodden throughout Christendom have turned to this land with interest and hope. Millions have sought its shores, and the United States has risen to a place among the most powerful nations of the earth. But the beast with lamb-like horns spake as a dragon, and he exerciseth all the power of the first beast before him, and causeth the earth and them which dwell therein to worship the first beast, whose deadly wound was healed, saying to them that dwell on the earth, that they should make an image to the beast which had the wound by a sword and did live. Revelation 13, verses 11 to 14. The lamb-like horns and dragon voice of the symbol point to a striking contradiction between the professions and the practice of the nation thus represented. The speaking of the nation is the action of its legislative and judicial authorities. By such action, it will give the lie to those liberal and peaceful principles which it has put forth as the foundation of its policy. The prediction that it will speak as a dragon and exercise all the power of the first beast plainly foretells a development of the spirit of intolerance and persecution that was manifested by the nations represented by the dragon and the leopard-like beast. And the statement that the beast with two horns causeth the earth and them which dwell therein to worship the first beast indicates that the authority of this nation is to be exercised in enforcing some observance which shall be an act of homage to the papacy. Such action would be directly contrary to the principles of this government, to the genius of its free institutions, to the direct and solemn avowals of the Declaration of Independence, and to the Constitution. The founders of the nation wisely sought to guard against the employment of secular power on the part of the Church, with its inevitable result, intolerance and persecution. The Constitution provides that Congress shall make no law respecting an establishment of religion, or prohibiting the free exercise thereof, and that no religious test shall ever be required as a qualification to any office of public trust under the United States. Only in flagrant violation of these safeguards to the nation's liberty can any religious observance be enforced by civil authority. But the inconsistency of such action is no greater than is represented in the symbol. It is the beast with lamb-like horns, in profession pure, gentle, and harmless, that speaks as a dragon, saying to them that dwell on the earth that they should make an image to the beast. Here is clearly presented a form of government in which the legislative power rests with the people, a most striking evidence that the United States is the nation denoted in the prophecy. But what is the image to the beast, and how is it to be formed? The image is made by the two-horned beast, and is an image to the beast. It is also called an image of the beast. Then to learn what the image is like and how it is to be formed, we must study the characteristics of the beast itself, the papacy. When the early church became corrupted by departing from the simplicity of the gospel and accepting heathen rites and customs, she lost the spirit and power of God. And in order to control the consciences of the people, she sought the support of the secular power. The result was the papacy, a church that controlled the power of the state and employed it to further her own ends, especially for the punishment of heresy. In order for the United States to form an image of the beast, the religious power must so control the civil government that the authority of the state will also be employed by the church to accomplish her own ends. Whenever the church has obtained secular power, she has employed it to punish dissent from her doctrines. Protestant churches that have followed in the steps of Rome by forming alliance with worldly powers have manifested a similar desire to restrict liberty of conscience. An example of this is given in the long-continued persecution of dissenters by the Church of England. During the 16th and 17th centuries, thousands of nonconformist ministers were forced to leave their churches and many, both of pastors and people, were subjected to fine, imprisonment, torture, and martyrdom. It was apostasy that led the early church to seek the aid of the civil government, and this prepared the way for the development of the papacy, the beast. Said Paul, "There shall come a falling away, and that man of sin be revealed." 2 Thessalonians chapter 2 and verse 3. So apostasy in the church will prepare the way for the image to the beast. The Bible declares that before the coming of the Lord there will exist a state of religious declension similar to that in the first centuries. In the last days perilous times shall come, for men shall be lovers of their own selves, covetous, boasters, proud, blasphemers, disobedient to parents, unthankful, unholy, without natural affection, truce breakers, false accusers, incontinent, fierce, despisers of those that are good, traitors, heady, high-minded, lovers of pleasure more than lovers of God, having a form of godliness but denying the power thereof. 2 Timothy chapter 3, verses 1 to 5. Now the Spirit speaketh expressly that in the latter times some shall depart from the faith, giving heed to seducing spirits and doctrines of devils. 1 Timothy 4, 1. Satan will work with all power and signs and lying wonders, and with all deceivableness of unrighteousness. And all that received not the love of the truth, that they might be saved, will be left to accept strong delusion, that they should believe a lie. 2 Thessalonians chapter 2, verses 9 to 11. When this state of ungodliness shall be reached, the same results will follow as in the first centuries. The wide diversity of belief in the Protestant churches is regarded by many as decisive proof that no effort to secure a forced uniformity can ever be made. But there has been for years, in churches of the Protestant faith, a strong and growing sentiment in favor of a union based upon common points of doctrine. To secure such a union, the discussion of subjects upon which all were not agreed, however important they might be from a Bible standpoint, must necessarily be waived. Charles Beecher, in a sermon in the year 1846, declared that the ministry of the evangelical Protestant denominations is not only formed all the way up under a tremendous pressure of merely human fear, but they live and move and breathe in a state of things radically corrupt, and appealing every hour to every baser element of their nature to hush up the truth and bow the knee to the power of apostasy. Was not this the way things went with Rome? Are we not living her life over again? And what do we see just ahead? Another general council, a world's convention, evangelical alliance, and universal creed. Quoted from a sermon on The Bible, A Sufficient Creed, delivered at Fort Wayne, Indiana, February 22, 1846. When this shall be gained, then, in the effort to secure complete uniformity, it will be only a step to the resort to force. When the leading churches of the United States, uniting upon such points of doctrine as are held by them in common, shall influence the state to enforce their decrees and to sustain their institutions, then Protestant America will have formed an image of the Roman hierarchy, and the infliction of civil penalties upon dissenters will inevitably result. The beast with two horns causeth, commands, all, both small and great, rich and poor, free and bond, to receive a mark in their right hand or in their foreheads, and that no man might buy or sell, save he that had the mark, or the name of the beast, or the number of his name. Revelation 13, verses 16 and 17. The third angel's warning is, if any man worship the beast in his image, and receive his mark in his forehead, or in his hand, the same shall drink of the wine of the wrath of God. The beast mentioned in this message, whose worship is enforced by the two-horned beast, is the first, or leopard-like beast of Revelation 13, the papacy. The image to the beast represents that form of apostate Protestantism which will be developed when the Protestant churches shall seek the aid of the civil power for the enforcement of their dogmas. The mark of the beast still remains to be defined. After the warning against the worship of the beast and his image, the prophecy declares, "Here are they that keep the commandments of God and the faith of Jesus." Since those who keep God's commandments are thus placed in contrast with those that worship the beast and his image and receive his mark, it follows that the keeping of God's law on the one hand and its violation on the other will make the distinction between the worshipers of God and the worshipers of the beast. The special characteristic of the beast and therefore of his image is the breaking of God's commandments. Says Daniel of the little horn, the papacy, "He shall think to change times and the law." Daniel 7:25, Revised Version. And Paul styled the same power the man of sin, who was to exalt himself above God. One prophecy is a complement of the other. Only by changing God's law could the papacy exalt itself above God. Whoever should understandingly keep the law as thus changed would be giving supreme honor to that power by which the change was made. Such an act of obedience to papal laws would be a mark of allegiance to the Pope in the place of God. The papacy has attempted to change the law of God. The second commandment, forbidding image worship, has been dropped from the law, and the fourth commandment has been so changed as to authorize the observance of the first instead of the seventh day as the Sabbath. But papists urge, as a reason for omitting the second commandment, that it is unnecessary, being included in the first, and that they are giving the law exactly as God designed it to be understood. This cannot be the change foretold by the prophet. An intentional, deliberate change is presented. He shall think to change the times and the law. The change in the fourth commandment exactly fulfills the prophecy. For this, the only authority claimed is that of the church. Here the papal power openly sets itself above God. While the worshipers of God will be especially distinguished by their regard for the fourth commandment, since this is the sign of his creative power and the witness to his claim upon man's reverence and homage, the worshipers of the beast will be distinguished by their efforts to tear down the Creator's memorial, to exalt the institution of Rome. It was in behalf of the Sunday that popery first asserted its arrogant claims, and its first resort to the power of the state was to compel the observance of Sunday as the Lord's Day. But the Bible points to the seventh day and not to the first as the Lord's Day. Said Christ, "The Son of Man is Lord also of the Sabbath." The fourth commandment declares the seventh day is the Sabbath of the Lord. And by the prophet Isaiah, the Lord designates it my holy day. Mark 2:28 and Isaiah 58:13. The claim so often put forth that Christ changed the Sabbath is disproved by his own words. In his Sermon on the Mount, he said, "Think not that I am come to destroy the law or the prophets. I am not come to destroy, but to fulfill. For verily I say unto you, till heaven and earth pass, one jot or one tittle shall in no wise pass from the law, till all be fulfilled. Whosoever therefore shall break one of these least commandments, and shall teach men so, he shall be called the least in the kingdom of heaven. But whosoever shall do and teach them, the same shall be called great in the kingdom of heaven." Matthew chapter 5, verses 17 to 19. It is a fact generally admitted by Protestants that the Scriptures give no authority for the change of the Sabbath. This is plainly stated in publications issued by the American Tract Society and the American Sunday School Union. One of these works acknowledges the complete silence of the New Testament so far as any explicit command for the Sabbath, Sunday the first day of the week, or definite rules for its observance are concerned. Quoted from George Eliot in The Abiding Sabbath, page 184. Another says, "Up to the time of Christ's death, no change had been made in the day. And, so far as the record shows, they, the apostles, did not give any explicit command enjoining the abandonment of the seventh day Sabbath and its observance on the first day of the week." Quoted from A.E. Waffle in The Lord's Day, pages 186 to 188. Roman Catholics acknowledged that the change of the Sabbath was made by their church, and declared that Protestants, by observing the Sunday, are recognizing her power. In the Catholic Catechism of Christian Religion, in answer to a question as to the day to be observed in obedience to the Fourth Commandment, this statement is made. During the Old Law, Saturday was the day sanctified, but the Church, instructed by Jesus Christ and directed by the Spirit of God, has substituted Sunday for Saturday. So now we sanctify the first, not the seventh day. Sunday means and now is the day of the Lord. End quotes. As the sign of the authority of the Catholic Church, Papist writers cite the very act of changing the Sabbath into Sunday, which Protestants allow of, because by keeping Sunday, they acknowledge the Church's power to ordain feasts and to command them under sin. End quotes. Henry Tuberville in An Abridgment of the Christian Doctrine, page 58. What then is the change of the Sabbath but the sign or mark of the authority of the Roman Church, the mark of the beast? The Roman Church has not relinquished her claim to supremacy. And when the world and the Protestant churches accept a Sabbath of her creating, while they reject the Bible Sabbath, they virtually admit this assumption. They may claim the authority of tradition and of the fathers for the change, but in so doing they ignore the very principle which separates them from Rome, that the Bible and the Bible only is the religion of Protestants. The papists can see that they are deceiving themselves, willingly closing their eyes to the facts in the case. As the movement for Sunday enforcement gains favor, he rejoices, feeling assured that it will eventually bring the whole Protestant world under the banner of Rome. Romanists declare that the observance of Sunday by the Protestants is an homage they pay in spite of themselves to the authority of the Catholic Church. Quoted by Monsignor Seeger in Plain Talk About the Protestantism of Today, page 213. The enforcement of Sunday keeping on the part of Protestant churches is an enforcement of the worship of the papacy, of the beast. Those who, understanding the claims of the Fourth Commandment, choose to observe the false instead of the true Sabbath, are thereby paying homage to that power by which alone it is commanded. But in the very act of enforcing a religious duty by secular power, the churches would themselves form an image to the beast. Hence, the enforcement of Sunday keeping in the United States would be an enforcement of the worship of the beast and his image. But Christians of past generations observed the Sunday, supposing that in so doing they were keeping the Bible Sabbath. And there are now true Christians in every church, not excepting the Roman Catholic Communion, who honestly believe that Sunday is the Sabbath of divine appointment. God accepts their sincerity of purpose and their integrity before Him. But when Sunday observance shall be enforced by law, and the world shall be enlightened concerning the obligation of the true Sabbath, then whoever shall transgress the command of God to obey a precept which has no higher authority than that of Rome will thereby honor popery above God. He is paying homage to Rome and to the power which enforces the institution ordained by Rome. He is worshiping the beast and his image. As men then reject the institution which God has declared to be the sign of his authority, and honor in its stead that which Rome has chosen as the token of her supremacy, they will thereby accept the sign of allegiance to Rome, the mark of the beast. And it is not until the issue is thus plainly set before the people, and they are brought to choose between the commandments of God and the commandments of men, that those who continue in transgression will receive the mark of the beast. The most fearful threatening ever addressed to mortals is contained in the third angel's message. That must be a terrible sin which calls down the wrath of God unmingled with mercy. Men are not to be left in darkness concerning this important matter. The warning against this sin is to be given to the world before the visitation of God's judgments, that all may know why they are to be inflicted and have opportunity to escape them. Prophecy declares that the first angel would make his announcement to every nation and kindred and tongue and people. The warning of the third angel, which forms a part of the same threefold message, is to be no less widespread. It is represented in the prophecy as being proclaimed with a loud voice by an angel flying in the midst of heaven, and it will command the attention of the world. In the issue of the contest, all Christendom will be divided into two great classes: those who keep the commandments of God and the faith of Jesus, and those who worship the beast in his image and receive his mark. Although church and state will unite their power to compel all, both small and great, rich and poor, free and bond, Revelation 13:16, to receive the mark of the beast, yet the people of God will not receive it. The prophet of Patmos beholds them that had gotten the victory over the beast, and over his image, and over his mark, and over the number of his name, stand on the sea of glass, having the harps of God, and singing the song of Moses and the Lamb. Revelation 15, verses 2 and 3.
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0: For 3 hours each day, Ezra, that grand old man of God, friend of kings and leader of the people, read from the book of the law. Finishing, he said unto the people,
1: People of Israel, ye should solemnly and gratefully thank God for all that he has done for you, for the day he called Abraham out of Ur.
2: For the day he called Abraham out of Ur.
1: For the exodus out of Egypt.
2: For the exodus out of Egypt.
1: For the laws of truth given on Sinai.
2: For the laws of truth given on Sinai.
1: For the manna from heaven.
2: For the manna from heaven.
1: For the victories over the Canaanites.
2: For the victories over the Canaanites.
1: Deliverance from Babylonian captivity.
2: Deliverance from Babylonian captivity.
1: For all his endless blessings and deliverance from the wicked.
2: For all his endless blessings and deliverance from the wicked.
0: To prove that they really meant to mend their ways and obey God, they drew up an agreement and signed it.
3: I shall sign the agreement first.
4: What is an agreement, Father?
5: Oh, it's when you promise to do something.
4: What are the people promising to do?
5: Many things, son. But mainly, they are promising God not to marry heathen people, that they will keep holy his Sabbath day, and that they will give each year for the temple services, that they will pay tithe and be faithful, loyal, obedient to the commands of God. Look, come, Mother. Let us go sign the covenant. Well, the walls of Jerusalem are built and dedicated. The people have repented of their sins and have promised to sin no more. Nehemiah has gone back to his position with the king of Persia. So, my dears, let's continue to love and worship God, always.
4: Are we really going to keep our promises to God?
5: Well, of course, my son.
6: And we shall teach you to love God, too, and keep his commandments.
0: After certain days in the service of the king of Medo-Persia, Nehemiah sought and received permission from the king to journey again to Jerusalem.
3: For, O king, I hear that my people, the Israelites, have forsaken God and are again following in the paths of evil.
7: Permission granted to Nehemiah.
8: Nehemiah! I didn't expect you back from Persia so soon.
3: I can well understand why you wish I had not returned at all.
8: I don't understand.
3: You understand well enough that it was evil to provide Tobiah with living quarters in the courts of the temple.
8: Well, Nehemiah, your grace, Tobiah married into the family.
3: He is now an Ammonite and an enemy of Israel. You know that as well as I.
8: Well, he has to have some place to live. Besides, he's a great and renowned man. The people
3: as an Ammonite, he is an abomination unto the Lord. Therefore, he shall be cast forth from the temple immediately. You are the high priest of Judah, yet you permitted your son to marry a heathen girl, and you solemnly signed the agreement not to do this very thing. This sin must be corrected at once before the people. I find all manner of people breaking the Sabbath commandment. As nobles of Judah, ye have permitted merchants to profane God's holy day by selling their wares inside the walls on the Sabbath. This shall stop at once. The gates shall be closed and locked, so that no merchant may bring his wares into the...
0: Thus did Nehemiah cleanse the temple in Jerusalem by expelling those of idolatrous nations and those who did abominations to the Lord God of Israel. And being full of years, Nehemiah died and was buried with his fathers. Again and again, the priests of Judah, the rulers, and the people forgot God. They did not remember that they had signed a covenant with him, promising to obey and love him. Then Malachi, a prophet of God, appeared on the scene.
9: O ye rulers and priests and princes,
7: Ye weary God with your sins and abominations.
9: Wherein have we wearied God?
7: Even from the days of your fathers, ye have gone away from God's ordinances and have not kept them. Return unto him, and he will return unto thee and bless thee.
9: We have never left off doing his will or his commandments.
7: Will a man rob God? Yet ye have robbed him.
10: Rob God?
7: You have robbed him in your tithes and offerings. Ye are cursed with a curse, for ye have robbed God, even this whole nation. If ye will pay tithe faithfully and give freely of that which ye have, the Lord God will open the very windows of heaven and pour you out a blessing, and there shall not be room enough to receive it.
9: You are mistaken, Malachi. We do pay tithe. We give it to the poor and the widows and children.
7: All things belong to God. The gold and silver, the diamonds and precious stones, the hillsides, the cattle, everything is his. He but lends them for our use. Return unto him a goodly portion, and he will bless you. God challenges you to prove this. All those who do this and obey God in all things shall have their names written in the book of life, and they shall be mine in the day when I make up my special treasure, saith the Lord.
9: Malachi, man of God, I confess to all that thou hast said. Make known unto me how I may have my name written in this book of life.
7: Do God's will. Love him and thy neighbor. Think continually of him and tell others about him. Help humanity, for in helping the least of these, ye help God. All good acts and all thoughts are God's treasures that are written in the book of remembrance. And at the last day, thou shalt receive thy reward. For lo, he shall come and take unto himself his own.
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12: It's been exciting to see what's happening at the meetings last night, and we're excited about what God is going to do. But I know this is a time of year when many of us are stressed, right? We feel like we're losing our stripes, and we don't feel like we can manage any longer. And there's a lot of stress going on. It reminds me, a number of years back, my family and I were planning on moving out of our house, and we were going to have some function, some kind of party. I don't remember all the details, but it was highly stressful. I had a lot going on at work. My wife had a lot going on. Someone was pleading for counseling, and so she came over, and my wife went into the back room to do some counseling, and the first sign that something was wrong was gleeful noises of laughter from my boys. The second sign was when my wife finally went out to check on what had happened and discovered that they had picked up a 10-pound bag of lentils and distributed them gleefully across the entire living room until there was a pile of lentils across the living room. We had the lentil sea in our living room, and she came in, "Boys, what have you done?" And we tried our best to clean it up, but I can tell you that even when we were moving out, we still found lentils hidden in the corner of that house. Any of you had experiences with stress lately? Yeah, there's a lot that's going on, a lot that's stressful. And so I would like to look at this passage we just read to see the crisis that God allows us to go through and how he turns stress into bliss. So here it is, Mark 6, verse 30 to 31, and it tells us something about why the disciples were in crisis and why Jesus was saying to the disciples, you need to go away. And the circumstances here was that he had sent them out two by two. He had done some teaching with them, he had equipped them, he had empowered them, and now he said, I want to send you out and have you go out and share this message with others. And it was an incredible experience. As they went out, they were seeing demons tremble and leave people. They were seeing people healed. They were seeing people responding to the good news. And after an incredible time of being out there in the field, they came back. And as they're back with Jesus, they give him a report. And he tells them something really interesting. Not let's push forward, we can do more, but let's come apart before you fall apart. And so he encourages them to step aside. Now, why were they so ripe for burnout? Take a look with me back at Mark chapter 6 that we just read. And let's see if we can identify some principles that led to this burnout. He said to them in Mark 6 verse 31, "Come aside by yourselves to a deserted place and rest a while." Notice why. "For there were many coming and going, and they did not even have time to eat." Any of you ever been so busy you don't even have time to eat? You're just like, I don't have time. I've got to work through this. I can't take lunch. I've just got to keep working through this. I don't have time for supper. And that was certainly true of some of us last night. And then somebody brought donuts. You know, so I succumbed to donuts last night. Because, you know, there was no time to eat. So notice some of the trigger factors for stress here. Exhaustion. You know, there's just, you're going so much of the time, you just can't keep up. A lack of self-care, you can't eat because you've got to keep going, there's too much work to be done. And then ministry to others. And when you're ministering to others, have you noticed how draining that becomes? You just feel like, I can't do it anymore, I'm doing so much. I read this little notice the other day and it said, "I, the willing, am led by the knowing, am doing the impossible for the ungrateful. I've done so much for so long that I'm now highly capable of doing anything with nothing." But you know, that's not true, is it? And so burnout, they're ripe for burnout. But you know, as I looked at this, I had missed something until I went back to this magnificent book on the life of Christ. Many of you know it, The Desire of Ages. And in that book, it suggests that these were not the only reasons why they were ripe for burnout. There were a couple of other reasons here. Notice what they are. Desire of Ages, page 360. "As the disciples had seen the success of their labors, they were in danger of taking credit to what? Themselves. In danger of cherishing spiritual pride, and thus falling under Satan's temptations. A great work was before them, but first of all, they must learn that their strength was not in, but in..." You see what was going on here? They were saying, "This is cool. Did you see how people responded? When I preached, people were listening. When I commanded the demons to go out, they left. When I touched a person, they were healed. This is incredible. The Messiah's here. Jesus is the one. He's going to be king. And we are the ones who made it happen." Any of you ever been in danger of spiritual pride? Getting to that point where you feel like you've got it all under control? See, the real problem, the book goes on, is to say, as activity increases and men become successful in doing any work for God, there is a danger of trusting to what? Human plans and methods. There's a tendency to pray.

have. And we're in danger of praying less and losing sight of our dependence on God. So in addition to these factors, notice two other factors we identified. Success. Did you know that success can lead to stress? You know, when you do really well, you tend to think you can do more and you can take on more. I am certainly guilty of that. And then trusting to yourself. I can do it. I've got it under control. In fact, I've become persuaded as I look at my own life that the reason for stress is because I want to be in charge. And when I'm in charge, I'm going to make sure that things go right. But inevitably, I end up stressing more and praying less. Any of you been in that situation? Yeah, we certainly have. And so it sounds good. Jesus says, come apart, rest a while, take a break. It sounds like he's saying, put your feet up, relax, don't do anything more. This is going to be good. How many of you are looking forward to a vacation? How many of you would like a vacation, right? I mean, this is what it sounds like. We're going to go on a vacation, just you and me, and we're going to have a great time. But I want to tell you that maybe it's not as simple as that. You see, the problem here is that the way many of us take our vacations is that they are simply escape mechanisms. So we get stressed, and then we escape. We get stressed again, and then we've got to escape. And the ways we escape are often not helpful for us because our escape cycles don't actually help us to deal with the problem. In fact, many of us escape to the nothing box with media. Any of you ever done this? Especially the guys. We have a little nothing box. And we rush off to our media box, and that's where we escape. And that's where we feel like, okay, I'm going to recharge. But you know, this isn't recharging. When God says he wants to give us rest, he's talking about recreation. When we think of escaping, we're talking about recreation. So, you know, many of us are engaging in recreation instead of recreation. And I believe when God gave us the Sabbath, he gave us a holy day, not a holiday. He didn't give us just a day for a vacation. He gave us a day to really recharge. But how are we going to do that? It's not just by putting our feet up. It's not just by relaxing. Something else has to take place. And here's what it says in the Desire of Ages. What they needed now was to feed on the bread of life. Let me tell you, when you're stressed, this is a signal that God is giving you. You need to take time off to feed on me. You need to take time off. You are hungry. This is what a sign of. It's a spiritual hunger to say, hey, take time to reconnect with me. You need to feed on the bread of life. And instead, we go and feed on junk food. Who brought those donuts last night? Anyway, we end up going to that stuff that's not going to help us, and we end up engaging in recreation instead of recreation. We need to go back to the source of our strength. So Jesus gets his disciples together, and he says, come, let's go to Bethsaida. And they head out, they climb into a boat, and they head out across the lake to the northern shore. That's where Bethsaida is. Not a large town, just a couple of thousand people there, and it's a deserted place. There's a lot of space between that town and Capernaum, which is on the other side of the shore. And so they make their way across there, but they must have had a headwind, and people see them leave. So guess what they do? They run alongside of them. Can you imagine how frustrating this is? You're trying to get away from people, and you can see them running on the hills. And it's like, and then there's a wind against you, and they're making up ground, even though you're in the boat. And they're like, row, row, and you just realize you're not going to outrun them. And so finally they arrive on the shore, and there are the people running up to them. And, you know, there's just surrounded by all these people, and they're coming in. You can see them all the way across, and you're tired, and you're exhausted. You haven't had time to eat, and yet here are these people just streaming in all from around. And it looks like just when you thought you could get away from your stress, here's more stress. I love ministry if it weren't for people. You know, they just keep coming. It's like, the ministry's great. Why does it have to involve people? You know, they just keep coming. And just when you feel like you're ready for burnout, there's more of them. And what's Jesus going to do in the middle of this situation? How is he going to respond to this situation? It looks like it is a compounded crisis. Let's take a look at Mark chapter 6 again and verse 32. But the multitudes saw them departing, and many knew him and ran there on foot from all the cities. And they arrived before them and came together to him. And

0: Jesus, notice what he does. And Jesus, when he came out, saw a great multitude and was moved with, what's that key word? Compassion. Moved with compassion. Why? Because they were like sheep without a shepherd. Like sheep without a shepherd. I want to let you know that even when you are in stress, it doesn't remove you from the need for compassion. Even when you're going through these meetings, you're like, I can't come out to one of these nights. I got too much going on. We are not exempted from compassion. Because I believe in boundaries. You know, boundaries are where I set up some barriers so that I don't end up becoming responsible for something I shouldn't be responsible for. How many of you agree with that? You agree with boundaries? Yeah, good. But boundaries must be lived within the context of compassion. You know, if you don't have compassion on people, then your boundaries just become these strict rules of, let me be selfish. But when you set up God-given boundaries and then you live them within the context of compassion, you can react differently. This is what Desire of Ages says. His heart was stirred with, what's that key word? Sympathy. Interrupted as he was and robbed of his rest, he was not impatient. I got to read that whenever I go home. He saw a greater necessity demanding his attention. He was moved with compassion. And this biblical word for compassion literally means it was gut-wrenching. He saw them and he saw there's no leader. These people need someone. They need somebody to teach them. They need someone to lead them. They're like just sheep, meh, meh, wandering around. They've got no one to help them out. The leaders are not helping them. They just need somebody to care. And his heart is moved with sympathy. It's gut-wrenching. And he says, come on, let's set up shop. We're going to do some teaching today. It was the shepherd's heart that moved within him. And I've noticed in the life of Jesus that even though he's hungry, he can get food from a different source. Have you noticed that? You know, when he was at the woman at the well and he sent his disciples off to buy food, and then they come back bearing food, John chapter 4, and they get back and they've had to go and buy it from the Samaritans, which is scary enough for them. You know, but they've done it for their master. Now they're excited to come back with food. And he tells them, I've already had food to eat of which you know not. Like, who fed him? I hope he didn't eat from that Samaritan woman. And he's saying, look, you know, my food is to do the will of him who sent me. My food is to reach out to people and to care for them. When I have that kind of food, it makes all the difference in the world, right? How many of you would love to see someone come to Jesus? Wouldn't that be your food? Absolutely. And so he says, look, I have to reach out to the crowds because I have a shepherd heart. But the disciples, by the end of the day, are not feeling quite so magnanimous. And so when you go back to Mark chapter 6 here, we notice how the disciples begin to respond to what is happening here. And so in Mark chapter 6, it says how they respond. When the day was now far spent, verse 35, his disciples came to him and said, this is a deserted place, and already the hour is late. Verse 36, what they've been wanting to do all way, send them away. Get rid of them, Lord. It's been okay. We've given them enough. Now send them away. And that they may go into the surrounding country and villages and buy themselves bread, for they have nothing to eat. It was posed as if it was for them, but it was really for the disciples. Any of you ever done that? You know, it would just be best for you if you did it this way and then got out of my hair. You know, we just get rid of them. And yet in the midst of this, Jesus gives a commission. And his commission, Jesus' commission, is simply this. His commission is found in verse 37. But he answered and said to them, you give them something to eat. You give them something to eat. In John chapter 5, he literally tells them, you go and find some bread. What do you have? Now here's a strange thing. Have they eaten? Have the disciples eaten? No. Has Jesus eaten? No. Have the people eaten? No. Where are they going to find bread? And you wonder why. Why is it that no one had bread? I mean, were they just all that irresponsible? See, back in those days, you couldn't just take bread with you across toll gates, because what would the Romans do? They would actually charge you a tax on the bread you carried. unless you are of a certain age. So he has a kid who actually brings bread because he's not paying a tax on it. But everyone else is like, oh, we'll just buy bread when we get there so we don't have to pay the Romans. So they are not carrying bread, and they get there, but they're so interested in Jesus' teaching that they don't get bread for the whole day. And so now Jesus reaches out and he says, look, you've got to find bread for them. And so in John, we find out that they start having a discussion about it. So go with me to John chapter 6. John chapter 6, and let's just pick up on this. And notice verse 5. Then Jesus lifted up his eyes and seen a great multitude coming toward him. He said to Philip, John 6 verse 5, where shall we buy bread that these may eat? But this he said to do what? Why did he do it? He said it to test him. For he himself knew what he would do. And Philip answered, 200 denarii worth of bread is not sufficient for them, that every one of them may have a little. So, you know, Jesus is saying, feed 10,000 people. Remember, there were 5,000 men and then women and children besides. And I look at it and I feel that the gospel commission sounds just as ridiculous. Go ye therefore and make disciples of who? All nations. It's like, whoa, I can't do that. That's just way too much. And so sometimes we try and do mathematical calculations. Well, if we spend so much money here, we can reach this part of the city. And that's what Philip was trying to do. 200 denarii, that's about 8 months' pay, $4,000. If I can divide it by 10,000 people, we've got about 40 cents per person. Maybe we can give them a little. It's like, what? And where were they going to get 200 denarii anyway? 8 months' worth of wages. Jesus gave all his money away. That was the problem. And Judas did take a little bit of a tithe. So, you know, how are you going to reach out and feed these people? And he's trying to do a mathematical calculation, but that was not what Jesus was asking for. Notice the statement from Desire of Ages. Too often the worker for Christ fails to realize his what? Personal responsibility. He's in danger of shifting his burden upon organizations. How are we going to get this done? Instead of relying upon who? Him, that's Jesus, who is the source of all strength. It is a great mistake to trust in human wisdom or numbers in the work of God. You know, it's like, how can we figure this out? We've got to get the calculator out, and he's busy trying to do his calculator and his math, but it's not working. And instead, Jesus is saying, look, this is what you've got to do. You've got to feed them first. Mark 6, verse 38. You go out, you give them something to eat. Now, if you were on a plane, what do they tell you? You know, when they, thank you, ladies and gentlemen, for boarding Southwest Flight 767. And we'd like to thank you for traveling with us. Now, we just need to remind you that when you put your oxygen masks on, put on yours first. Now, why would Jesus not follow basic common sense? But you notice throughout the Bible that this is how it works. You remember the story in 1 Kings 17 with Elijah? And he comes to the woman of Zarephath. And what does he say? You know, he asks her, what are you doing here? I'm just getting a little bit of word here. And I'm going to make a final meal for my son and myself. And how does he respond? You make me some food first. It's like, no way. You kidding? I'm not going to feed you first. But God has a principle here that's really helpful for dealing with stress. And that is that when we give to God first, when we give to the needs of others, he replenishes that need within ourselves. Are you following this? I mean, this is a critical principle. They made a commitment and they went out. And of course, Andrew, Simon Peter's brother, he finds a boy and he brings his 5 loaves and 2 fish. And he says, but what are these among so many? And Jesus smiles and says, all right, organize them, put them into groups, 50s and 100s, get them all seated. And there's a lot of grass there because it's just before Passover. It was nice and green. They'd had rain. And he gets everybody seated down, and then he blesses the food, he prays, and after he's prayed and he intercedes for the people, then he calls his disciples back and he shares that food, and as they share it with the people, something miraculous happens. And I don't want you to miss the miracle here, because the miracle comes only when they have exhausted everything that they have. And so one by one, as the disciples come, they begin to notice that a miracle is happening. And in this artistic rendition in the movie, you see that initially it's just the same 5 loaves. But as you keep on moving, you see that it grows and it grows with each disciple. And as they come back, there's more in there because it's showing that Jesus is able to multiply the loaves. It's exponential growth. And I want you to notice the expressions because these are just priceless for each person. And you can see, wow, you know, how is this possible? What did you do? Where did that come from? And then he does the same thing with the fish. And they hand it out. And it's just an incredible experience. How many of you would like to see a miracle in your lives? The best fruit is when you're out on a limb. When you stretch yourself to go where you didn't want to go before, that's where God has the miracle waiting to take place. And so the people were fed, and it was remarkable. Yes, they were stressed, the disciples, but then they were blessed. Can you say amen? Amen. Notice the steps. They had to check their resources. You go and see, how much do we have? Then when they checked their resources, they had to bring their resources to Jesus and give them to Jesus in faith. What did it mean for that young boy to give away his lunch? Just think about that. And then what did it mean for the disciples to trust that Jesus was going to perform the miracle? But having these things doesn't mean you don't get organized. You know, so he organized them, 50s and hundreds, just like Moses. Organizes the people and they're all organized. And then when they're organized, he prays, and that's when the miracle happens. I mean, you know the stories. George Mueller running an orphanage. He's just man of prayer. Things happen. It's 1862. And his assistant, Jim Wright, comes to him and says, I hate to bother you, but the children are all ready for breakfast, and there's not a thing in the house to eat. How many of you know this story? At least a few, right? What shall I tell them? And George says, I'll take care of it. Just give me a minute. And so he goes to pray, and then he calls Mr. Wright's little daughter, Abigail, to come with him. And he says, Abigail, come and see what God will do. And they went into the dining room, and there are 300 children all sitting in neat rows behind their chairs. And in front of the children is a mug, a knife, a fork, and a spoon, but no food whatsoever to be seen. And Abigail asks, where is the food? And Mueller just replies, God will supply. And then he turned to the children and says, there's not much time. I don't want any of you to be late for school, so let's pray. And as they bow their heads, Mueller says, Dear God, we thank you for what you're going to give us to eat. Amen. No sooner had the kids been seated and they were done with the prayer than there was a knock at the door. And as they go to open the door, there's a baker standing there, and he says, Mr. Mueller, I couldn't sleep last night. You know, I kept thinking that somehow you would need bread this morning and I was supposed to get up and bake it for you. So I got up at 2 o'clock this morning and made 3 batches of bread. And I hope you can use it. The baker leaves and there's a second knock at the door. And this time there's a guy standing out there. He says, I'm the milkman. My cart just broke down. It's too heavy for me to fix the wheel. Would you mind if we unloaded the milk here and then it'd be light enough? I'm not going to charge you for it, but I can fix it without, you know, the cart being lighter. And so they went and they got the milk and they had bread and milk for breakfast that morning. And after that, little Abigail Wright always finished her prayer request by saying, and please answer my prayers like you do for Mr. George Mueller. I mean, don't you want miracles? Then you've got to get to that helpless position where you trust God more than you trust yourself. Now, let me say, after you've done these things, not only should you pray, but the disciples had to get up and give away the food, right? And they were still hungry. They had to work. And this is what it means. Personal responsibilities must be borne. Personal efforts must be made for those who do not know Christ. In the place of shifting your responsibility upon someone who you think more richly endowed than you are, what are you to do? Work according to your ability. They were to work according to the ability that God had given them. Don't look for someone else to do it. Say, God, I know I'm stressed, but I believe you can bless. You see, because this work is of God, and he will furnish the means, and he will send helpers, true earnest disciples, whose hands will also be filled with food for the starving multitude. You see, the principle of Scripture is we can impart only that which we receive from Christ. Can you say amen? And we can receive only as we impart to others. You know, when your hands are full, you can't get anything more. But as you give to others, so you're able to go back and give more. And how many baskets were left after the feeding of the 5,000? 12. One for each disciple. Jesus knew they still needed food. Yeah, they had to eat leftovers, but there was more than enough. It says everybody ate and was satisfied. You don't want to be like the Dead Sea. You know what makes the Dead Sea dead? No outlet. No outlet. It just, all of the salt comes in, and then as the water evaporates, it gathers more and more salt, and it can't, living creatures can't really survive there except for a few little microorganisms. They can't survive there because it's just too salty. It's a dead sea. It's got no outlet. And Christians who have no outlet, who do not give away what they have, will end up just getting stressed and dead. Instead of the Dead Sea, you need to be the Red Sea. You know why? Because the Red Sea provided a way into the promised land. The Red Sea opened itself up so that the people of Israel could march through. You ought to be a conduit for God's grace. Amen? Amen? And as you allow God to work through you, you will become what you need to be. You know, yes, there will be times when it's stressful. I was having to preach a sermon, and it was only like my third sermon. And I was really stressed going over what I was going to do, and I developed a nice little sermon called When the Going Gets Tough, the Tough Get Going. And I was saying, Lord, I need to just pull this together. And I stressed, and I didn't have all my sermon illustrations in mind. And there was one part of the sermon that says, the tough may fall, but they don't give up. And I said, God, I just need a good illustration to go with this. And then I got on my motorcycle, and I headed off to church. And as I was halfway there, I leaned into the corner. It was a Yamaha RD350. Leaned into the corner, and suddenly there was oil on the road, and I couldn't avoid it, and my motorcycle slipped away from me, and I went bumping down the road. And my first thought as I got up was, my bike! And I ran over to it, and I checked it, and there were scratches along the side, and my jacket was all torn. And I checked the motorcycle over, and then I got on it, and miraculously it started. And I took off, and I got to church just in time, and they said, what happened to you? Jacket's still all torn. I said, I'm going to preach. So I was already running late. Rushed up to the pulpit, and I preached my sermon, and I got to the point where I was saying, when the going gets tough, the tough may fall, but they don't give up. And I said, on my way in here this morning, I had a great fall, and I slipped into the ground, and then I got up, and that's why my jacket's all torn, and that's why my motorcycle's scratched up, but I got up, and I was able to face my stress and keep on going. And everyone started cheering. And then I said, and that's the last time I asked God for a sermon illustration on the way to church. Well, they took up a collection at the door and bought me a new seat. A new suit. I needed a seat for the bike too. But they bought me a new suit, and now I realized I had gone from stressed to blessed. Can you say amen? Amen. You see, there's a consequence when we decide to trust God with ourselves. And that consequence is that God will come through for us and perform the miracle. The means in our possession may not seem to be sufficient for the work, but if we move forward in, what's that key word? Faith, believing in the all-sufficient power of God, abundant resources will open before us. I want you to see, if the work be of God, He Himself will provide the means for this accomplishment. Notice the conditions here. Our means may not be sufficient, but if we will move forward in faith, notice, if the work be of God, He Himself will provide the means. If we trust God, He will come through for us. Can you say amen? You don't need to worry, because God has said, I got this under control. You just trust me. I'm going to come through for you. I love you. I care about you. And I'm going to make it happen. If we go to the source of all strength, with our hands of faith outstretched to receive, we shall be sustained. Can you say amen? Amen. You see, you stand at a crossroads, and you have to decide, are you going to go down the pathway of escape, recreation? Or are you going to go down the pathway of surrender, recreation? All you need is to come to Jesus, give it all up, and with that expectant hand, receive back to give to others. When I was younger, and my wife confirmed that she did this too, you remember those little boats where you had a rubber band, and then you'd wind it up and it would putter along in the bathtub? And I thought, well, that's often our lives. We wind ourselves up, and that stress gives us enough momentum to go a little distance. But this last summer, somebody showed me something far more impressive. It was a remote-controlled powerboat. And this little power boat had a real little engine in it, and he had like 13 of these. And that little boat can really travel. I mean, you can see it's putting up quite a bit of steam there. In fact, his job was to fix power boats. And he would make that power really work. And I just thought about that. You know, many of us are trying to accomplish the work in our own power. It's like a rubber band where we just wind ourselves up. And you know what happens with rubber bands if you wind them too tightly? They snap. That's right. And they're like, this is no good. You can't have a rubber band that snaps. But when you put the power in, when you allow Jesus to put the motor in, things change. And you know, I had the privilege of leading this man to baptism. Now, it wasn't easy on that day. On the day when he was supposed to be baptized, the pastor was supposed to do the baptism, and he got sick. I had been preaching in the morning, and I had to preach in the evening, and now the pastor was sick, and he said, you're going to have to do the baptisms. And so I had spoken to Leon, and I said, are you sure you want to do this? And he said, yes, I want to do it. It's going to mean the loss of my job to follow Jesus, but I want to do it. And I said, are you sure you want to do it? He says, I am willing to surrender it all to Jesus. And so that evening, I was now the one stressed because the pastor wasn't there. We couldn't find the baptismal robes. We couldn't find the baptismal certificates. The program I'd left on my printer at home, I didn't know what was going on. I was so stressed. My wife came up to me and said, is everything all right? I said, no, everything's not all right. But then I realized I need to go pray. And I took Leon and we went back to the little room. And I said, Leon, we need to pray. And as we were praying, he said, thank you so much for giving me this opportunity to trust God. And you know, not only was Leon baptized that day, but his mom. And they had not been attending a Christian church. And Leon's wife was a Seventh-day Adventist Christian. She had become a Seventh-day Adventist about 10 years ago. For 10 years, she had been praying for Leon and for his mother. And as I brought them out of the water, I looked across at her. She was right in front of the little baptismal tank we had. And tears were streaming down her face. And she just mouthed, thank you. Thank you. And in that moment, I didn't feel stressed at all. I felt blessed. And I want to encourage you to trust God, to give yourselves over to Him. And I've asked my wife and my daughter to sing a song for us. And I believe we're too blessed to be stressed. Amen? Amen. Too blessed to be stressed. But something is going to have to happen to help us move from being stressed to being blessed. And that is Jesus' command. You give them something to eat. We're going to have to give something in order to receive God's blessing.
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2: It's important to be connected. Connected with what, you might ask? If you're using a drill, for example, and get the bit set and all lined up, pull the trigger, nothing happens, quickly you realize you failed to plug in the cord. In other words, it's important to be connected. You're trying to make toast. You wait and wait and wait, and then reality dawns, it's not plugged in. Or your tractor starter has a bad connection. It's important to be connected. In Romans chapter 5, the Apostle Paul says that we have been reconciled to God through the death of Jesus. The sin problem separated us from God, but through Jesus we get connected again. As an old song says, I once was lost in sin, but Jesus took me in. Jesus isn't going to force himself into your life, but he is standing at the door of your heart right now, longing to connect with you. Why not invite him in and connect with him now? This is Rod Bieber with Seedtime and Harvest.
3: Final Seconds with Scott Ritzema. The goal of parenting is not to just keep kids under a shelter for their whole lives. You've guarded their hearts, you've trained their characters, you've disciplined them, you've led them to Jesus Christ, you've discipled them, and now they can go from your care and be independent. And that's what this statement is talking about. Since they cannot always have the guidance and protection of parents and guardians, they need to be trained to self-reliance and self-control. They must be taught to think and act from conscientious principles.

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1: With SRN News, I'm John Scott. Secretary of State Marco Rubio says the State Department and Pentagon will work together to provide humanitarian aid to the people affected by dual earthquakes in Venezuela.
2: We've already stood up our disaster response teams at the Department of State and our humanitarian efforts. It's something we did very well in Jamaica after that storm, and it's something we're really prepared to do now. So I've already spoken to Secretary Hegseth. The Department of War is going to have to play a big logistical role here because they have the ability to land in challenging places.
1: The death toll at 188, which is expected to rise. Florida Governor Ron DeSantis says Alligator Alcatraz is closing.
3: The quickly built tent detention center, built in the Florida swamps, processed about 21,000 people. Federal officials say they no longer need the extra capacity because they now have more permanent facilities.
4: So, but it served its purpose for the time. You know, now that they have resources, it is the federal government's responsibility to be able to process these folks, right? We stepped up because there was a gap.
3: Immigration advocates criticized the center for unsafe and inhumane conditions. Detainees reported issues like poor access to lawyers, unsanitary conditions, and insect infestations. I'm Lisa Dwyer.
1: A top official at the National Park Service says a liner along the bottom of the Lincoln Memorial reflecting pool was cut with a sharp knife or razor this month, causing damage to the foam sealant installed as part of a $16 million rehabilitation project. The Supreme Court has struck down a Hawaii law requiring people to get permission to carry guns into places such as stores and hotels. The decision is the High Court's latest ruling backing Second Amendment rights. President Trump's administration opposed the law. This is SRN News. The Episcopal Church continues to shrink.
5: The denomination is selling its headquarters building in New York, just the latest mainline Protestant church to downsize as its membership declines. The Episcopal Church has lost over 55% of its members in recent decades, while the United Methodist Church is down 65%, and the Presbyterian Church USA has lost 75%. In each case, the decline was precipitated by leadership deciding to move left, embracing gay marriage and the LGBT agenda in general. Michael Harrington reporting.
1: The Egyptian courts have sentenced a Christian to 5 years at hard labor for posting videos on YouTube that compare the beliefs of Christianity to those of Islam. Augustino Summit was found guilty of contempt of religion and misuse of social media. The case illustrates the plight of Christians in Egypt, where they make up just 10% of that country's population. This is SRN News. Detroit Lions player Terrion Arnold charged in Tampa, Florida, with leading a plot to detain and pistol whip three people whom he believed had stolen from him. The crimes could carry a sentence of up to life in prison. He remains locked up until the next hearing on Monday. A lot of Americans say they're getting scammed.
6: In a poll by the Associated Press and the Nork Center for Public Affairs Research, 58% of U.S. adults say that every day they receive text messages, phone calls, or online ads they suspect are scams. And about 30% say they've personally been scammed into giving away money or personal information. In a separate survey conducted by Gallup and the Stop Scams Alliance, people who say they or someone they know who's been scammed have lost more than $500. But Gallup says 75% said they never reported getting scammed because they thought it wouldn't make a difference in getting their money back. Donna Water, Washington.
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1: Welcome to Wonders in the Word, a radio ministry of amazing facts. 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In today's presentation, Pastor Doug shares what the Bible has to say about healthy living in a message titled, God's Health Plan.
2: We have a very exciting lesson tonight, one of my favorites, and it's dealing with the subject of health. And I know some of you are thinking, oh, Pastor Doug, you're pulling a fast one on us. We came to a prophecy seminar. What in the world could health have to do with prophecy and prophecy with health? Well, you stay with me and I'll try and make that point. The book of Daniel begins with an interesting story. Some of the greatest prophetic messages are in the book of Daniel, apocalyptic messages and dreams and story of great Christian heroics, so to speak. And it begins with the children of Israel being carried off by King Nebuchadnezzar to the capital of Babylon, this great empire. When he carried them off, he selected, handpicked four young men who he believed had the potential to serve him in the palace. They were considered to be bright and intelligent. He said that they would be fed from the Babylonian cafeteria, go through 3 years of studies, and then he would pick the best of them to serve as sort of emissaries and ambassadors, go between the people he had conquered. And there was a problem, though. These three Hebrew young men, Daniel, Hananiah, Mishael, and Azariah, sometimes known as Belteshazzar, Shadrach, Meshach, and Abednego, those were their Babylonian names, they knew there were things on the Babylonian menu they could not eat. And to refuse to eat the food that the king had provided could be interpreted as an insult. But they told Ashpenaz, the prince of the eunuchs, they said, we can't eat that. There is stuff in there that God says is defiling, that we read in God's word we cannot eat. And they refused. You can read in Daniel chapter 1, verse 8. The Bible says, Daniel purposed in his heart that he would not defile himself with a portion of the king's meat, nor with the wine which he drank. He said, I'm not going to eat the Babylonian food and the Babylonian drink. And they said, oh, this is the good stuff. It's the best in the kingdom. You know, it's interesting to me that sometimes what's considered the food of the rich is the worst food in the world.

I was the poorest, I eat the best. When I lived with my dad in a mansion and we'd go out, we'd eat escargot, snails, turtle steak, frog's legs, or greasy, creepy stuff. Now, I did, when I lived up in the mountains, I did eat rattlesnake once or twice and eat squirrel. Not often, just a couple times. You know what it tastes like? Squirrel and snake. That's right. And so Daniel said, I'm not going to eat the Babylonian food. And remember, what does food represent? The bread of God is the word of God. The Babylonian food is the food of the devil, so to speak. And he wouldn't eat that. And he said, give us a test. Daniel 1, verse 12, prove your servants, I beseech thee, 10 days. Give us a 10-day test. Let us have pulse to eat, that was just like vegetable stew, and water to drink. And at the end of 10 days of testing them, just 10 days of eating this very simple diet, the Bible says at the end of that 10 days, their countenances appeared fairer and fatter in flesh than all the children, the other people in this college, that did eat the portion of the king's food. Now, you might be thinking, well, I don't want to be fatter in flesh. You have to keep in mind, they were captives that had just come across the desert and they were emaciated. And, when you eat a good diet, if you're overweight, you'll lose weight. If you're underweight, you'll gain weight. If you live the right kind of right lifestyle, you'll be right where you're supposed to be. And then it goes on to say, in all matters of wisdom, in understanding, the king inquired of them. He found them 10 times better than all the magicians and astrologers that were in all of his realm. He found Daniel, Hananiah, Mishael, Azariah 10 times smarter than all of the wise men in Babylon. And here they are strapping whippersnappers. They're still just, in their late teens or early 20s. Sin is in the world today because somebody ate something they weren't supposed to eat. Now, the reason I have to really press this point is because I run into Christians all the time, probably the vast majority of them. They think that if you're spiritual enough, it doesn't matter what you do with your body. That is a lie of the devil. Revelation calls it the doctrine of the Nicolaitans. The spirit and the body are not connected, and so you just serve and love God with your spirit. It doesn't matter what you do with your body. It doesn't matter what you eat. That's a lie. God cannot be mocked. What you sow, you're going to reap. And there are not enough preachers out there telling people what the Bible clearly says about the connection between the choices we make regarding health and our spiritual perceptions. It does make a difference. Why else do you think the devil's working so hard to get the young people of this generation foggy with drugs? Because there's so much potential there, it terrifies him, and he knows that if he can anesthetize them and cloud their minds with drugs and alcohol, that they just can't think straight. And it's hard to appreciate spiritual truth when your mind is fuzzy. A lot of the most successful missionaries, David Livingstone and others, they trained in medicine. They went to heal people's bodies, and then they worked on their souls. But how are we, as a church, going to work on people's souls when our bodies are sick? Because of bad practices. There is a really strange irony that the church is demonstrating. John chapter 10, verse 10, Jesus said, I am come that they might have life and that they might have it more abundantly. God wants us to have abundant life. Amen? Amen. Now, very simply, you are a combination of a spiritual person as well as a physical organism. Your body is operated by this 2.5-pound approximately electrochemical computer called a brain. It's interesting that all the nerves in your body end in your brain, but your brain has no nerves. You can operate on a person's brain when they're wide awake if you can get to it without hurting them, and they won't feel it. And the way that Lord speaks to us is through the brain. You can lose your foot and your hand and your arms and your legs, and God can still speak to you and save you. But not if you lose your head. This message starts to make some practical sense. God wants our heads to be clear because it's your head that tells your hands what to do. It is through the mind that the devil tempts us, and it is through the mind that the Lord saves us. That's where we're commanded to love the Lord with all of our mind. Well, one way you do that is by taking care of it. The reason that God gives you legs is to carry your brain around. That's right. The reason that you got arms is to do the bidding of the brain.
This is the Holy of Holies. And what you eat and feed your organism, how you treat your body, will affect the oxygen, the blood flow, the electrical snapping of your brain, and how sharp you are. Makes a big difference. Now, I'm just going to tell you straight. The Bible does not say you cannot eat meat. God made a provision where, because of the hardness of our arteries, he allowed us to eat some meat. Sorry, that was a pun. Remember, Jesus said, because of the hardness of our hearts, he made a provision for divorce. Never was his original plan. If you want to know what God's original plan is, you look at the Garden of Eden and you can look at heaven. Are we going to be chasing chickens around in heaven, cutting off their heads and making nuggets out of them? I don't think so. Bible says there's no more death there. But I need to tell you straight, the Bible does say that you can eat meat, but you're not supposed to eat the things that God calls an abomination that are unclean. And by the way, there is no place in the Bible that God calls something an abomination in one place that he calls clean somewhere else. Once he declares something to be an abomination, it is a forever abomination. Now, he says, Leviticus 11:3, among the mammals, there needed to be two criteria. Whatsoever parts the hoof and is cloven-footed and chews the cud, among the mammals, it had to have a cloven hoof and chew the cud. Not one of those things, but both. A rabbit chews the cud, but he's got a paw. It's unclean. Some people say, what? If you eat the rabbit in the months that has an R, or in the months that doesn't have an R, I forget what it is, but who would want to have to worry about the months where the worms are? Right? You're not supposed to eat bunnies. And pig has got a cloven hoof, but doesn't chew the cud. And they're scavengers. And now, among the things that God said were unclean, of course, are camel and rats and buzzards and skunks. But most of you folks would say amen to all that. You don't have any camel steak in your fridge, do you? Jesus talked about those who would strain the water to get a gnat out, but they eat camel. And God said it's unclean, right? He said they're hypocrites. But pig is a problem. You know what pig is. Pig is pork. In North America, now mad pig disease. I know. Some of this stuff is just absolutely shocking. That's why I showed it to you, trying to get a reaction. In North America, mad pig disease. They had to just slaughter them by the thousands, and they're full of trichina. In North America, we eat a whole lot of pork. You know, there's a lot of people in the world. Not only will the Arabs won't touch it, Bible Christians won't touch it, the Jews, Orthodox Jews won't touch it. There's a reason for that, and it is not a religious reason. One of the first things a doctor will tell you if you're having some health problems and heart disease is not to eat the animal products that are the highest in nitrates and salt and fat. And pork wins the award every time. The advertisers are very clever. As people in North America became more health conscious, they realized that pork sales were dropping, so they started to advertise it as the other white meat, which is really dishonest advertising. Just because it's pale does not mean you can compare it to chicken and fish. And so it was very clever advertising. It is probably one of the most lethal meats that people eat in North America. We're better off following what God said. And I know some of you are saying, oh, but Pastor Doug, God designed the human digestive system to eat meat. That's why we've got these canine teeth right here. It's because we've descended from the carnivorous animals and we are supposed to be meat eaters. Oh, really? Some of the biggest animals in the world, the elephant, the hippo, the giraffe, I know they're not all your role models, but they're vegetarians. And that ought to tell us something. Now, what about the animals in the ocean? It says, these you shall eat of all that are in the waters, whatever has fins and scales, then you shall eat. Of the sea creatures that people might obtain, it needed a couple of characteristics. It needed fins and it needed scales. If it didn't have those two things, God said, don't eat it. You know, it's interesting. The Navy did some research for years where they were trying to find a rule of thumb for sailors that might be stranded in a life raft or stuck on an island because a ship went down, so they could know what sea life they could eat, because obviously there's so many different creatures that you can't remember them all. And so you know what they came up with after all this study? You know what the Navy came up with? Tell them if it has fins and scales, it's probably safe. Otherwise, don't eat it. Isn't that interesting? God is really smart. And the Bible is true. What about among the birds? Oh, and that, of course, would eliminate your shrimp and your catfish and your shark and your oysters. Those things, every one of those things I just listed, are scavengers. I used to catch them. We'd go spear them.
You know how you use a lobster trap? You get something dead and decomposing, you put it in the cage, the lobster crawls in, he can't get out. They're scavengers. God does not want us eating scavengers. Pigs are scavengers, right? Catfish, where do they swim? On the bottom. Sharks, scavengers. They don't have fins and scales. People always come up to me and they say, please tell me tuna has scales. Yeah, they have scales. They're little bitty scales, but tuna does have scales. What about the birds? Every raven after his kind, and the owl, and the night hawk, and the caw, and the hawk after his kind, basically the birds that were birds of prey were unclean. The clean animals, the clean birds were the foraging birds, the ones that go around and pick the seeds like the turkey and the chicken and dove and quail. Pigeons are clean. You go to Washington, D.C., you'll have plenty to eat, right? So, I wouldn't eat them, though. A little more about pork. People struggle with this, so I want to make my point. When it comes to trichina, when the muscle tissue containing trichina cysts are eaten by humans, they're in the contaminated pork. Not all pork has trichina, but a lot of it does, and that's why they say cook it good. They're in a cyst that is very hard to kill. That's why they say you got to cook it good. When it's eaten by humans, the cysts are digested in the stomach, release the larvae, they migrate to the intestine, begin a new life cycle. Female trichina worms live about 6 weeks, and in that time they may release 15,000 larvae. The migration and encystment of larvae can cause fever, pain, death. It's very hard to diagnose because it sometimes manifests itself as aches and pains in the joints. It's been diagnosed many times as arthritis and bursitis. In reality, what the people had was hoggitis. They didn't know it. And I know some of you are going to quote to me, and I'll spend more time on this. 1 Timothy 4:4. Pastor Doug, doesn't it say, every creature of God is good, and nothing is to be refused if it be received with thanksgiving and prayer? Meaning, every creature, you can eat monkey brains, you can eat cockroaches, you can eat every creature of God is good. Is that what Paul's saying? No, this is a terribly misapplied scripture. Because if you believe that, you can just pray over something and God will bless it because you prayed over it, sanctifying themselves, purifying themselves. God says he'll destroy those who think that they've got that power to mock God. He tells you it's bad and you say, but I'm going to pray over it. How many of you would accept that logic from your children? Getting their own breakfast, they take their sugar frosted flakes and their Fruit Loops and they pour them in the bowl and then they put 14 teaspoons of sugar and a little maple syrup on top and a scoop of ice cream on that. And you say, whoa, wait, what are you doing? And they say, don't worry, I'm getting ready to ask God to bless it. How many of you parents out there would accept that from your children? You'd say, that's ridiculous. We know that's an awful food. Awful way to start the day, am I right? But you'll use that same argument when you happen to like it yourself. That's hypocrisy. When God says it is filthy, it is abominable, we need to believe what God says. Amen? National Geographic from August 2004, a whole issue was dealing with fat. This is a quote now from that. For all the Americans who blamed bulging bellies on a slow metabolism, the jig is up. A report earlier this year by the Centers of Disease Control and Prevention finally confirms what many of us did not want to admit. We're fat because we eat a lot. A whole lot more than we used to eat. We have such great abundance and God has blessed us and we're abusing that and it's killing us. And the fast food lifestyle and the sedentary life, we're passing this on to our children. Before I leave this subject, I should also talk about National Geographic also had an article on caffeine in one of their recent editions. It is the most popular addictive drug. And a lot of people never drink water. If it's not soda pop or cola or coffee or tea, they don't drink it. They're constantly going through these mood swings because they're drinking copious amounts of this addictive drug. Keep in mind, you don't become addicted to anything that is good for you. Amen? And if you start shaking and someone says, what's wrong? I haven't had a banana all day. That never happens. Men don't wake up in the middle of the night and wife says, where are you going? I've got to go to the store. Why? I've just got to have some broccoli. You only get addicted to those things that are not good for you. Amen?
The Bible says, "For I, the Lord your God, am a jealous God, visiting the iniquity of the fathers upon the children unto the third and fourth generation of them that hate me, but showing mercy unto thousands of them that love me and keep my commandments." What this means is, a lot of times families seem to have heart disease and a lot of these problems, and some of it is hereditary, but more times than not, what the kids have inherited is the lifestyle they grew up with from their parents. Present your bodies a living sacrifice, which is acceptable unto God, which is your reasonable service. God has purchased you by redemption. He's also purchased you by creation. He owns you. And you know what? It's like any parent. He's pleading for you to have an abundant, prosperous life. Now, I don't want to close this message without making something clear. All of us have health problems. I'm not immune. I've got hay fever. And different people struggle. I'm not saying that if you eat everything right, you're never going to get sick, you're never going to have a health problem, but it'll be so much better. Even the people in Hunza get old and die, right? But you could do so much better to have a longer life and a more abundant life. And you know, the bottom line is why I teach this. Christians should love God supremely and love his neighbor. You cannot serve God as well when your bodies are sick. You cannot serve your neighbor as well when you're sick. It does something to your witness. And so there are some things that are unavoidable, but there's a lot of sickness among God's people that we don't need. If we would follow what he says in his word, we could experience much better health, longer life, more effective life. Our minds would be clear. God wants you to have that, friends. Amen. Do you want that? Then why don't you give him yourself as a living sacrifice? Amen. John, sing a verse of this song for us. I think they recognize before we pray.

0: You don't mind my finishing in bare feet, do you? Figure it's holy ground, right? God wants you to present your bodies a living sacrifice. You know, we can't do anything without Jesus. But the promise is that through Christ, what? All things are possible. Yes, you can. What he did for me to help me quit drinking, to help me quit smoking and the drugs and the things, he can do it for you. And by your example, you can save your children. They're watching. Would you like to say, Lord, take my life, take my body, take my mind? Is that your prayer? Those who are watching, he wants you to get the victory. After I pray with you here tonight, and I hope at our various sites, your group leaders will meet with you and have special prayer as well. Loving Lord, dear Father, we know that you desperately want us to enjoy abundant life. Jesus came to heal our diseases. And you want to bring us to a place where there is no more sickness, death, or sorrow, or pain. Help us to do all we can to cooperate with your principles, to have that life begin here and now. Thank you, Lord, for hearing this prayer, because we come in the name of your Son. Amen.
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3: 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I just said to myself, I said, God, if you're real, show yourself to me. And then I think one day at my mother's house, they were watching the final events of Bible prophecy. 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
6: There are over 300 million people that live in the U.S. today. Out of those 300 million, only 20.4% regularly attend church. Every year, 7.9 million people discard their faith in Christ and walk away from the church. This equates to 150,000 people disappearing every week. No church is immune. On average, one person will leave your church every 2 weeks. Studies suggest that 85% will actually never be reported as missing, and no attempt will be made to locate them. They simply disappear. 25% of this group say they have stopped believing in organized religion altogether. 2.7 million stop attending church because life got too busy. But surprisingly, 59% who left the church did so due to other factors. At this rate, the number of professing Christians will drop to 15% by 2025 and to 11 to 12% in 2050. In other words, America is becoming an ever-increasing mission field. Christian churches are in decline. The hearts of the people have grown cold. This is the future of the church. But it doesn't have to be. What man of you, having 100 sheep, if he loses one of them, does not leave the 99 in the wilderness and go after the one which is lost until he finds it? Reclaim your faith.

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1: I don't understand. Why did this have to happen to me?
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1: Where is God?
3: Hello and welcome to Raw Questions, Relevant Answers, an opportunity for us to just have an open discourse about real issues that we wrestle with, that young people wrestle with. And today's topic is actually the topic of identity, how to understand our true identity and issues of identity. I have two awesome co-hosts with me today, Michelle Dukemas and Mark Payton, and I'm just going to go ahead and dive right into our questions here. Our first question is from a 21-year-old female from Tennessee who asked this. She says, how do I stop absolutely hating myself? Heavy. How do I stop hating myself? What do you think?
4: I think the first thing is to recognize that God doesn't hate us. Mm-hmm. You know, how can we really hate something that God loves? If God is perfect and His love is perfect and He loves us, then wouldn't that somehow be messed up to hate ourselves? I think that's the first thing that I could say to that.
5: Scripture has some beautiful portrayals of God in us. Zephaniah 3:17, it says that He rejoices over us with singing. Mm-hmm. Psalms 139 talks about how He formed our inmost parts, our beings, in our mother's womb, fearfully and wonderfully made. And that's easy to forget. I know it was for me. I may not have been quite saying I hate myself, but there was a time in my life where I really did believe that, you know, God loved me, I thought, because God has to. Like, you kind of maybe have to love that crazy uncle or those family members, you're supposed to. But I didn't really believe that God liked me. And that was actually a journey to go on, is to look at Scripture and see that in Scripture, the view of God is a God who not only likes us out of obligation, but truly chooses me and values me just the way He made me.
3: Mm-hmm. You know, sometimes the reason why we hate ourselves is because we're not doing the things we ought to do or wish that we would do.
5: True.
3: And so our hatred towards ourselves is sometimes something that we believe that God Himself must have because we don't perform well enough. Mm-hmm. And I think of Romans chapter 5 and verse 8, where it says that God demonstrates His own love toward us. And I love this because many of us, sometimes, we would never say it this way, but we kind of envision that Jesus had to come to convince the Father to love us. So we can kind of roll with Jesus, but the Father, we're just not sure about. And a lot of times, we project our unbelief in ourselves upon God, that He looks at me in the way that I look at me, that I'm a mess, that I can't get anything right. But in this situation, it literally says that God demonstrates His own love towards us in that while we were still sinners, Christ died for us. Even when we were failing, even when we weren't getting things right, God showed His own love for us by sending Jesus. So I think that's helpful, that God's love for us is not dependent upon our performance. Another statement, a singer-songwriter, I remember he was telling some friends of his about a battle he has where he just hears voices at times that you're a loser, no one likes you, right before he'll go up for a concert, that, you know, you're wasting your time, you did that thing 20 years ago, you shouldn't be up here. And one of his friends said, Andrew, self-hatred is just another form of self-worship. And his response was, we're not friends anymore. And then everyone laughed. He said he was just kidding. But it is one of those things that there's a sense of truth to this, that we would rather cherish our own view of ourself over what God's view of us is. And we need to be careful with that. Because when I say that I hate me, what I'm really saying is I hate the one that God loves. I hate the one that Jesus died for. And if they don't hate you, then we are cherishing a lie as opposed to what God believes about us. What I love is that the actions of Jesus speak louder than the lies of the devil. Revelation 12 says there's an accuser of the brethren. Those thoughts come from Satan, not from God. And God's wanting to change our minds on that thing. We got three more questions. Do you want to make that?
4: Yeah, you know, another big thing too is to realize why sometimes we have these thoughts. And a lot of it is we don't measure up to what society says that we should be. We don't think that we're beautiful enough. We don't think that we're smart enough. We don't think that we're this enough, fill in the blank. The big thing, the big beautiful truth about the gospel is that we don't have value because of our appearance, because of our brains, because of anything like that, but we are intrinsically valuable to Christ. And this, there's this beautiful verse in Isaiah 62 that he says that we are a crown of glory in the hand of the Lord and a royal diadem in the hand of our God. Mm-hmm. We're so valuable to God, and we don't have to base our value on those things.
3: One more thought. Cutting off myself. In Isaiah 53, it says that he shall see the travail of his soul, the labor of his soul, and be satisfied. Mm. And I love this because what Jesus went through is horrible. Just read Isaiah 53 and Psalm 22 and Matthew 26 and 27. Just read those four chapters in the Bible and you'll get a glimpse of how horribly Jesus had to suffer emotionally, psychologically, spiritually, and physically. And the amazing thing about this verse is that knowing what he would have to go through, Jesus was satisfied. Mm. While he's going through it, suffering for you, to place a value on you, he's satisfied. Mm. Looking back on what he suffered, he's satisfied. Why? Because by his knowledge, my righteous servant shall justify many, and he shall bear their iniquities. He knew this is the only way you could be saved, and he's okay with paying that price because he thinks you're worth it. Mm. Second question. From a male in Illinois. What is the best way to understand how God sees me compared to how I or others do? Mm. We've actually kind of addressed this to some degree, but you want to add any more thoughts to that?
5: I mean, we talked about scripture. That's the big thing. What God thinks of us is so alive in his word. And a lot of it happens to be what we focus on, I've found.
6: Yeah.
5: If I'm focusing a lot on what other people are saying and doing, that's where my worth's going to come from. And what other people are saying is so much louder in our world than what God's word is saying. What the media portrays as beautiful or not, whether I feel successful or not in other people's eyes, that's what's all around me. And the hard thing is to spend more time in God's word so that those become the realities that are even truer and are even more in my mind than what I see around me.
4: Amen. You know, a big principle that you're bringing out there is this idea that by beholding, we become changed.
5: Yes.
4: Whatever we consistently look at, that is what we become. You know, another really practical tip on this is that when we have those thoughts that are, you know, bugging us, those things that are getting to us, we need to label those as misbeliefs. We need to label those as wrong and change those thoughts into what the Bible has to say about us. Change those thoughts into how God views us.
5: So you're saying basically, like, for each of those lies, find the scriptures that combat that.
3: They're going to put flesh and bones in that. Write down the things that you're believing about yourself right now. And then search to see what the Word of God says about you right now. And plaster that thing on your wall. Put it on your dashboard. Put it in your locker at school. Put it as the screensaver on your phone. On the wallpaper of your desktop. Like, find ways to keep reminding yourself of what God believes about you. Third question here. This is from a 22-year-old male in Malaysia. What's the difference between self-worth and pride / self-worship? Kind of address this a little bit with the idea of self-hatred is a form of self-worship, but what's the difference between having a healthy view of yourself and an unhealthy positive view of yourself, that you're just awesome, right?
4: You know,
3: like, I'm the coolest thing since sliced bread, as opposed to I'm not a mess in the eyes of God. How do we draw that line of distinction?
4: You know, I think one big thing is recognizing where each one comes from. Pride and self-worship comes from all the things that we can do, and we just think that we're great and all that stuff. But self-worth comes from a conscious knowing that we are doing right. You know, that's how Christ found his self-worth. He was the king of the universe, yet he grew up in a very low position in society. And yet he was perfectly happy and perfectly comfortable with who he was because he knew that he was doing the will of God. And I think a lot of times our lack of self-worth comes either from the fact that we know we aren't doing God's will, or we're trying too hard to live up to standards that are unreasonable. So if we get rid of those things, do the will of God, and not try to live up to a societal standard of what we should be, then we can get rid of a lot of that pride and self-worship that is fostered from when we finally feel beautiful enough, or finally feel smart enough, or finally feel this or that enough.
5: You know, I think we have a misconception about being confident. And sometimes we think, well, if I'm confident in who I am, I must be proud. But it's interesting. There are people in Scripture, like Moses, that Scripture describes as the meekest or the humblest of men. Yet you see him leading God's people and going forward in faith. And why is that? Well, Moses knew that the strength was not in him, it was in God. He learned that early on. First, when he wanted to deliver God's people, he slew the Egyptian, made a mess, had to go to the wilderness for 40 years. And when he came out, he didn't trust himself, he trusted God. Mm-hmm. But that trust gave him a confidence to go forward boldly. And that's the beauty that I see in biblical self-worth. It gives us a grounding in who we are in God that's not shaken, because it's not dependent on our own capabilities and our own attributes. Those things are always going to be coming and going. They're never stable. In fact, that is the pride that leads to insecurity. It's weird how they link, because it's changeable. But what Moses experienced, what others in scriptures experience, is a deeper sense of self-worth that can lead to a godly confidence that's beautiful.
3: You know, I think Satan is the chiefest in the area of identity theft. We talk about the day when someone steals your credit card information or someone steals your social security number. But what he's really seeking to steal, to kill, and to destroy is your understanding of who you truly are in Christ, right? John chapter 10 and verse 10, the enemy comes to steal, to kill, and destroy. But I've come that you may have life and have it more abundantly. I think the amazing thing is a lot of this anxiety and uneasiness in our experience and our sense of our own worth is based largely because we're working so hard to prove that we're worth something, that we deserve to receive some sense of affirmation. But what God is calling us to is rest. He says, come unto me, all you who are weary and heavy laden, and I will give you rest. I'll give you rest in a true and secure identity that you don't have to work for it. It's just yours. And so if you find yourself just kind of running through the hustle and bustle, I got to look this way, I got to eat this way, I got to present myself this way, I can't look weak in the work setting, you can rest at the feet of Jesus today and understand your true worth in him. One more. Is it, let's see here. Last question from a 29-year-old male in Pennsylvania. How do I get over worrying about what others think of me? I think we've already kind of addressed this to some degree, but how do I come to a point where it's not so important what others think and that I can just rest in what God thinks of me?
5: You know, there's a difference between caring what people think because we care about them and we want to treat them the right way versus caring what people think because that's going to dictate my own self-worth and value. Yeah. And that's been hard for me to separate, because sometimes I have felt like, well, I care about what they think because I want to be a good person, I want to do the right thing, but really underneath it, I care because I want them to like me, because that's what makes me feel good. And that's been something to bring to the Lord and say, Lord, help me to care, not because I need that for my self-worth. You give me self-worth. Help me to care most that I am just treating this person as you would have me treat them.
4: You know, one other practical thing is living the narrative of the scriptures. If we are standing for the truth, that is oftentimes puts us in a not so favorable light with people. And the more we have that experience, as counterproductive as it may seem, is actually some of the best thing, because then it takes us through this experience where we cease to care about what people think and we care more about what God thinks. And the more we invest in doing God's will, I think the more that'll happen.
3: You know, it reminds me of the stories of like Joseph or Daniel or other of these, you know, crazy, awesome people in scripture who chose to stand for the right because it was right, come what may. There's that famous line in Daniel chapter 3 when Shadrach, Meshach, and Abednego say, look, our God is totally capable of delivering us, but even if he doesn't, I'm not going to bow down, because I know my identity in Christ well enough to know that he's not going to leave me, he's not going to forsake me, and even if I have to suffer here and now, I know what awaits me on the other end. And I think that's very helpful for us to realize that boldness can be ours. So again, thank you for joining us on Raw Questions, Relevant Answers, a program dealing with real heart issues. You can submit your questions to RQRA3ABN on Facebook, and we'll see you next time.

Do you remember having one of these as a kid? It's kind of it's called a Jack in the Box. And no matter how many times I wind this up, I always get scared every time it pops up. You know, this kind of reminds me of what it's like to be angry. Sometimes we can just burst with anger, and there's other times we're just kind of slowly being wound up with anger. You know, the Bible talks a lot about anger. In fact, in James chapter 1, 19, it says, "My dear brothers and sisters, take this note. Everyone should be quick to listen, slow to speak, and slow to become angry." You know, I don't know about you, but the question is whether or not you're slow to anger or are you quick to anger?

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0: My name is George Touré, Malinke Project Director.
1: My name is Teresa Touré, working with the Malinke people in Mali, in the middle of nowhere, in Kangaba.
0: Since we went to Mali, we have been praying for God to direct us how we can reach the Malinke people.
1: But the first 3 years, we want to help the ladies to do something for themselves.
0: Because in Mali, the women bears the load of the family.
1: They are the one that supports their husbands to feed the house. And the husbands only provide like a bag of rice or a bag of corn.
0: They will have to support their children. They will have to support their husband's family, the extended family of the husband. So it is a burden for them. Some of them will go into agriculture, which is very tedious.
1: They will plant peanut to have to sell and they can help their home.
0: Some of them will sell some product to get money.
1: And I asked my husband that we supposed to help these ladies.
0: We prayed and tie-dyeing came into our mind. Soap making, medical evangelism, a lot of things came into our mind that we are using as a wedge so that we can penetrate into the local community and share the word of God. So we made an announcement, went into the different churches, especially Sunday churches.
1: Some of the ladies are Christians and some are Catholic, some are Pentecostals.
0: And we also made an announcement about Muslim women, and my wife was training them how to make tie-dyeing.
1: Really? To be honest with you guys, the tie-dyeing, I learned it in the Susu Project with Aisata Kuka. But today, praise God, I know so many skills now, how to make tie-dyeing in so many styles. So my husband supports me and we make it like a school.
0: There were about 30 women that always come into our house to learn how to do the tie-dyeing. And these women were so much happy for what we are doing for them.
1: We have been meeting 2 times in a week. Every Wednesday and Monday, the ladies will pack in my house. We show them how to cut the material.
0: She has different patterns of folding the cloth so that they can give different designs.
1: And some we just, you know, fold the styles so that, and after we tie them with the rope. And after tying them with the rope, we separate them into 3 groups. One group will make head scarf style, and one will make envelope, and one will make a square style. Then the other group, they will make a unique style without no tie, no style. It was so exciting to see all the ladies. We are so happy to receive this kind of help from us. And some call me Sally, some call me baby, and some call me mama. And you will say, hey, mama, come. How can we tie this? And I will come over trying to help them and show them how to do this. And they have been doing well, how to measure and which color we can put together.
0: She also showed them how to mix colors so that you have the color that you really want.
1: I know how to make unique, and I know how to make 2 colors. If we want really the color to be like, okay, I want to

0: bleeding, no nothing. If you want to make blue and red, you put the whole wrap in blue color first. And after you tied it, you dump it in the red, then you have red and blue. And we come out nice.
1: And at the end of the training, after they have mastered the art, we decided to give them a certificate wherein they can use this certificate and find a job elsewhere.
0: All the women put money together and we bought the fabric. Like, that's what we are going to put on for the day for us to receive our certificate. So we bought it. We cut, each and every one of us have 3 or 4 meters, and we tied it and we put it into the ink and have a nice color. We are having like pink, green, light green, and white. This was the final exam. We fixed our own uniform for us to put on that day.
1: The authorities of the village was invited, the mayor, the resident minister, the local chief of the village,
0: and the governor.
1: We are all invited, and they were so happy for our work with the community.
0: Whenever we saw each other, they would say, "Thank you guys for teaching us how to make tie-dyeing. We are really happy for that." And that makes us to stay together and up till now. Any time we have a program in our church, when we call them, our church will be packed with those people. So praise God for that.
1: We also went further to teach them how to make soap. And soap is very, very useful in any society in the world today.
0: Every Wednesday, the ladies, them all will come to our house and I will teach them how to make soap.
1: By mixing caustic soda with the oil and with perfume and some other ingredient that she can put together.
0: And we make the local soap. I try to measure like 1 gallon, like 5 liters. On the 5 liters red oil, and then a liter of caustic soda, and the water will be like 9 pints, which is like 3 liters. I will teach them how to make that, and they really like it.
1: When they finish making the soap, we'll give it to them. They will go and sell the soap, and the profit, they will use that to take care of themselves and their children.
0: Some will make and sell.
1: So this is a way that we have seen to empower the women.
0: And I did not stop there. I went to the villages that we are reaching in Manipura. Really, I showed them how to make soap. I have to soak the caustic soda in the 3 liters of water. Then after that, caustic soda is very hot when you put it in the water. We wait for hours when it's cooler. And the red oil, we have to make firewood, 3 stones, and put fire in between. And then put the oil in a big pot. When it gets cold, we're ready for our process. We'll take the oil and put it in the caustic soda and mix until it gets thicker. When it gets thicker, and we have to put the solution in a boat that is already shaped. It has the shapes that we have to cut the soap with. We level it nicely, and when it gets dried, we take off the bolts.
1: We also taught them how to make a liquid soap that you can use for dishes and for washing of hands.
0: The liquid one, I bought the one in the market, like a set. It's like a paste, and it has the color, and it has the perfume. If I want to make a set of bottles, like the spring waters, the 1.5 liters, then I can make that, like one set, we can have like 14 bottles. That one, we use 20 liters of water, then the paste, and then the salt. We have to mix the salt and the paste. We have to mix it until it dissolves together. And after we started putting the 20 liter water. We take like little by little and put it in

0: the water and put it in the salt and the liquid that we use, the paste that we use to mix with the salt. And you see, we'll mix it little by little, put in water until everything is dissolved. And after dissolved, we just take a bottle of perfume and put it and mix. And the color, like a small bag. And I mix it in water and put it in, and it's changed the color. It's just like a washing dish soap. That's the soap making. And some of them are making it right now, especially the soap for washing dishes. And they're making it, and they're really happy for me to teach them that one. They do the soap, the one that they wash dishes, a lot. And that's what people use to wash their house. Some wash their clothes, some wash dishes with it. Some even take shower with it. And some are selling that one to help their families because they're able to buy food to put in the house.
1: So these are some of the ways that we are empowering the women. And after we've done all of this, we see that for them to go on a larger scale, we need to give them a microcredit project. We are engaged in tie-dyeing, some engaged in the soap making, and some we bought freezers for them, wherein they can freeze water and sell and get money that they can take care of their family and their needs. And this brings income to them.
0: They were making ice cubes in plastic bags, and they would tie those plastic bags, and for one bag they would sell that one 100 sifa.
1: And also, not only water, they also use popsicles. That is, they mix like a hibiscus flower with sugar, or they can mix ginger sugar with some kind of flavor that makes it very sweet. The children and elderly people love it.
0: They would tie them in the little bags. You know, it's very, very hot there. People likes it so much. After the children come from school, you will see them put some in a cooler and passing around, selling it. And you will see that one will finish quickly. They will run home again and take another one and bring it. And that's how I've been helping people. And like the ice cube for people who just come and buy and put in their cooler, like they'll be drinking cold water the whole of the day.
1: And at the end of every month, they will put aside an amount that is to repay the loan. And also they will have some amount for them that they can take care of their feeding and take care of their children.
0: They will buy clothes for them. They will buy shoes for them.
1: So we are grateful to God for inspiring us to use this as a wedge. And we are also grateful that God is working in a mighty special way. So many people are coming to the church. The elderly people are like ashamed, and they are afraid of abandoning Islam, what people will say to them. But most times they were like, please take my kids, teach them, let them become Christians. We are fine with that. But for us, we are grown up and we cannot change, because they are afraid that even their family will abandon them, the community will abandon them. So most of them are, okay, but here are my kids, just teach them, let them become whatever you guys want them to be. So we praise the Lord for that, because these kids are really responding to the gospel. And we believe in 5 to 10 years, they are going to be the dynamite of the church. So please pray for them, that God will use these children to become the pillar of the church.
0: Today, I am so grateful and thankful that God is using me to help these ladies. And today, some are laughing in their home with blessings.
1: Amen.
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3: Attitudes are what make us do the things we do. In our prayers, we often miss the point, and we pray that God will change the things we do. The priority of prayer is to change who we are. We can do the right things and still have the wrong attitudes. A person who has the right attitude will do the right thing, but from the heart. This is the reason the priority of prayer is to be. The promise is, "A new heart also will I give you. And a new spirit will I put within you. And I will take away the stony heart out of your flesh, and I will give you a heart of flesh." How does this new heart get to us? It comes through prayer, because prayer is the opening of the heart to God. One of the most oft-referred to aspects of prayer is what is called intercessory prayer. Many have called it the epitome of prayer. Why should intercession be the highest form of prayer? We're going to understand in this program as we consider some of the possibilities for our intercession. To intercede means to plead on another's behalf. In this regard, I'm sure I'm safe when I say that we intercede in our prayers mostly for members of our family, especially our children and grandchildren. Some years ago, a friend shared with me an intercessory prayer that we can pray for our children and loved ones at any time, and God will answer it immediately. As you know, the devil is constantly encouraging our dear ones who leave the Lord and who are living lives of sin. He tries to shield them and distract them from any and all influences that would draw them to the Lord. Well, here's a prayer that we can pray for them at any time, and it will always be answered the moment we pray. And it can go something like this. Dear God, wherever, and you put the name of the person there, wherever they are at this moment, as the devil is trying to encourage them to stay away from you, I ask you right now that you send angels that excel in power to push back the forces of evil and put thoughts of peace in their minds. A mother told me she had been offering this prayer on behalf of her wayward son. And one day, shortly after, she was talking with him on the phone. She happened to speak to him about the shortness of time and of the coming of Jesus. He replied, "Mother, I was thinking about that yesterday." Isn't that a wonderful story? Have you noticed that a person is more prone to turn to God for help in times of great distress than when all is well? Therefore, when we receive requests for prayer, be they for physical healing or material need, we need to expand our vision and include in our prayers of intercession those elements that seek first the kingdom of heaven and his righteousness. One day a lady asked me to pray for her son. She said that he was not a believer and that he was out of work. She asked me to please pray that he might find a job. I might have just prayed that the Lord would help the man to find work. But it would have been more consistent with the priority of prayer for me to pray that God would use this time of financial insecurity to cause the young man to think seriously about his spiritual condition, and that through this distress he might come to know the Lord. You see, if we would only pray that the young man would find work, we could actually be asking that the Lord remove the opportunity that he might have used to bring salvation to the young man. In the same way, when we're called upon to pray for the sick, we need to expand our intercession to include spiritual healing. Though sickness is a time of pain and distress in the family, it can be a time of spiritual healing, a realigning of life's priorities, and a time to make old wrongs right between family members. To simply pray that God will take away the illness may well be to sell short His healing power for the sick person and those who are near and dear to them. Whether we be praying for the sick, or for those in financial difficulty, or for those who are passing through some of life's many problems, let's always remind ourselves to seek first for them the things that matter most. Intercessory prayer begins to get more difficult when it has to do with praying for people we don't happen to be getting on with, or worse, the people we don't even like, or even those with whom we happen to be angry. This is particularly true in the marriage relationship. It may be an oversimplification, but I suspect the divorce rate among Christians could be greatly reduced, if not almost eliminated, if one or other of the spouses were to become an intercessor. This is why the Bible insists we pray for one another. When a person stops praying because of problems they have with someone, there's not much hope for the relationship. The current climate in this culture says that we don't have to put up with anything. Furthermore, if we value our self-esteem, we must not let people walk on us. This mindset is making it nearly impossible to solve the problems we have among ourselves and to be effective intercessors for others. Now, it's natural to have problems. Where we have two people, there will be problems to be resolved. There have been problems in marriages since the very beginning. What is unique to this generation, however, is the apparent lack of the will to give or and take or to back down. I don't know if you've ever lived in a country where to shop requires bargaining. It's great fun to bargain when you shop. Have you ever done it? A friend of mine and I were in Mexico. We were buying souvenirs in a little shop one day. My friend picked out something he liked. The owner of the shop told him how much he wanted for it. My friend offered half the amount. The shop owner came down 25%. My friend made another offer, more than half, but less than what the owner wanted. Finally, they both reached a point where neither would give in. The disagreement amounted to about 50 cents. I said to my friend, "Go ahead, give it to him." My friend said, "No, that's my last price." I said to the owner, "Go ahead, let him have it." "No," said the owner, "that's my last price." Suddenly the owner said, "Let's flip for it. If you win, it's your price. If I win, it's mine." We all laughed, and my friend agreed. They flipped a coin, and the shop owner lost, but a good time was had by all. In a situation where two people must do business together, as in a marriage, someone is going to have to back down if they're going to stay married. The problem with this selfish age is that we're being taught to look out for number one and to stand up for our rights and not to let people put us down. With this kind of attitude, it's impossible to stay married. The Scripture makes it clear when it asks, "Can two walk together unless they be agreed?" To live with others successfully, we must learn the art of backing down gracefully. Someone must become an intercessor. In this selfish age, it's more and more difficult to find an intercessor because a selfish person prays only in their own interests and for their own selfish purposes. The highest spirit of intercession is not me praying for me and mine, but rather an attitude that prays even for those who disagree with me, even for those who are taking advantage or even abusing me. The classic model of intercession is our Lord Jesus Christ. As they were nailing him to the cross, he prayed, "Father, forgive them, for they know not what they do." While we were yet sinners, Scripture said, Christ died for us. In another place, the Bible says Jesus lives ever to make intercession for us. All of this means intercession is an attitude that doesn't discriminate, not for race, color, creed, gender, or religion. And even more, it's an attitude that prays for its enemies, who might actually be a person's husband or wife. When we are bitter and resentful, we cannot be intercessors. This is because when we are bitter and resentful, we usually stop praying. And if we do continue to pray, our prayers tend to be spiritually garbled. Jesus may have told some parables that were hard to understand, but he wasn't talking in parables when he said, if we don't forgive those who wrong us, he won't forgive us. Does all of this sound tough and discouraging? Oh, don't you think if Jesus could create the heaven and the earth, if Jesus could heal the sick and raise the dead, then can't he also give us a new heart and heal our bitterness and our resentment and our anger? The Bible commands us to love our enemies. It declares if all we love is our friends and the people who agree with us, that's hardly any virtue because even the bad people love each other. Jesus taught us a person would be able to tell those who were his followers by the attitude they show towards people who don't treat them well. The main point was anybody can wish their friends well. But Jesus is teaching that you don't even have to be religious to do good to those who do good to you. That's only I'll scratch your back if you'll scratch mine theme. Friend, those who are translated to heaven will sing the song of Moses and the Lamb. I couldn't imagine what that song might be until I heard it explained that the song of Moses and the Lamb is the song of those who have been called to be intercessors. You recall when the children of Israel worshipped the golden calf and God was about to destroy them, Moses said, "Don't, if you do that, take my name out of the Lamb's Book of Life." Unfortunately, we are often just the opposite of intercessors. We spend thousands to keep our sight. We spend thousands to save an arm or a leg. We even spend big money on our cars and houses. But how much effort do we expend as intercessors trying to save relationships, be they in the family, the church, or the relationship with God? The name Satan means adversary. He's our accuser. What a contrast to Jesus who lives to make intercession for us. Human nature, being what it is, it's more natural for us to condemn each other than to intercede for one another. It's no wonder, then, that intercessory prayer is seen as prayer at its best. Oh, Heavenly Father, teach us to be intercessors. We do pray for our wayward children, but teach us to be intercessors and to pray even for those who are angry with us. Even for those who may mistreat us, even for those who don't love us. In Jesus' name, amen.
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are the pure in heart, for they shall see God. Blessed are the pure in heart, for they shall see God. That which I worship,

0: What is truth? Ever since humans have existed, we've been searching for truth. Today, it's popular to believe that there is no absolute truth. Today's question, what do you believe is the origin of hate?
1: I think the origin of hate is humanity, is people.
2: The very origination of it came from the enemy, Satan, because he got angry. He wanted to be like God. God cast him out. So I said, okay, now I'm going to go after the ones you created, your precious ones. I'm going to go after your kids.
0: Jesus Christ said, for this reason I came into the world to testify to truth. God's word has absolute truth. Here's what the scriptures say. 1 John 3 verse 8 says, he who does what is sinful is of the devil, because the devil has been sinning from the beginning. The reason the Son of God appeared was to destroy the devil's work. For more of God's truth, visit BibleStudies.com, a public service of the Seventh-day Adventist Church.
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0: It is an earthquake. Oh. For a moment there, I thought the walls would fall.
1: It's a wonder they didn't. They did shake. Whew. Worst earthquake I ever saw. By the sound of things, something fell. Wish it were light so we could see.
0: Well, man, maybe enough of the wall or the door or something fell so we can escape.
1: Escape? Oh, not me, even if I could.
0: Have you gone crazy?
1: No, those two men in the dungeon. I think that earthquake was because of them.
0: Man can't cause earthquakes.
1: But their god can.
0: Yes, if he were powerful enough.
1: Their god must be powerful. He kept them from suffering and pain. Pain's so terrible that most men can't take it. Yet those two prayed and were joyful. Even sang. I think the earthquake was their god punishing the punishers of those two.
2: The keeper of the jail had heard with amazement the prayers and songs of the imprisoned apostles. When they were led in, he had seen their swollen and bleeding wounds and had himself fastened their feet in the stocks. He had expected to hear bitter groans and imprecations, but he heard instead songs of joy and praise. With these sounds ringing in his ears, he had fallen asleep. Suddenly he was awakened by the earthquake and the shaking of the prison walls.
3: A bad quake. Worst we've ever had. The walls, even. Oh, the doors of the prison. They're open. The prisoners have escaped, and the two in the dungeon, I was held responsible for their security, and now... I might as well kill myself. That's better than a public disgraceful execution.
4: Do yourself no harm, jailer. We're all here.
3: Guard! Guard, where are you?
5: Over here, sir.
3: Bring me a torch. Hurry! I'm going in and see what kind of men repay cruelty with kindness.
5: Here you are, sir. A torch.
3: Apparently no harm done. Except the doors were shaken open. Ah, that couldn't be. An earthquake can't unbolt, unlock, and open doors. Those two men, they worshipped and sang songs to their god. He must have done it, to show his wrath at those who so wrongfully used them yesterday. Come along. Bring the torch.
5: Yes, sir.
1: Good morning, jailer. Surprised to see us still here?
0: Those men in there ask us not to escape.
3: Those two men did have a holy look about them. Their god caused the earthquake in a miraculous manner to save their lives. And that slave girl going about yelling... These men are servants of the Most High God, which show us the way to salvation. It must be true whether she knew it or not.
5: Well, sir, aren't we going into the dungeon?
3: I was thinking. Lead the way.
4: Greetings, sir.
6: Salutations. No.
3: Sirs, I treated you terrible last night. Forgive me. Please forgive me. I'm awful sorry.
6: You are forgiven.
4: Gladly.
3: We will help you to the outer court. Sirs, I trembled at the wrath of God in the earthquake. I was ready to take my own life when I thought you had escaped. And now a new and strange thought agitates my mind, that I will be lost. I have an overpowering desire to possess the calm cheerfulness you had under suffering and abuse. What must I do to be saved? Tell me how to have that calm assurance in a God that loves his believers so much that he brings earthquakes to save their lives. Tell me. Show me.
4: Believe on the Lord Jesus Christ, and you shall be saved, and your house also. Then shall God watch over you as a mother watches over her little children.
3: Oh, I believe in the God you serve, and I too want to serve him. Guard, rush, get some water and linen so I can wash their wounds and tend to their needs.
1: You know, I'd like to hear about the God of those men.
0: Yeah, so you can have someone to deliver you from prison?
1: I'm serious.
7: Since that earthquake last night, I think I'd like to know their God. Knights! Your honors!
8: Yes?
7: There was an earthquake last night.
9: Oh, don't you think we know that? Like everyone else, we were frightened.
7: But I want to tell you what happened at the prison.
8: What happened at the prison?
7: The earthquake opened all the doors, even the ones to the dungeon, and it loosed the stocks, too.
9: Oh, the two prisoners escaped?
7: Oh, no, your honors.
9: Oh, you must have acted quickly. You'll get a promotion for this.
7: Oh, I don't want a promotion, your honor. I only want to tell you what happened.
8: Mm-hmm, we're listening.
7: Your honors know how roughly we treated those two men. When they were put in the dungeon and locked in the stocks, they did not complain. Instead, your honors, they praised and sang songs to their God. They were happy to suffer for his sake. I submit, your honors, that their God caused the earthquake in his vengeance against the unjust sentence and punishment of Paul and Silas. They are just men, not robbers, murderers, or of evil influence.
8: If this be true, and the people hear about it, they... Officer, go to the prison and let the two prisoners go free, secretly, so the people will not hear it.
7: Oh, yes, sir, your honors. Immediately. Let me in the dungeon. The magistrates say to release the two prisoners.
3: Yes, sir.
7: Greetings, sirs. I have good news for you. The magistrates have instructed me that you are to go free. I will personally escort you out of town, the back way, secretly, so you will be safe from the people.
4: No, officer. We will remain here in the dungeon. We choose not to go free.
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10: Strange as it may seem, history records that evil has been more popular than good. The majority have usually been wrong. I'll be back in a moment with the amazing facts about majority opinion.

0: Hello, this is Joe Cruz in the Amazing Facts broadcast, Facts Which Affect You. Very early in the ministry of Jesus, a scribe came to him and said, "Master, I'll follow thee whithersoever thou goest." Now Jesus could see right through the heart of this man, and perhaps he perceived that the man was looking only for temporal blessing and advantages. For Jesus said this to him, "The foxes have holes, the birds of the air have nests, but the Son of Man hath not where to lay his head." In other words, the kingdom of God is not merely worldly gain. There must be sacrifice and concerted effort on the part of the follower of Christ. I suppose most of us have said to ourselves at some time, "I certainly would have loved to have been living in the days when Jesus was here on this earth. If I could have been here then, I would have done everything he asked me to do. I would have gone any place and done anything." Well, today I wonder just how it would have been with us, friends, if Jesus were actually our own pastor today and our own church. What if he were right here on the earth now and he could stand up in a pulpit and preach? What would he say? Would we listen to his words? Would we gladly and freely follow his advice and teachings? Now, Jesus' comment on the religious conditions of the church and the people in his day may reveal something to us about our own time. In Matthew 15:8-9, we read, "This people draweth nigh unto me with their mouth, and honoreth me with their lips, but their heart is far from me. But in vain they do worship me, teaching for doctrines the commandments of men." Now, friends, those are the words of Christ himself. Now, we know that during the Dark Ages, tradition and pagan practice became the rule of the church. As the reformers brought out certain truths that had been hidden from the knowledge of the people, multitudes followed that truth. However, many denominations still are holding on to doctrines and practices that have been handed through tradition and are not fully in accord with the Bible teaching at all. Now, friends, how much we need to examine our own hearts, our own practices of life, and our own doctrines. Does every doctrine of our church and life measure up fully with the plain, "Thus saith the Lord"? If Jesus were to stand in your church today, could he proclaim his full gospel, his full truth, just as he did when he was here in person? If the answer is no, then we need to examine ourselves on the truth of God's Word and determine that we're going to attend only on the Bible and the Bible only as the great foundation of our positions. Jesus pointed out that traditions had taken over as truth in his day, and he could do no other than to point out the same spiritual condition today. Far too often, the truth of God is laid aside for some more popular doctrine, one that's been handed down all the way from Roman paganism. And these traditions have been accepted in Protestant churches today who profess to believe in and teach the Bible and the Bible only. You know, friends, this principle of the Bible only is a pure Protestant principle, but unfortunately it's being neglected today and traditions have actually come in.
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3: Hello, friends. How about an amazing fact? Born on June 15, 1959, Michael Lotito was a Frenchman with a very unusual diet. At the age of 9, he began eating large quantities of metal and glass. In later life, he became an entertainer and took the nickname Mr. Eat-All-Things. And it seemed that his body was able to live up to his unusual nickname. He was known to have eaten supermarket carts, television sets, bicycles, chandeliers, razor blades, bullets, nuts and bolts, length of chain, computers, and an entire Cessna 150 aircraft, which took him nearly 2 years to consume. His technique included lubricating his digestive tract with mineral oil, cutting the parts into bite-sized pieces, and then consuming a large quantity of water while eating the junk. What is most amazing is that he didn't seem to suffer any unusual side effects from eating materials usually considered poisonous. It is believed that between 1959 and 1997, he consumed about 1 ton of metal. He said as a child, he liked the taste of metal and wanted to impress his friends by eating metal objects. He then discovered that he could win bets by eating things like nails and glass plates. Over time, he developed a technique that allowed him to eat almost anything. Michael died of natural causes on June 25, 2007, 10 days before his 57th birthday. Friends, did you know that the Bible encourages us to eat something that is not food every day? Well, stay tuned for more as Amazing Facts brings you this edition of Bible Answers Live.
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3: Hello, friends. 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Now, open the program with an amazing fact about a gentleman who, well, made a living at eating all kinds of strange things. I mean, things that you'd never consider food. And yet, somehow he seemed to survive. He had figured out this technique of being able to eat metal and glass, and it just passed right through his system. You know, the Bible speaks about the Christian needing to eat something every day that's not food. Now, of course, I'm not talking about eating glass or metal or something strange like that. I'm talking about eating something spiritual. In the book of Revelation, you read about John in vision being told by an angel to take a book and eat the book. It said that the book would be sweet in his mouth but bitter in his stomach, and John does just that, and that's exactly what happens. What does it mean to eat the book? Well, Jeremiah chapter 15, verse 16 says, "Thy words were found, and I did eat them, and they were unto me the joy and the rejoicing of my heart." So to eat the book, at least in spiritual terms, is to receive it and make it your own. You see, every day we need to feast upon the Word of God. And to eat the Word is to receive it, to make it your own, to allow the Spirit of God's Word to transform our lives. Jesus said this in John chapter 6, verse 53, speaking to his disciples and many others, a large crowd that followed him. He said, "Most assuredly I say unto you, unless you eat the flesh of the Son of Man and drink his blood, you have no life in you." Now you can imagine this caused a lot of questions in the minds of the hearers of Jesus. What does it mean to eat his flesh and drink his blood? There were many who were actually offended by this and they left. Finally, Jesus was there with his disciples and he said to them, "Are you also going to leave me?" And they said, "Lord, where are we to go? You have the words of truth." But this was a hard saying. What does it mean to eat your flesh and drink your blood? Jesus then explains in John chapter 6, verse 63, he said, "It is the Spirit that gives life. The flesh profits nothing. The words I speak to you, they are spirit and they are life." So to eat the flesh and to drink the blood of Christ is to receive his word, to receive his teaching, to make it a part of your very life. So yes, friends, there is something that we need to eat every single day for spiritual health, even more important than physical food. That's the Word of God. And that's actually what our free offer is about tonight. It is a book dealing with the Bible called The Ultimate Resource. And we want to send this to anybody who calls and asks. This is our resource phone line. If you have a pencil, hope you're ready. Here it is, 800-835-6747. That's 800-835-6747. And you can ask for the book called The Ultimate Resource. It's all about the Bible, how you can study the Bible, how you can learn to receive the blessing of the Scriptures. Just call and we'll be happy to send that to you. Once again, that number is 800-835-6747. And if you have a Bible question, our phone line here to the studio is 800-463-7297. I can see this phone calls coming in right now. If you don't get through right away, just hold on. We'll get to your call. Again, that number is 800-463-7297. Well, before we go to the phone lines, I always like to begin the program with a word of prayer. We recognize the Bible is God's book, and we need the Holy Spirit in order to understand it. So let's pray together. Dear Father, we thank you for this opportunity for us to open up your word and study together. We want to ask the Holy Spirit to come and guide our hearts and our minds, lead us into a clear understanding of what the Bible teaches so that we can indeed feast upon the living bread. That is the word. Thank you, Lord, for hearing our prayer. In Jesus' name, amen. Well, we're ready to go to the phone lines with our first caller this evening. We have, we have Oriel calling from Richmond, Indiana. Hi, Oriel. Welcome to the program.
4: Yeah, good evening, Pastor Ross. Thank you for your ministry and for taking my call.
3: Well, thanks for calling.
4: My question is, in Judges 19, we have the story of the Levite and his concubine. Concubine, yes, is unfaithful, left the Levite and returned to her father's place, and then the Levite woos her back, but then on the way home allows her to be raped and murdered basically by the men of Gibeah, but then he ends up cutting her corpse up into 12 pieces and sending it to Israel. So I've heard people say that this story is included in the Bible because it just shows how bad people can get when there's no law or when they don't follow God. But does this have a spiritual significance? Like, does the woman represent the church? Or, does the Levite represent?

0: way back to the mountain areas where he was from. And he stopped in the city, spent the night there, and the wicked men of the city came up against the house, the owner of the house, and was threatening to kill him. And it's kind of sad, but yes, the Levite and the man gave them his concubine. Now, perhaps the rationale behind that was because of her reputation, because of what she had just recently been doing. Perhaps they considered that, you know, something would happen, but they didn't think that it would cost her her life. And in the morning when that did happen and she died because of the wickedness of these men, to kind of display the terrible sin of Israel, her body was divided up into 12 parts, and the Levites sent it to the 12 tribes, which caused a civil war in Israel. And they fought against Benjamin. Gibeon was one of the cities there in Benjamin, and almost completely destroyed the tribe of Benjamin. So the reason it's mentioned in Scripture is because of its impact on the nation of Israel and the different tribes. Is there spiritual significance? You know, to some degree, I think there are some broad principles that we see in Scripture. In the Bible, sometimes a woman can represent a church. In Old Testament times, Israel is sometimes described as a harlot woman who is
1: like Gomer.
0: Yes, that was supposed to be devoted to God, but left her allegiance to God and followed the customs and the idols and the forms of worship of the pagan nations around her. And, you know, eventually judgment came upon Israel when you had the Assyrians conquer the 10 tribes of the north and Babylon conquer Jerusalem and a little bit of Benjamin that was left. So perhaps there's something there, some lessons that we can learn. But I think the prime reason why this is mentioned in Scripture is because it connects the history of Israel, God's people, and what the condition was at that time in Israel.
1: Because I don't hear any sermons on it, you know.
0: Yeah, you know, it's kind of a difficult passage to deal with because it is kind of sad. It's a terrible description of what had happened. Yes, and gruesome what had happened in Israel when they left their allegiance to God.
1: Okay.
0: All right. Well, thanks for your call. Good question. Our next caller this evening is Gabino, listening in San Antonio, Texas. Gabino, welcome to the program.
2: Thank you, sir.
0: Hey, thanks
2: Thank
0: for your
2: you
0: call.
2: For your humble I've read the Bible, the whole book, and I'm reading it again. And as I read it more and more, I begin to digest and I begin to understand. But there are certain places where I do not understand. For example, Revelation 12:7, where it says, there was war in heaven, Michael and his angels fought against the dragon and his angels, and they were forced out of heaven, and they were cast down to the earth.
0: Mm-hmm.
2: Why were they cast down to the earth?
0: Okay, well, that's a good question. The passage, of course, that you're referring to is Revelation chapter 12, starting in verse 7. You know, after this rebellion took place in heaven, and the reason we have this rebellion is because the most leading angel in heaven, his name was Lucifer, coveted God's position and wanted the worship of the other angels, and eventually this resulted in full-blown rebellion against God and against his government. Finally, he was driven out of heaven. He and his angels, he was able to deceive at least a third of the angels to join his rebellion against God. And probably for a time period, the devil sort of went from place to place in the universe looking for some place that he could establish his kingdom in opposition to God's kingdom. Right around this time, the earth is created. And, of course, on the earth, God creates a beautiful garden. Adam and Eve is placed in the garden. God warns them and says, you can eat of all the trees of the garden, but don't eat of the tree of the knowledge of good and evil. God limited Satan's access to Adam and Eve to that one tree. But you know the story, how that, you know, they disobeyed God, ate of the forbidden fruit, and sin came into the world. Now, when God created the earth and he created Adam, he gave Adam dominion over this world. He was to be the representative of the earth. But when Adam disobeyed God and chose Satan instead of God, in essence, he handed his dominion over to Satan, and Satan claimed this earth as his. And so this earth then became sort of the capital of the devil's kingdom and his opposition against God. It was not that God forced the devil on the earth. Rather, it was the freedom of choice that God had given to Adam and Eve in choosing the devil's way. They chose the devil instead of God, thus Satan claimed the earth as his.
2: Okay.
0: And then, of course, after that, he was cast to the earth, meaning that, you know, this

0: where he's limited. You read in the book of Job how that there was a meeting, probably in heaven, and Satan came as the representative of earth. And God said, where have you come from? And he said, from walking up and down on the earth, from walking up and down in his kingdom, in essence. And God said, have you considered my servant Job? In other words, God said, there is someone in your kingdom that actually belongs in my kingdom. And you have the whole story about Job. But when Jesus died on the cross, he became the second Adam. He took the place of the first Adam. And now the kingdom, the earth, is really Christ's. And of course, the kingdom becomes his fully when Jesus comes the second time. So the devil's days are numbered.
1: So you're saying when God created the earth, the devil was already testing other planets?
0: You know, quite possibly. I mean, the Bible speaks of, in Job, talks about these representatives of unfallen worlds, refers to them as elders there in heaven. And we also read about the 24 elders in the book of Revelation. They could very well have been the representatives of other worlds. You know, the Bible speaks of Christ creating the worlds, uses the word plural. So there could be other worlds out there that didn't fall, that remained loyal to God, and it was our earth that fell, and that's why Satan claims this earth as his kingdom.
1: Okay. Thank you, sir. Appreciate it.
0: All right. Great question. If you have a Bible question, our phone line here to the studio is 800-463-7297. That is 800-463-7297. Our next caller is Pam, listening in Billings, Montana. Pam, welcome to the program.
2: Oh, thank you very much. It's an honor to speak to you, Pastor Ross.
0: Well, thanks for calling.
2: You bet. I have a question. I know you guys have had many questions about this chapter and parable. I've read the Bible for years, and I still don't quite grasp this Matthew chapter 22, particularly verses 10 through 14.
0: Okay.
2: And about the, you know, the man that shows up, you know, he was bid to the wedding and he came. And then when the king saw the guests and he had not on a wedding garment and he's cast out. And I never, that always disturbs me. I never quite understand the meaning of the parable.
0: Okay, sure. Well, good question. It's a great parable. As you said, you find it in Matthew chapter 22. For those who might be driving, let me just summarize what this parable is, and then we can talk about its meaning. It's very significant. The parable begins by Jesus saying the kingdom of heaven is likened to a certain king who arranged a marriage for his son. So if Jesus is beginning a parable, and he's talking about a king, and the king has a son, and the son is about to get married, you know, it represents something. The king would represent God the Father, the son would represent his son, and the marriage would represent Christ's reception of his bride, the church, Christ's reception of his kingdom. And then it says the king arranged everything needed for this wedding. And it talks about how he had prepared the meal, talks about my oxen, my fatted cattle are killed, all things already come to the wedding. And then those who were first invited to come to the wedding, they didn't want to come. Every time they were invited, they made an excuse. And the one said, you know, I can't come because of this. And another said, I have a farm that I need to take care of or business. Some of those who were invited took the servants of the king and killed them and treated them badly. Then it says, but the king heard about this. He was angry and he sent out his armies to destroy those murderers, burnt up their city. Those are the ones who were first invited. Then he said to his servants, the wedding is ready, but those who were invited are not worthy. Go therefore into the highways, and as many as you find, invite them to the wedding. So the servants went out into the highways and the byways, and they invited all these people to come, and the wedding hall was furnished with guests. Everybody was there, seated, waiting for the wedding to take place. Then it says the king came in, and he was examining or looking at the guests, and he saw a man that was sitting there in the wedding hall that didn't have on a wedding garment. And the king said, how did you come in here without the wedding garment? The man was speechless. And then you have those verses in particular that you're talking about where the king says, bind him hand and foot and throw him outside. Now, of course, in the parable, we spoke about who the king represents the Father. The Son represents Jesus. The marriage represents Christ's reception of his bride and kingdom. Those who were first invited represents the Jewish nation as a whole. When it says that they took the servants and they treated them spitefully and even killed them, it's referring to how the prophets would come and they would preach to those in Israel and they were treated very badly. Some of them were even put to death. And then it says the city eventually was destroyed. Well, that happened in 70 AD when the Romans came and destroyed Jerusalem. But then the king said everything is ready for the wedding. In other words, Christ had already died, the sacrifice had been provided. And then going to the highways and the byways and invite as many as you can. That refers to the gospel now going out to the Gentile world, not only just for the Jews, but for anyone and everyone, to every nation, kindred, tongue, and people. And then there were many who responded to the gospel invitation. Then it talks about everybody gathered in the hall, the wedding hall, just before the marriage is to take place. And there is a man who didn't have on the wedding garment. You see, just before Jesus comes, it's when Jesus comes the second time that you have the wedding that takes place, because it talks about the marriage supper of the Lamb that occurs in heaven after the second coming. But just before Jesus comes, there is an examination of those who claim to be Christians. It is examining the guests. There are many who claim to be Christians, but they don't have on, or have not by faith received the righteousness of Jesus. So they are sitting there in their own filthy garments. Before Jesus comes, there is a judgment or an examining of those who profess to be Christians, those who have found to simply be Christian in name, but have not committed themselves to Christ. They cast out. They won't be ready when Jesus comes the second time. So that's really what this parable is referencing. It's talking about a special time that happens just before Jesus comes. I believe we're living in that time now, where there is to some degree an examining of those who profess to be followers of Christ.
2: Oh, wow.
0: There's a lot in that parable. I know we just zipped right through it, but read it again with that in mind, and I think it'll make sense.
2: No, I truly appreciate that, because I've read that for years and years, and you know, I've been a Christian for many years, and it just the explanations was never quite understood. No, that I get it. Thank you so much.
0: Oh, good. Thanks for your call, Pam. We appreciate it. Our next caller is Thomas, listening from Long Island. Thomas, welcome to Bible Answers Live.
3: Good evening, Pastor. How are you doing?
0: Doing well. Thank you for calling.
3: Okay, sir. My question is, after Mary gave birth to Jesus, she had other children also?
0: You know, the other children that she had or could have had, it's not clear. There were other brothers and sisters that Jesus had, but they were probably half-siblings from Joseph prior to his marriage with Mary.
3: Wait. Can you give me a passage to support or to advocate what you're saying?
0: Yes.
3: The Bible is crystal clear. It says she had four children and daughters, four sons and daughters, right?
0: No.
3: Where are the epistles. Jude and James. James in Greek, it means Jacobus. I don't know how this name got involved with James. I have no clue with that.
0: Sure. Well, let me explain about
3: that. The Bible's crystal clear.
0: It does say that Jesus did have brothers and sisters, but
3: right,
0: it appears from the context, and I'll explain why in just a minute, that they were probably the half-siblings of Christ. Joseph was most likely married. Of course, he died a lot earlier than Mary. These other siblings appeared older than Jesus because they wanted to tell Jesus what to do. You'll remember a story where Jesus was with the disciples, and Mary came, and his half-brothers and sisters, and they wanted to tell Jesus what he was to do with reference to his ministry. And Jesus turned to the crowd and he said...
3: What it says that? What chapter?
0: Well, I'd have to look that up. Maybe you can help me if you got your Bible in front of you.
3: There is no way. There is no passage to support that. Number two. When they went to register in Egypt, said Joseph and Mary. That's not, if you know, like according to what you say, that Joseph was divorced and had his children from previously Mary. Okay, that's not the Bible support that. Number three, when the shepherds went to see Jesus when he was born in the stable, they found Mary and Jesus. Does not mention anywhere in the Bible that was other children too.
0: Okay. Well, let me give you a few verses on that, seeing that you're asking. If you look in Mark chapter 3 and you start reading in 31, it says, then the brothers and his mother came standing outside. They sent to him, calling him. So this is talking about Jesus. And the multitude was sitting around him, and they said to him, look, your mother and your brothers are outside seeking you. But he answered and said, who is my mother or my brothers? And he looked around in a circle at those who sat by him and said, here are my mother and my brothers. For whoever does the will of my Father, he is my brother and my sister. So there it does say that Jesus did have brothers.
3: Okay, you know why he said that? Why, you know why Jesus did say that? He said that because he don't want to exalt anybody. Those who do my will, these are my brothers and my sisters. If you go to Acts number one, also, to support, to advocate what I'm saying, you'll see everybody down, all the disciples, Mary and the brothers, and everybody else. So the Bible says crystal clear, there's no way in the Bible to support that according to the Greek priest and the Catholic mythology. You understand what I'm saying?
0: Well,
3: crystal clear. Sometimes,
0: sure,
3: you know, we twist words around, then we make our own theology. Yeah. I understand you guys, you preach very well, but this, as far as that, it's a false.
0: All right, well, everybody is without...
3: Don't have a misconception about that. I'm from Greece. I know the language very well. So as far as that, I disagree all the way. So there is no evidence that Joseph had other children from previously Mary, because like I tell you,
0: You know what? I appreciate you sharing with us. All I'll have to go with is what the Bible says. They are brothers, and it appears that his mother came. The question is, did Mary have other children? It doesn't appear that way, because when Jesus was on the cross, he gave Mary into the guardianship of John, one of his disciples. If Mary would have had other children or other sons, it would have been their responsibility to take care of her. So that's why a number of scholars feel that these brothers of Christ were actually the sons of Joseph from his first marriage, and his first wife died, and then he married Mary. So anyway, I appreciate your call, but that's kind of what we see here in these passages of Scripture. Our next caller is Sunil from Redlands, California. Sunil, welcome to the program.
4: Yeah. Yes, sir. I am here.
0: Yes, thanks for your call. We have just a few minutes left.
4: Okay, no problem.
0: And your question?
4: My question, when Moses was in the wilderness with the Israel people.
0: Yes.
4: And there was built the sanctuary. Same kind of sanctuary in heaven, and what Jesus is doing in the heaven now.
0: Okay, good question. Yes, there is a sanctuary in heaven. And it was told when Moses built the sanctuary, he was to build it according to the pattern that was shown him. So the earthly sanctuary was a miniature of the heavenly sanctuary. Jesus is currently our high priest in the heavenly sanctuary. If you want to read about that, the whole book of Hebrews in the New Testament is all about the high priestly ministry of Jesus in the heavenly sanctuary. What specifically is he doing for us? He is interceding on our behalf. In other words, when we confess our sins, he appears as our advocate, and he atones. His sacrifice covers our sins. Just like the priests in the Old Testament would take the blood of animals and sprinkle it there on the veil of the sanctuary, so Jesus is ministering the merits of his sacrifice. There are actually three phases to the ministry of Jesus. When Jesus came to the earth, he came as our sacrifice. He was the Lamb of God that takes away the sins of the world. Now Jesus is ministering in heaven as our high priest, but soon his high priestly ministry will finish, and Jesus will come back as King of Kings and Lord of Lords. So there's three distinct phases of Christ's ministry. He's both our sacrifice, he's also our priest, and then he comes back not as a priest, but as King, King of Kings and Lord of Lords.
4: Thank you, sir. I appreciate your answer.
0: Absolutely. Well, thank you for your call. You know, we do have a study guide that'll tell you more about the sanctuary and the work that Jesus is doing as a high priest. It's called God Built the Plans, and it's all about the sanctuary. You can just ask for that, and we'll be happy to send that to you. God Built the Plans. It's about the heavenly sanctuary, and I think you'd find that very interesting. The number to call is 800-835-6747. That is the resource phone number. Again, the number is 800-835-6747. You can ask for any of the resources that we mentioned on the program tonight, and we'll be happy to send that to anybody who calls and asks. Well, friends, as you can hear, we have the music playing in the background. That means we are running out of time. I want to thank you for all of the calls this evening. And if we didn't get to your call tonight, don't give up. Give us a call next time, and we'll try and take your Bible question on the air. Until then, I want to encourage you to take a look at Amazing Facts website, just amazingfacts.com, for a lot more information. Until next time.
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1: When I was a kid, I couldn't wait for spring. Some of my favorite memories were of getting out of the house after a long, cold winter and going for walks with my mom. We'd finally be able to shed our heavy coats and feel the warmth of the sun. I remember how my mom's face would light up with joy as she'd point out the flowers pushing through the dirt and all the potential for new growth. Whatever she was going through, no matter how worried she may have been, she would always make time to find joy in God's beauty. Always take time to smell the roses, she would tell me. Now that I'm an adult, I realize it's not always so easy to do that. It's really easy, though, to feel overwhelmed with the what-ifs and the worries of life, or to get so caught up in the busyness, working so hard and always striving for something bigger and better, that we sometimes miss out on the blessings God has already put in our lives. Maybe it's pain from our past that's weighing us down, like the icy winter holding us back from moving into a new season. We just can't seem to allow ourselves to feel joy. There's a beautiful verse in the Bible that says, "Weeping may endure for a night, but joy comes in the morning." Let those be your words of hope. Spring will come. Joy will come. No matter how busy or stressful life gets, know that God is for you. Look around. There are blessings everywhere. Just little glimpses of what God has in store for us for eternity. Slow down and savor the joy in the journey. Count your blessings, give thanks, and always take time to smell the roses.

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1: Matthew 10:22. And ye shall be hated of all men for my name's sake, but he that endureth to the end shall be saved.
2: Let's pray. Oh God, you are the one above the affairs of this planet who knows more than anyone today the bondage of your children. We have not come to focus on bondage. We have come to worship the bondage breaker. And he is present. And he has hope and promise for us right now. Let today's teaching, please, be clear. We pray in Jesus' name. Amen. Three young boys from Campbellton, New Brunswick. That would be up in Canada. Last August, went to a petting zoo one evening. Had a delightful time. The three boys, two little brothers and their friend, they come home to their friend's apartment. It's going to be a sleepover tonight. Happy but fatigued, the three boys just go straight to bed. Now, because the brothers are visiting, there's no bedroom for them, so they put out a little mattress in the apartment and the little boys sleep on the mattress. That night, an exotic pet being kept in that apartment broke out of his enclosure, discovered the ventilation system, and crawled up into the system, broke through in the dark living room, and crashed to the floor where the two boys were sleeping, and killed them both. Authorities surmise that the smell of the petting zoo was still on those hands. And so dead were Noah Bart, age 4, and his older brother Connor, age 6. They were strangled to death by a 100-pound African rock python. There is a serpent loose on this planet. And it doesn't matter who you are or where you live, he has your scent. And he is on your trail. And if you allow him, his python coils will strangle you to death through addiction. Thanks to a student movement series of three articles, we all know this earlier this year. We've spent three Sabbaths now pondering the python coils of addiction. But you know what? Our stories, hallelujah, don't have to end with such a tragic, tragic finale as we just heard in New Brunswick. Because the truth of the matter is, there is the bondage breaker. And good news, he's on your side and mine. He was on her side. I want to go to her story right now. Open your Bible with me, please, to the Gospel of Luke. The Gospel of Luke, chapter 8. You didn't bring a Bible, you got your smartphone with you, pull it out. Luke chapter 8. I want you to track this story. Just a short little narrative tucked away in the middle of this gospel. Luke chapter 8. I'll be in the New International Version, the NIV, whatever translation you have. It's fine with me. If you didn't bring a Bible, pull the Pew Bible out in front of you. It will be page 696. So here's the NIV. After this, Jesus traveled about from one town and village to another, proclaiming the good news of the kingdom of God. The 12 were with him. And verse 2, also some women who had been cured of evil spirits and diseases. Mary, called Magdalene, from whom 7 demons had come out. Joanna, the wife of Cusa, the manager of Herod's household, Susanna, and many others. These women were helping to support them, Jesus and the disciples, out of their own means. A rather touching portrayal of some women who devoted their resources to support Jesus and his disciples. But we are intrigued, are we not, by this Mary called Magdalene, from whom 7 demons have been cast. Makes you wonder, were they all cast out at once? Or did she come back again and again for another demon to be cast out? Or was it just one demon who kept re-entering her? Luke has embedded two clues in this brief narrative. The clue demon and then the number seven. If we go to demon and seven, we go to a major teaching of Jesus on demons. It's just three pages over. So turn to chapter 11. Luke chapter 11. A very peculiar parable. Take a look at this. Luke chapter 11. This would be verse 24. Bright red letters in my Bible. Jesus speaking, telling the story. When an impure spirit, a demon, comes out of a person, it goes through arid places seeking rest and does not find it. Then it says, I will return to the house I left. I'll go back to the life I was in. And when it arrives, verse 25, it finds the house swept clean and put in order. Matthew relates the same parable and he writes, and he found the house unoccupied. Nobody home. And then, verse 26, it goes and takes seven other spirits more wicked than itself, and they go in and live there, and the final condition of that person is worse than the first. Wow. This is a terrible story. Why? You got a python story and you got this story. What's up with that? I mean, a demon comes back with seven of his nefarious friends and they move in. Jesus' point is inescapable. Come on, guys, this is it. Whatever you drive out must be replaced. You dare not leave your heart empty. You can't. Not in this business of fighting addiction. Whatever you drive out, you've got to replace it. Or to put it simply, you must replace what you remove. That little point we're going to brood over for the few moments we have together. But that point is so critical. I wish you'd grab your study guide right now and let's get it down. Let's just get it down in the study guide. In your worship bulletin today, you have the study guides. Pull it out. We've got them up here in the Wind Symphony. We've got our friendly ushers coming your way. If you didn't get a worship bulletin or you came in with a bunch of guys and you need one, this one is a keeper. You will want this one, I believe. So hold your hand up. Our ushers are coming down. I need an usher on this side, please. And we'll get those. Keep your hand up. And we'll get those bulletins to you up in the balcony as well. And those of you who are watching right now live streaming, we're delighted to have you wherever you are on this planet. You're in the Eastern Time Zone with us here.

this is called the replacement principle. So jot down, you see at the beginning, the teaching is divided into two parts. The first part is called the replacement principle. The 12 steps recovery plan that you've heard so much about, Alcoholics Anonymous, Sexaholics Anonymous, what's another one, Overeaters Anonymous, Online Gamers Anonymous. In fact, I went to Wikipedia and said, how many of these do you have? 34 of them. 34 of these 12 steps recovery programs. Every one of these programs incorporates Jesus' replacement principle. Now, they don't give credit to him, but he preceded them by a couple millennia. He's the one that came up with this. What you take out, you have to replace. What you remove, you must replace. So I get this. I have this friend, Ray Nelson, and he drops this by here in the community. I've never seen this before. There's a group called Adventist Recovery Ministries. And they've taken all the addictions and they've divided them up into three categories. In just a moment, by the way, I'm going to give you an opportunity to get this. We're going to send this to you, no charge. You're going to want this, particularly for the front, the 12 steps from a Christian perspective. You'll love it. But on the back, so they divide up, they call activity addictions. Cutting, gambling, sex, you know, activities, things you do that you get addicted to. The second category is substance addictions. You can think of alcohol and drugs and even sugar and food. Then they have a third category called character defects and mental obsessions. Now, I'm going to pick on one of these addictions because I've had people come up to me and say, hey, Dwight, come on, is this really an addiction? Let's find out. If you want, some morning at 2 o'clock, go to the men's residence hall up here, Meyer Hall, and walk down the hall. You will hear, behind certain closed doors, you will hear an electronic emission. It will sound like a beep, a series of beeps. What's happening behind that closed door? There's a young man there. In the Eastern time zone, it's 2 o'clock in the morning. In Japan, it's 14 hours later. In Europe, 7 hours later. But that young man is meeting other young men through the use of his game console and its video gaming. Nonstop. Addictive? Are you kidding? Let me quote the psychologist Philip Zimbardo. He describes, rather insightful. He describes drug addiction. Okay, so drug addiction is what he calls wanting more. But he says today what guys have is not drug addiction, it's arousal addiction. Always wanting something different. Not more, but something different. Zimbardo cites excessive internet use, video gaming, online porn as causes of this new addiction. By the way, he points out, by the age of 21, some boys, the present company accepted, of course, some boys spend 10,000 hours gaming. Two-thirds of that time is done in isolation, all alone, no interaction with anybody. The same, watch about 50 porn clips per week. Now, let me put Philip Zimbardo on the screen for you. You have this in your study guide as well. These are his words. And by the way, he gave a TED Talk, so you can get this, August 2011. This is from his TED Talk. Don't go there now. Let me put his words on the screen. Boys' brains are being digitally rewired in a totally new way for change, novelty, excitement, and constant arousal. They're totally out of sync in traditional classes, which are analog, static, and interactively passive. I mean, if I'm spending hours on this gate with this gaming console, what am I going to get out of classes? Why even show up? Why go? That's what education is confronted with today. They're totally out of sync in traditional classes. And by the way, they're also totally out of sync in relationships with young women, relationships which build gradually and subtly. They've lost the art, end quote. I'm going to go back to Mary Magdalene for a moment. You remember the woman with seven demons, seven addictions? A friend of mine who is a professor here said to me, once we got into this series, you know, he said, Dwight, what we're seeing is a multiple layering of addictions being laid down in people's lives. It's not just one now. It's two. It's three. It's four. They're going in packages. And as a corroboration, just last week, one of our students told me, person to person, that he was becoming addicted to video gaming. And in the process of becoming addicted to video gaming, he began to discover that there's a kind of a sexual pornographic addiction that's beginning to seep in. This isn't rocket science. You go on any website and they'll flip up a little pop-up, which will be, you know, they always have these beautiful, sexy virtual reality women that are part of the Warrior Games or whatever. You know, it's just

pet. It's not a big deal. It's just a pet. You can keep it around. But that pet has only one strategic plan in mind, and that is to layer down the addictions. First addiction gets you in. Second addiction clamps on the leg chains. Third addiction, arm chains. Before you know it, you are locked. Just a pet. How did Jesus put it? This is Luke 11:24 again. When an impure spirit comes out of a person, when addiction leaves a person, it goes through arid places seeking rest and does not find it. Then it says, man, I'm going back to that girl. I'm going back to that boy. I'm going back to that house I left. Verse 25, when it arrives, it finds the house swept clean, unoccupied, nobody home. Then it goes and takes seven other spirits. Here comes now the multiple layering of addiction. Seven other spirits that are worse than the first, and they go in and live there, and the final condition of that person is worst. Worse than the first. You must replace. You can't leave it empty. You must replace what you remove. Strategic key to turning your defeats into victory. That's Jesus' point. So how can we work the principle? If that's the replacement principle, let's call this one now the replacement plan. Would you jot this down, please? Now the replacement plan for the few moments we have left. Let me run by you. Just flying by you. Seven replacement strategies you can implement to give you the winning edge over your addictions. You say, Dwight, I'm not into any of these. None of these is my addiction. You have an addiction. We are all ultimately addicted to sin. Are we not? Come on. But of course. So this works for any sin, any addiction. Number one, let's go. Replace high visual, high tech stimulation with silence. You're going to have to program quiet into your day and into your life. You know, it's fun walking across campus. Always great saying, hey, yo, how you doing? Fine. So there'll be some people you pass. If you notice this, there's some people you pass. They got these little white things that are in their ears. They're just totally zoned out. They have no idea you're there. The girls are laughing. The birds are singing. You got these things jammed in your eustachian tubes. Can't hear a thing around you. Cut yourself some slack. Create a slice. Create a slice of silence in your life. So God is saying here, look at this, Psalm 46, put it on the screen, fill it in. God's speaking, be still. Shh, shh, shh. Be still, he says. And know that I am God. Richard Foster, in contemporary society, our adversary majors in these three things. Oh, how true. Noise, hurry, and crowds. Write that down. Noise, hurry, crowds. Desire of Ages, I love this. When every other voice is hushed, and in quietness we wait before him, the silence of the soul makes more distinct the voice of God. Ladies and gentlemen, doesn't matter your addiction. We've got to disconnect in order to connect. We have to disconnect. Replace. 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Number two, replace self-absorbed stimulation with service. 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In fact, all the 12 steps recovery programs, all of them utilize these first two replacement strategies. Number one, they all talk about a higher power. Get connected with whatever you call this higher power. Get connected with him. And they all talk about get connected with others, vertically and horizontally. Get connected again. Addictions tend to drive us into ourselves. In fact, Alcoholics Anonymous has found out that narcissism or self-absorption is the underlying cause of addiction, any addiction. Let me read to you a piece from Wall Street Journal, thanks to my friend Don Wilson, who spotted this. Title of the piece, Can Faith Rewire an Addict's Brain? This is interesting. This is by the way, two researchers, Byron Johnson and Maria Pagano. They're from Baylor University and Case Western Reserve University. So here's how the column begins. Young people who regularly attend religious services and describe themselves as religious are less likely to experiment with alcohol and drugs, a growing body of research shows. Oh, let me hit the pause button right there. Dwayne McBride, you know Dwayne McBride, the sociologist. In fact, he was just here on the platform for chapel. He's done a lot of research with drug and alcohol abuse. Dwayne sent me an email. I said, hey, Dwight, you need to remember this. And this was so good. I want to pass it on to you. This is from his email to me. Dwayne McBride here at Andrews University. Most of our students do not use alcohol, but most think the average student does.
There is a real pull to the perceived norm. Those who perceive everyone uses are more likely to use alcohol. Our students need to know the norm is not drinking or using drugs. Bravo! Hey, you know this Glenn guy that was sitting right up here in chapel, sitting right here with Chaplain Jose? Glenn, tell us this story. While here, started off in academy, then came here, second exposure to alcohol, getting sucked in, his life falling apart. Glenn makes the point. The culture, it is not everybody. But Bryce says, please. Because the truth of the matter is, there are tens of thousands of Seventh-day Adventist teenagers and young adults and adults who are not drinking, who are not sexting, who are not video gaming all night, who are not gluttonous, who are not dissipated, but rather who, like Daniel and his three friends, have determined they will not submit to cultural leveling. I am not going to do it because somebody else is doing it. They've simply taken a stand. I'm not moving. They've chosen to live their lives by the principle of this little book right here that says, guess what? That body of yours, that body belongs to God. He bought it with a price. You are the temple of the Holy Spirit. We got tens of thousands of them. Guys, the whole campus is not addicted. Tens of thousands who are saying, I'm standing for Jesus. I don't care if the whole world goes down. I'm not moving. And I'm proud of all of you. A series like this can tend to make us think, man, everybody's doing this. We're all in trouble. But I want to say, the reason for a series like this, if you're struggling with that addiction, and Jesus is on the cusp of setting you free, just one of you, this series is worth it. Just one life set free. Doesn't matter your addiction. You don't know mine, I don't know yours. But if the Son sets you free, that's Christ's promise. If I set you free, you are free indeed. Whoa. So let's go back to the Wall Street Journal. Now you have this in your study guide and fill it in. Frequent involvement in spiritual activities. Jot that down. By the way, that's what Glenn was saying on the platform. I heard him say it. He said, going back to church helped break the back of my addiction. Good for you, Glenn. Wall Street Journal, the research concurs. Frequent involvement in spiritual activities seems to help in the treatment of those who do abuse alcohol and drugs. Good news. According to a research report to be released next month in Alcohol Treatment Quarterly. Now keep reading. Our study, these two researchers who are writing in the journal, our study showed daily, write in that word, daily spiritual experiences. Hey, did you love these kids singing this morning? Wasn't that precious? I mean, and I quickly scribbled it down. These kids' song, what were they saying? Daily, I'm diving deeper. Did you catch that? Daily, I'm diving deeper. That's what the Wall Street Journal says. It's the daily spiritual experiences. Actually predict abstinence, increase social behavior, and reduce narcissistic behavior. Why? Why might this combination work? Neuroscientists, I'm still reading, including Andrew Newberg in his 2010 book, How God Changes Your Brain, are beginning to uncover what happens to the mind. This is fascinating. Hold on. What happens to the mind when unconscious neurological foundations of addiction are short-circuited? Okay, so the addiction, the pathways can be short-circuited by one, spiritual awakening, and jot this down now, and two, a new focus on helping others. Get out of my self-absorption. Become involved in serving others. And here is an unbelievable, this last sentence. Neuronal pathways in the brain appear to be instantaneously, circle that word, instantaneously realigned. Can you believe that? The moment you connect with God vertically and you begin connecting with others horizontally, in that instant, the neuronal pathways become realigned back to a life unaddicted. Apparently our Creator has anticipated the python that is loose, and He's made provision for instantaneous reversal of what the serpent, that old devil, has done to you and me. Instantaneous. Can you say amen to instantaneous? I mean, please. It's Jesus' replacement principle and strategy, these first two. You want to remove addiction from your life? Jot it down. Spirituality, that would be seeking God, and service, helping others, are integral to every 12 steps program and are vital replacements in your battle against addiction. What did we just read? Instantaneously, neuronal pathways are realigned.
Wow. Jesus is onto something here. You must replace what you remove. Got to do it. Okay, here comes replacement number three. Replace hormonal stimulation with exercise / physical exertion. Write in the word exercise. You know why? Because in our testosterone-driven society today, young men especially need a rigorous program of daily exercise. I have guys coming in talking about sexual addiction in my little office here. I'm saying, hey, boy, what you got to do, you've been too much time alone, too much self-absorption. Get out of that. Start sweating. You got a track here? Run the track. Get into exertion. Substitute. Replace. God wants the testosterone in us, please. There's nothing wrong with it. It's just when it just saturates us, we need the release. Yeah. Number four, replace dietary stimulation with simple foods. This one's going to catch you by surprise. Jot it down. Simple foods. Got an email from a student here at Andrews, graduate student. She writes me this email. Hello, Pastor Nelson. I heard about the addiction series. Came last week. I was blessed. I need to tell you something about it. So now here we go. I'm going to quote her directly. You're not listening to me. This is not my testimony. Somebody in our midst right now, probably. Here we go. As I have shared with others my own human single experience. So she's single. All right. As I have shared with others my experience striving to maintain purity of thought and emotions, I noticed how diet affects me. As I've shared this a few times in co-gender settings, I've always found co-gender agreement from singles, that would be men and women, and married, men especially. Growing up a dairy-loving vegetarian, incorporating some meat in my teens to later be educated intellectually and experientially on the blessings of a plant-based diet, I have come to realize that the lust on-off switch primarily starts with my fork and spoon. Hey, come on. Take a pause as I read her email. And would you jot that down, please? She says, I found out I have a switch, lust on, lust off, and it starts with my fork and spoon. You say, oh, come on, do I get out? Let's go to the next replacement one. No, no, no, no, no. This is one that not a lot of people talk about. But I am so grateful for a young woman who went outside of her comfort zone, sent me an email with her name on it and said, hey, here's what I found in my struggle. You go, girl. All right. I have come to realize that the lust on and off switch primarily starts with my fork and spoon. I have control of whether emotional or physical lust are going to be in my day. I can narrow it to that as I cut out many avenues as God changed my interests over the years, like chick flicks, women's magazines, TV shows, even my choice of clothing. Whenever dairy, now this is not me, this is her. Whenever dairy, especially cheese, and sugar, especially chocolate, and a few females told me about vanilla recently, and more processed foods enter my system again, I know I am more susceptible, because she feels it, to wrestling with lust, emotionally or physically or both. I've had guys tell me that while they were eating meat and were newly married or single and fighting sexual temptation, that they noticed the same thing. The simpler the diet, plant-based vegan, cooked from scratch usually, the better they felt and the less of a struggle or even found new victory they had with the appetite, with this desire that wells up within us. She said, hey, I found out there's a correlation between what I eat and the strength of that passion. I'm amazed at how a Baptist preacher, Rick Warren. Ever heard of Rick Warren? Come on, the most famous pastor in the United States today. I'm amazed at how Rick Warren, in his new book, collaborated on, by the way, with two physicians. We're reading it in our staff. The Daniel Plan is the title of his book. I'm amazed that he is making this very same point by using Daniel, who asked for only vegetables and water as an example for us third millennials. Can you believe it? A Baptist. A century ago, before Rick Warren, 100 years before Rick Warren, these words were written. Put it on the screen for you. Physical habits have a great deal to do with the success of every individual. The more careful you are in your, what's that word, congregation? What's that word? Diet. Diet. The more careful you are in your diet, the more simple and unstimulating the food that sustains a body in its harmonious action, the more clear will be your conception of duty.
The diet, write it in. The diet has much to do with a disposition to enter into temptation and commit sin. You go, graduate student girl. You got it. You nailed it. She's right. Replacement strategy number 5. There are only 7 of these. Jot this one down. Replace beverage stimulation with water. With water. 6 to 8 glasses of water a day. 6 to 8 glasses. Come on, I'm doing it. You can do it. I can't do it all at one time. Nope. I take 3 now and then an hour later take another 3. But you can do it. 6 to 8 glasses of water a day. Would you jot this down? The stimulation that coffee injects into the nervous and circulatory systems, pumping you up before dropping you down, is an artificial stimulation for both you and your body. I know it's cool, and it's social, and it's like you're hip to walk around with that little styrofoam cup in your hands, but you're killing yourself. You're jumping yourself. You're shooting yourself up like a missile, and then, and you have to get another one. Come on. It's a drug. In fact, it is the highest addictive substance on the planet today, caffeine. It is. When you're battling addiction, now here's the point. I need you to hold on right here. When you are battling addiction, be that alcohol, drugs, sex, or cigarettes, caffeine only hinders your efforts to success. You can't have that drug pumping into you while you're trying to release from stimulation. You can't have it. You survive. Replace your pop with its mega doses of sugar and your coffee with its mega doses of caffeine. Replace it with water and see if, like Daniel, you will not discover a higher plane of flourished living. Living with flourish. Number 6. There are only 7 of these. Number 6, replace stress stimulation with rest. Boy, if there's any community on earth that faces stress stimulation, it's got to be a university community. We are just driven. We're going to collapse. The moment graduation is over, we're all going to collapse together. So to talk about rest, look, I've been in the dorms, a singular, at night. You're going to stay up. I'm going to tell you, research is showing 7 to 8 hours a night. He said, impossible. Can't do it. Last night. So they asked me to preach at Impact, which is the BS, Black Students Christian Forum. And I can sure go for some water right now because I'm losing my voice. I need to prove to you, by the way, that I do drink water. Thank you. Nice timing, Lord. Beautiful. So last night, so they say, hey, Dwight, come on over. Pastor, come over and preach. Boy, they have a great service called Impact. Starts at 9 o'clock after UV here. And I got up about 10 o'clock. Man, everybody's used to living late into the night around here. You can walk, you know, closer you get to finals, the light is on. The point is, we've got to replace stress stimulation with rest. 7 to 8 hours a night. The rhythm of rest is the antidote of adrenaline. Adrenaline is what drives our addictions. Adrenaline. I get a high from my adrenaline. Of course you do. So do I. We got to replace that adrenaline with rest. Blaise Pascal. Let's put his quotation on the screen. Fill it in, please. This is the French mathematician turned philosopher, became a Christian, 17th century, great writer. Here we go. Pascal writing, all the unhappiness of men and women arises from one single fact, that they cannot stay quietly in their own room. Is that a dormitory or what? You cannot stay quietly in my own room. Number 6, replace stress stimulation with rest. And finally, number 7, replace some of your old friends with new ones. Jot that down. Replace some of your old friends with new ones. What are you talking about, Dwight? Hey, look at guys. The power we allow others to have over us is absolutely mind-blowing. I take so many signals from other people. Why am I giving them the power over me? I don't know. It's huge. Your mother was right, by the way. What did your mother teach you when you were growing up? Birds of a feather flock together. Yep. Birds of a feather flock together. To win the battle of addiction, sometimes it is imperative that you change flocks. Find some other birds to fly with. No, I'm serious. If the guys you're hanging with are always the ones taking you in, forget it. The girls, forget it. Take a break.
Quit liking them, loving them. Just take a break. Find some new friends. Here's some people who can be of great help to you, by the way. Let me just run through this list before I sit down. April 16, put that date, please, on the screen. That would be this Wednesday, 7 o'clock in this sanctuary. There will be a special prayer and anointing service. We have very many already who have signed up. I would love to have you come. You don't have to be here for addiction. You can come here for addiction, but it might be your family, it might be your friends, it might be finances, it might be your future, it might be something going on in your life, and you just need somebody to step up close beside you. There are going to be some very experienced prayers who will be here to pray with you. You don't have to go alone. Find a new friend to journey beside you. Come on. We'll have anointing. You don't have to be anointed. If you want to be anointed, there will be anointing taking place right here, April 16. That's just a few days away. If you check that little box on the Connect card, we'll send you a reminder. So April 16. Here's another team I'm thinking of. I'm thinking of a team of Christian counselors who can be friends for you. And of course, I'm talking about our counseling and testing center right here on this campus. Judith Fisher, who's the director, my friend, she sent me some information. And it's all in the study guide. We're not putting any of this on the screen. Those of you that are international or national, you will find what you need to find by Googling it in your own community. But I need you. Judith said, Dwight, make sure they understand this. So here we go. The counseling testing center services are confidential, and those challenged with any addictive behavior can safely seek help without threat of discipline. You need to know that. Help is more important for you right now. Records of visits remain at the center and are not shared with anyone. And by the way, if you're a community member and not a student, because students and spouses, gratis. It won't cost you a penny. If you're a community member, you can go to the counseling center and they will give you a free consultation with referrals to local services and treatment programs. So you can just get a little kickstart there. They have a website. You see that website? I went to the website. Go to the website. Check it out. Very nice. Those of you that are wanting to get into a 12 steps program, and I'm thinking about alcohol right now. There's a website called MichianaSober.org. I have it in the study guide. I went to that. There are chapters of Alcoholics Anonymous, Al-Anon for children of alcoholics, all over this county, Michiana. You'll find an address near you and a time convenient for you. Take advantage. Get a new circle of friends who can journey with you. Sexaholics Anonymous. I had the leader of the Sexaholics Anonymous group in this village meet me after the sermon on sex last Sabbath. And he said, hey, Dwight, here's my card. So I have a name and a phone number. He told me the times and where they meet, but I decided not to put that there. There's a name and a phone number. Call and ask for that name, and you'll get the details. Come on. Why journey alone? Have somebody journey beside you. You want something else that's not being covered right now? Another 12 steps recovery program? Google it. There will be people. The point is, replace some of your old friends with a new friend. And the best new friend of all is the one who means your house will not be unoccupied. That was the downfall. The guy got rid of what was in, but left the house unoccupied. There's somebody who says, I stand at the door and knock. If you hear my voice, let me in. You have a friend. The python will never enter a house where your friend is. You are safe for eternity. What happened to Mary Magdalene? I want to end with her. That woman, you know, with the seven demons of addiction. Watch this. Desire of ages. Draws the veil aside. That short little line. Put it on the screen for you. Mary had been looked upon as a great sinner. But Christ knew the circumstances that had shaped her life. He might have extinguished every spark of hope in her soul, but he did not. It was Jesus who had lifted her from despair and ruin. Seven times she heard his rebuke of the demons that controlled her heart and mind. She had heard his strong cries to the Father in her behalf, and she knew how offensive is sin to his unsullied purity, and in his strength she had overcome. Same strength that you will overcome. Same victory. In his strength. Can you imagine that? Seven times. That means that she went once. She went once and something melted down. She has to come back again. She goes twice. Something melts down. She has to come back again. The point is, you can keep coming back. It's not the end if you crash and burn. Come back. Come back to the same Jesus. Seven times. And then the back of that addiction is broken. And you know what?
She becomes, listen to this, one of Christ's most radical and loyal followers. When all the men had fled at Calvary, she's the only woman that stayed there till the bitter end. She stood beside Jesus till he died. She followed him to the tomb, and Sunday morning, she's the first at that Easter empty tomb. Mary Magdalene. Don't you tell me Jesus doesn't have plans for you. If he can turn her life around and tell the world about it, think of what he's going to do when he turns your life around, sets you free, and then you become a radical follower of Christ himself. Amen. There's a world that you're going to turn upside down because of your testimony. Listen to Glenn Chapel. Let me put one more line. Just under the line about Mary is this line. You have it in your study guide. Jesus knows, this is the great news, Jesus knows the circumstances of every soul. You may say, I'm sinful, very sinful. You may be. But the worse you are, the more you need Jesus. He turns no weeping, contrite one away. He does not tell to any all that he might reveal, but he bids every trembling soul take courage. Freely will he pardon all who come to him for forgiveness and restoration. I'm at the door. Let me move in. Let's replace. Let's remove and replace. And let me be the replacement. What a deal. You want to come to Jesus right now? Would you like to come to Jesus right now? Why not? Take a Connect card. It's also in that worship bulletin of yours. Pull it out. I'm going to give you an opportunity to come to Jesus right now. Front of the card, guests, we're glad to have you who are here visiting. The front of the card, your name, email. If you want that document that I spoke of a moment ago, you're going to love it. If the whole place asks for it, we'll send it to everybody. It's not going to cost you. It'll come right through cyberspace to you. Make sure we have your email address and that it's legible. If we have a legible email address, you've got it. Turn the card over because we call this the next step side of the card. Here are four suggestions. I choose to implement, number one, the 7-point replacement plan through Jesus' power. Put a check mark there. Come on. I want to replace. If you want to join me in that, just put a check mark right there. Ushers are moving to their places right now to receive these cards. When they come by, you can just drop it in. Box number two. I would like special prayer for my battle with addiction. I hope to be at the April 16 prayer service. Put a check mark right there. We'll send you an email before the service begins. We'll send you an email just as a reminder. Come on over. You will never regret having somebody step up beside you and pray with you. Come on. And number three, please send me the 12 steps, a process for Christian growth. 12 steps, Bible verse with each one, and a chapter from Steps to Christ, all linked in with the various 12 steps recovery strategy. We'll send it to you. And finally, number four, I would like prayer today. I'll come forward at the end of the service. There'll be some of our prayer team right up here. If you'd like to somebody just to pray for your day, you're not coming for addictions necessarily. You could be coming for anything, whatever it is. Let somebody stand beside you and pray with you. The organ will be playing. No, I'll be there. The wind symphony will be playing away. And it's all right. God will hear the prayer. You and that prayer partner pray. You say, Dwight, I've never been to Jesus before in my life. You see that other box? If you're interested in beginning a relationship with Jesus, I'm going to pray with you now. Put a check mark there, and we will send material for you to start a friendship with the bondage breaker. It doesn't get any better than that. I'm at the door. Let me in. That python will never again be your threat. Let's pray together. Oh, God. Thank you for not leaving us in the clutches and the coils of this serpent who would destroy every single one of us. Thank you for the Christ who came, who shattered the serpent's hold on the human race, that clutch. He shattered it by Calvary. And because of the cross, if the Son sets you free now, you are free indeed. We need that freedom, dear God. Bless every man, woman, young adult, teenager, and even child here who is sensing the tug of the python. Cut it off, Father. Step in. The house is not unoccupied. Come in. And may it be just the Lord Jesus for the rest of our lives. Take our decisions, seal them, and our morning tithes and offerings as well. We humbly pray in Christ's name. Amen. One, two, three.

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The media can tell you what is happening, but this book reveals why. The Great Hope also tells you what will happen next. 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

0: 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I would just like to thank you for listening to KPOG Radio.
1: Father in heaven, we thank you that you've given us this privilege of fellowshipping with you today. Please bless us in this meeting, that we would think your thoughts, that we would be guided by heaven in my speaking, in our thinking, in our interaction. We ask in Jesus' name. Amen. Well, as I begin this morning, I want to bring you greetings from Weimar, Center of Health and Education. Many of you have been regular attendees at ASI. You know of Weimar well. But we've been around for over 30 years in Northern California. Most of you know us for our 18-day intensive lifestyle change program. We still have people coming from all over the world to focus on natural health principles and address health-related issues. But our newest program, or one of our newest programs, I've got to be careful because a lot of new things are happening at Weimar. One of our newest programs is called Health. Health Evangelism and Leadership Training for him. And actually, the director of the program was here a few moments ago, Don McIntosh. Don will be back, but he's rushed off actually to bring some flyers. If you're not familiar with health, we're equipping people to be more effective health leaders at a local church level. So it's a four-month intensive program. We have people from physicians to nurses to academy graduates showing up on our campus, a whole cross-section of people that really looks a lot like the Seventh-day Adventist Church. And these folks are going out and making a difference in communities. I was just in Lansing, Michigan, with four of our graduates who are working with campus. They're working with that ministry there, and they're doing health evangelism there across the street from Michigan State University. And I was thankful to see how they're reaching people through health coaching and health seminars. This is the kind of work that we're training people to do in that four-month program. Dr. Randy Bivens is a member of our team. Dr. Bivens, why don't you raise your hand? Don McIntosh will be sitting next to him. So if you're looking for information about Weimar and some of our programs, it'll be back there toward the back of the room. Something else I want to tell you about that I'm excited about here at ASI is the Amen Luncheon. And I don't know how excited to be, because I don't actually think I can be there, but I've been to many of the Amen meetings and Amen Luncheons, and Amen is the Adventist Medical Evangelism Network. This is a network of physicians, dentists, and other like-minded people who are coming together looking for ways to more effectively incorporate evangelism into their practices and into their community outreach. How many of you who are health professionals have never heard of Amen? Is there anyone like that in this room? Okay, a number of you. Rebecca, why don't you stand up? And if you're a health professional especially, Rebecca has some of the flyers about the luncheon. Now, this is a popular event, and someone was telling me it was filled. Is that true? So do you have some of the flyers if some people want those?
2: I do.
1: Okay, and they should come back, or do you want to pass them out if there's interested folks? If you're interested, raise your hand. Rebecca has been a member of the Amen team for many years, and she'll get that information to you. And are we going to run out? Here, I've got one here, so since you're up front, you get one.
2: I have more under my chair. I didn't see as many.
1: Okay. Well, in just a minute, we're going to move into the presentation for the day, and that is the Adventist Health Message, A Key to Optimal Witness and Spiritual Health. And I can see a number of you have been following good health practices because you're keeping your arm raised for a long time. That's good, by the way. Rebecca will get that material to you. Well, let's begin with asking a question. I like to start presentations with questions because I want you to be engaged and I want you to be thinking about what's going on. Rebecca's going to go get more of those. Rebecca, if we don't get a chance to interrupt the lecture again, why don't you put them back by the water there or on the back table? So they'll be on the back table. So has anyone ever asked you to perform a task that was already completed? Has anyone ever asked you to perform a task that was already completed? Well, someone may ask you to do it, and your response could be, well, hey, you're almost kind of proud of yourself. I already did that. You know, here's someone asking me to do something. It's already done. But you could also be insulted, couldn't you?
3: What are they asking me to do that? I already did it a long time ago. Or they think they needed to tell me to do that? There could be other responses too. But there is a question in the Bible, actually an implied question, that most of us from our cultural perspective never think that it must have come across to the children of Israel like a request to perform a task that was already completed. I want you to turn your attention to a very familiar verse. It's found in Exodus chapter 25, verse 8. And God there says, "Let them make me a sanctuary that I may dwell among them." Now, if you were traveling with the children of Israel, might you have asked this question? Wasn't God already with us? Isn't God already with us? Or you wouldn't even ask the question, because if you had left Egypt with the children of Israel, you would have had this experience. It says, "The Lord went before them by day in a pillar of cloud to lead them the way. He took not away the pillar of cloud by day, nor the pillar of fire by night from before the people." How many of you traveled some distance to come to ASI? Yeah, I did too. How many of you had a pillar of cloud or a pillar of fire guiding you? Would you have had any question that the Lord was guiding you here if that experience was yours? I mean, I think most of us believe the Lord brought us here. But could you imagine? I mean, how could there be any question if someone pulled you aside and said, "Are you really sure you're supposed to be here at ASI? Don't you think you should be at your home church? They need you more there." And you would say, "You don't realize how I got here. I mean, there was this pillar of cloud that guided me all the way to the ASI convention." Amen. But here's the question. If God was visibly leading them, why would he say, "Let them make me a sanctuary that I may dwell among them"? Have you ever thought about this? Well, if you look at a more modern translation, it seems to capture the essence of the Hebrew a little bit better. Because, as the English Standard Version renders it, "Let them make me a sanctuary that I may dwell in their midst," in the middle of the encampment. And so if you look at a schematic diagram, whether you like my schematic diagram or not, of the Israelite encampment, you had the 12 tribes arranged around a central focal point, which was the tabernacle. By the way, students of antiquity tell us that this was not an original design with God. If you had been living in Egypt, if you were a member of Ramesses II's war party, if you will, part of his military, you would have seen that Ramesses II was right in the middle of the encampment with all the armies encircling him. God was using the imagery of the time. He was speaking to the people in a language they could understand. He was saying, "I am going to dwell as your resident king in the very midst of you." And so as that wilderness sanctuary was viewed by the children of Israel, they realized that their king was enthroned in their midst. Can you understand a little bit more why God was the one they were rejecting when they called for an earthly king? This was still in the days of the earthly tabernacle. What I would suggest to you is the whole message is not that God is ruling as king in the midst of his people, but God is interested in an intimate relationship with his people. And so the sanctuary reveals not only a God who's a king above all the earthly kings, because you realize that the sanctuary revealed someone who was transcendent, someone who was not tied to earthly elements. So when you came to that wilderness sanctuary, what did you see? What was communicated? Well, of course, first, you could say, well, one thing that was communicated was we were seeing very clearly a representation of heavenly things. And that's very clear, both in Exodus and when Paul refers to it in the book of Hebrews. But you could say also, as we look at the sanctuary, we see there Jesus and his ministry.

physically present with his people. These were relational messages communicated in the showbread as Jesus revealed what? I am the bread of life. As you look there at the altar of burnt incense and you see the connection in the Bible with our prayers and you read about Jesus' offering. By the way, a very interesting insight in the Hebrew is the term for a burnt offering is related to the term for incense. So the incense that went up with the prayers of the saints was actually an embodiment of Jesus' sacrifice. So everything about the sanctuary is teaching about this relational God, this God who gives everything. Let me just illustrate this a little bit more. In the book of Revelation, you know, it's based on the sanctuary. John is given a view of the heavenly sanctuary in Revelation 1, and throughout the book of Revelation, there's this sanctuary imagery. So in Revelation chapter 1, John describes his situation. He is on the Isle of Patmos. Why? Do you remember that in Revelation 1? Why does he say he's on this island? That's right, for the testimony of God, for the word of God. He's being persecuted. John is writing to a persecuted church. And so when he sees Jesus in the midst of the seven candlesticks, Jesus reveals the seven candlesticks which thou sawest are the seven churches. Jesus is saying in the midst of difficulties, in the midst of problems, I am in the middle of my church. So I don't know what's happening in your life today. I don't know what challenges you have, but Jesus is trying to communicate a very practical message in the sanctuary, and that is that he is physically present with you. You may not feel him there. It may look like things are going the wrong direction, but the sanctuary speaks of a relational God that cares about his people. But then as we think about the most holy place, some people, as they look at that, they say, this doesn't seem all that relational. I mean, it seems quite austere. Only the high priest could enter once, and that was on the Day of Atonement, once a year. And regardless of how an artist depicts the Ark of the Covenant, inside that Ark, you know, were the Ten Commandments. And of course, the question is, the law of God at the heart of the sanctuary, how is that relational? How is that relational? Have you ever thought about that? Well, hopefully most of us have. Jesus summarized it in Matthew 22. He summarizes the law as really boiling down to what? Love. Love. Love to God and love to our neighbor. So we see this relational God revealing himself in the midst of his people as a transcendent king who longs for relationship, who everything about the sanctuary is communicating this very powerful message. And so you say, well, what does all this have to do with the health message? I thought I was coming to a health seminar. If I wanted to go to a sanctuary presentation, I would have gone somewhere else. What does it all have to do? What does the sanctuary have to do with our health message? I actually think it has everything to do with it. In Leviticus 23, most of you, when you think of Leviticus and the sanctuary, you think of Leviticus 16, and that's a good connection to have in your mind. But Leviticus 23 gives some more particular details about how the people were to prepare, how they were to act on the Day of Atonement. And here we read, the Lord spoke to Moses, saying, now on the 10th day of the 7th month is the Day of Atonement. It shall be for you a time of holy convocation, and you shall afflict yourselves, or you shall fast, and you shall present a food offering to the Lord. And you shall on that day not do any work, for it's a Day of Atonement to make atonement for you before the Lord your God. For whoever is not afflicted on that very day shall be cut off from his people. Now, it's interesting to me, if you open the book Counsels on Diet and Foods, I think it's around page 130, there's a whole section that deals with fasting. And in that section, a more contemporary prophet tells us that every one of us should be fasting. Now, that doesn't mean, she explains herself, she doesn't tell us that that means we should all be on a water-only fast for the rest of our lives. What she's speaking about is how we live. We should be cutting off ourselves from those things that would spiritually make us impure, if you will. In the Great Controversy, many of you remember this familiar statement on page 488.
Those who would share the benefits of the Savior's mediation should permit nothing

0: thing to interfere with their duty to perfect holiness in the fear of God. This is a biblical concept. It's a Day of Atonement concept. It's a concept that Paul incorporates into his writings, this concept of holiness. Now, I know we've got to be careful here, and I'll give you some balancing things, because some of you might be like me, and you're getting a little bit worried that the speaker is giving you an unbalanced view of a subject. But let's hang in there just for a minute. Perfect holiness in the fear of God. The precious hours, instead of being devoted to pleasure, to display, or to gain-seeking, should be devoted to an earnest, prayerful study of the Word of Truth. The subject of the sanctuary and the investigative judgment should be clearly understood by the people of God. All need a knowledge for themselves of the position and work of their great high priest. Otherwise, it will be impossible for them to exercise the faith which is essential at this time, or to occupy the position which God designs them to fill. Every individual has a soul to save or to lose. Each has a case pending at the bar of God. Each must meet the great judge face to face. How important then that every mind contemplate often the solemn scene when the judgment shall sit and the book shall be opened, when with Daniel every individual must stand in his lot at the end of the days. So we have this picture. The sanctuary was not something just for the children of Israel in antiquity, but it's something that's of vital importance for us today. It has to do not just with some end-time judgment, but it also has to do with the position that God designs us to fulfill or to fill in the last days. Did you notice something interesting? And here's where we're starting to see some of the health connections, talking about fasting, talking about lifestyle, talking about holiness. And if you think about what we just read in Great Controversy, page 488, we read a lot of things that have to do with mental clarity, whether or not we realized it. Think about it. The subject of the sanctuary and the investigative judgment should what? Be clearly understood. Does this have any bearing on how clear our minds are? How can you clearly understand something if your mind is not clear? Well, how about this? All need a knowledge for themselves of the position and work of their great high priest. Is this speaking about a mental issue, a cognitive issue, a mental performance issue? How about this? All this is taken just from that statement I just showed you. How important then that every mind do what? Contemplate the solemn scene that we just referred to. Well, it's really a biblical emphasis, this call to holiness. I mentioned it already. Just look at one example. The book of Deuteronomy. By the way, do you know what Deuteronomy means? The name Deuteronomy. What does duo refer to? Two. So du or duo is two. Nomos is the law. This is the second giving of the law, the second recitation of the law. And so the book of Deuteronomy is written with special reference to that which has gone before. Even the name of the book in English indicates that. And many examples, I mean, Deuteronomy is peppered with this unusual call. And I say it's unusual because sometimes Christians act like Adventists are the only ones who remember the word remember. The book of Deuteronomy is filled with it. Look at Deuteronomy 6, and you can see some of the other references there. There's many. So it shall be when the Lord your God brings you into the land which he swore to your fathers, to Abraham, Isaac, and Jacob, to give you large and beautiful cities which you didn't build, houses full of all good things which you didn't fill, hewn out wells which you didn't dig, vineyards and olive trees which you didn't plant, when you've eaten and are full, then beware. Beware lest what? You forget. You forget the Lord who brought you out of the land of Egypt, from the house of bondage. The danger of forgetting, the call to remembrance, is throughout the book of Deuteronomy. And as you read through that, you say, well, Dr. DeRose, this sounds an awful lot like Revelation 3 and the message to the Laodicean church, doesn't it? People who have everything, it seems, but have forgotten the most important thing. And so God is calling us, a relational God is calling us to understand a connection about lifestyle. In fact, many times when Ellen White spoke about the importance of the call that we have today to live as God's people, she refers to the book of Deuteronomy. Here she is quoting from Deuteronomy 7, "For thou art an holy people unto the Lord thy God. The Lord thy God hath chosen thee to be a special people unto himself, above all people that are on the face of the earth. The Lord didn't set upon his love upon you, nor choose you, because you were more in number than any people, for you were the fewest people. But because the Lord loved you, and because he would keep the oath which he swore with your fathers, hath the Lord brought you out with a mighty hand. Thou shalt therefore keep the commandments and the statutes and the judgments which I command thee to this day to do them." And then she says, please read carefully the whole of the seventh chapter of Deuteronomy and think upon the word of the Lord. This call to holiness of living is something that many, even Seventh-day Adventists, are getting concerned about. Because, in fact, I'll just tell you the truth. I was just lecturing yesterday. It's hard to believe. It was yesterday. At Andrews University, I was speaking for a workshop there. And one of the students there, as we were speaking about the health message and why many people don't embrace that, they said, well, many people say it's not a salvation issue. It's not a salvation issue. Well, what is a salvation issue? What is a salvation issue? Turn in your Bibles, if you have a Bible with you, to Deuteronomy chapter 20. Deuteronomy. Now let's do this. Let's do Numbers. Let's do Numbers 19. I'm turning to Numbers 19. And I want to draw your attention to something. There's a number of places in the Bible where God makes a very clear connection between lifestyle choices and holiness. And I want us to think about it, and then I'll give you some other things that balance us. And then we're going to bring a lot of modern science into this if you're getting worried. But this is, in Numbers 19, there's the sacrifice of the red heifer. It's an amazing sacrifice. It's a blameless sacrifice that is slain outside the camp. It is used for making atonement when people come in contact with things that defile them, like death. But look at verse 13 in Numbers 19. "Whoever touches a dead person, the body of anyone who has died, and does not cleanse himself, defiles the tabernacle of the Lord. And that person shall be cut off from Israel, because the water for impurity was not thrown on him. He shall be unclean. His uncleanness is still on him." What the context here is, God provides this red heifer sacrifice and this special water that's connected with the sacrifice for cleansing from impurity. And this is saying someone doesn't follow God's instruction, doesn't cleanse themselves after contact with death, and the verdict is they're tarnishing, they're sullying, they're contaminating God's sanctuary, and they will be cut off. So in this particular passage, was this a salvation issue? You could say, yes, but Dr. Rose, that's the Old Testament. Yes, it was a salvation issue if they didn't follow God's instruction, but today we can still do that. We could touch a dead person and not wash our hands, and you could even do that as a physician, go examine patients. They may get sick, you may transmit disease, but you still, you know, this is not a salvation issue. Well, similar counsel is given in the Bible about offering your children to Moloch. You know, you're to be cut off. And you could say, is that a salvation issue? Are we saved by not worshiping idols? Is that what saves us? Of course not. We're saved by Jesus. This is what the sanctuary system reveals. But the sanctuary system reveals we're saved by a God who longs for relationship. And there is, some years ago, I was teaching in the community college system in New England. And one day I went to a interdenominational Christian fellowship that met at the college where I was teaching. And I was sitting there, and the faculty member that was leading out was sharing her testimony. She said, "For many years I was saved, Jesus was my Savior, but He was not my Lord. And what she was saying is she had this idea of some kind of legal justification that when she was a child, she said, you know, I trust Jesus. And then she just did anything she wanted for many years. And she said she was saved, but Jesus was not her Lord. I don't read anything about that kind of relationship in the Bible. Jesus calls us to follow Him. He calls us to walk with Him. He's a relational God. Now, some of you are starting to get depressed, and we're going to talk about health principles. You'll get even more depressed. So let me read something that balances our thinking. It's actually one of my favorite readings from the Spirit of Prophecy, and I'm actually turning to a little book called Faith and Works. How many of you have read some of or all of Faith and Works? This is a powerful little book. I find it's not on the radar screen of many people, and I'm trying to think of the quickest way to get to page 107 in Faith and Works. Some of you are more facile with these electronic devices than I am. So I guess I've got to put an abbreviation in here. Say, Dr. DeRose, why don't you just go back to the old way of doing things? Just bring the book, Faith and Works, and then it would save you doing all this. Well, I'm on Faith and Works, page 107. Faith and Works, page 107. Actually, the context of this is Jesus' most holy place ministry. But I'm going to jump to the paragraph right after, and we'll come to the reference to the Day of Atonement in a minute. I'm on paragraph 4, if you're actually following along like I am, on some kind of electronic device. Faith and Works, page 107. Perfection through our own good works we can never attain. The soul who sees Jesus by faith repudiates his own righteousness. We're not thinking how good we are, how holy we are. We repudiate our own righteousness. And you ladies know that when they wrote in this era, they would use the male gender. And maybe it's just as well, because this is pretty hard on us. So you can think of the men being especially singled out. He sees himself, but you ladies should say she sees herself, as incomplete. His repentance, insufficient. His strongest faith, but feebleness. His most costly sacrifice as meager. How are you starting to feel? I mean, we're looking at ourselves and we're saying, listen, I don't have the faith I need. I don't have the holiness that God's calling me to have. My repentance isn't even good enough. We see our most costly sacrifice as meager, and what happens then? It says we sink in humility at the foot of the cross. But I'm glad the paragraph doesn't end there. It says, but a voice speaks to him from the oracles of God's word. In amazement, he hears the message, ye are complete in him. Jesus is our sufficiency. It's not my lifestyle. It's not what I'm doing. Now all is at rest in his soul. No longer must he strive to find some worthiness in himself, some meritorious deed by which to gain the favor of God. So yes, if you're saying the health message is not a salvation issue, yeah, it doesn't save us. Of course not. But this does not mean it's irrelevant in the Christian experience. It is central because it's all relational. And it's speaking of our walk with Jesus. Now just look at the paragraph before it, if you will. The paragraph before it, page 107 of Faith and Works, paragraph 3. And it brings us to this very perspective that we've been talking about. It says, Jesus stands in the Holy of Holies, now to appear in the presence of God for us. There he ceases not to present his people moment by moment, complete in himself. You say, well, this is good news. What you were saying didn't sound all that good. But because, listen carefully, because we are thus represented before the Father, we're not to imagine that we are to presume upon his mercy and become careless, indifferent, and self-indulgent. Christ is not the minister of sin. We are complete in him, accepted in the beloved, only as we abide in him by faith. Jesus is showing us in the sanctuary message the happiest way to live. He's showing us how to preserve our minds so that we can remember the things he's called us to do. Let me give you an example, since some of you have been chomping at the bit to get to some of the scientific information. And my danger is sometimes I get too philosophical. But let's talk about two things. And if we were to take time, and some of you know this, you've seen this data, diabetes, insulin resistance, being linked to cognitive problems, mental clarity is impaired when we don't have optimal metabolism as far as blood sugar, high blood pressure, another cognition-robbing disease. And so what I want you to do is not think in terms of dying from a stroke. That's connected very intimately with high blood pressure. I don't want you to get worried about having your legs chopped off or losing your vision from diabetes or having a heart attack, which is the most prevalent complication of diabetes. I want you to think about your brain. And now look at a slide here. This is one of the most amazing slides that has come out of the recent round of the Adventist Health Study. It's just an amazing slide. What it is a cross-sectional slide. For those of you that have some scientific background, it's looking at the Adventist Church at a point in time. So as I describe it, I may not use the most careful epidemiologic language, but I'm trying to make a point that I think is apparent from this graphic. You're looking here at the risk of diabetes and the risk of high blood pressure as it is correlated with dietary practices. So here we have brothers and sisters in the church, equally beloved by God, who are not vegetarians. They are equally beloved by God. And I wasn't a vegetarian for many years, and I'm so glad that God still loved me. By the way, his heart may beat more in unison with some of the non-vegetarians and some of the vegans. Okay? If you're getting the point of what we're talking about. But I'm wanting you to see something here. If you move from a non-vegetarian diet to a semi-vegetarian. Now look at the definition. Look at how the researchers defined semi-vegetarian. They were eating red meat, poultry, and fish less than once a week. So if I meet someone, if you're sitting down at the table with someone here at ASI, and someone says, well, you know, what do you think of this food? And you say, well, you know, I'm a vegan. And they say, what about you? They say, well, I'm essentially a vegetarian too. Well, they're usually a semi-vegetarian. Okay? Does that help them? Does that help them? It helps them tremendously. Look at this. It drops their risk of diabetes and high blood pressure in the range of what? 30%. Go a step further. You get rid of the red meat and the poultry, and you're just eating fish and dairy and eggs. You're a pesco vegetarian. Look at this. Cutting your risk in half of diabetes and high blood pressure. Now, I know some of you are bothered. I'm giving you kind of perspective language in a cross-sectional study. If that doesn't mean anything to you, I'm hoping those of you that understand what I'm saying, you're giving me some poetic license here. I'm trying to help us see the practical implications of what we're looking at. And I realize I'm taking a little bit of liberty with the data because what this is doing, it's not looking at the same people. In other words, it's not looking at you when you were 20 on this program and then you changed to this and then to this and this and this. It's looking actually at different people who've been on these diets generally for a period of time, presumably. But we go next to the lacto-ovo vegetarians. No more fish. No more healthy food. Do you realize how many medical articles speak about the health benefits of fish? By the way, there's plenty of medical articles that speak about the dangers of fish, too. I had someone in that workshop I was just telling you about the other day who was all worried about the mercury in vaccinations. I said, don't worry about mercury in vaccinations. Worry about the mercury in fish. I mean, this is far and away the big mercury exposure that we're exposed to in our population. So lacto-ovo vegetarians, they're getting their risk down to about a third of what the non-vegetarians were at. And then look at this. When you come to the vegans, about 20%, about one-fifth, the likelihood of developing diabetes and high blood pressure. This, what I'm trying to help you see, this is not just some sterile health-related issue. This is speaking about your brain If you want to protect your brain, if you want the clearest thinking, you do not want to have high blood pressure. You do not want to have diabetes, because these things take a toll on your cognitive processes. And the word remember is not just in the heart of the Ten Commandments at the beginning of the Sabbath command. It is throughout God's counsel to us. We are in danger of forgetting. I'm in danger of forgetting. Well, what about our children? You say they don't have diabetes or high blood pressure yet. I could share with you statement after statement. If you just read the Bible, read the spirit of prophecy, we wouldn't be having these questions. We wouldn't be saying, well, health is really, you know, it's kind of peripheral. If you want to be on a healthy diet, if disease runs in your family, you know, it's not. Don't bring it into the church. We wouldn't be saying this. You cannot arouse the moral sensibilities of your children while you are not careful in the selection of their food. The tables that parents usually prepare for their children are a snare to them. I mean, is this sobering or not? These are our kids. They don't have high blood pressure and diabetes. Here, she's seeing decades ago. By the way, do you know what momentous year this is? 2013, do you know what anniversary this is that we're experiencing? This is the 150th anniversary year of the comprehensive health reform vision given to Ellen White in 1863. I mean, it's perfectly appropriate that we're speaking about this topic here, even if it was the 151st anniversary or 149th, you understand. But the 150th anniversary. And how well are we doing with just heeding the counsel? Unfortunately, we're not doing all that well. Let's look at another example from the literature. Beverages and the Christian. Does this have any bearing on our morality, on our clarity of mind? Well, sometimes they give whole presentations on hemorheology and mental health. And hemorheology has to do with blood fluidity. And I don't really have a lot of time to talk about this. We have a very short time. So if you're very perceptive, though, you'll get one of the key messages that I give in my hemorheology classes. You've got to be very perceptive, though, to catch one of my key messages. Okay, I gathered I didn't have to drink that much for you to get the message that optimal hydration is very important for blood fluidity. And blood fluidity, by actual measurement, scientific data, has a bearing on how clearly we think. The more fluid your blood, the better your cognitive performance. There's actually research looking at measures like viscosity. That's a measure of the thickness of your blood. The less viscous your blood, the freer it flows, the clearer your mental process is. So do you see this? This is basic Christianity. You say basic Christianity is talking about prayer and the devotional life. Well, let me tell you, what kind of prayer and devotional life do you have if your health is shot? Listen, I know this as a physician. I remember some years ago in one of our Adventist lifestyle centers. I've worked in several over the years. And I walked into the room of one of my patients. She was sitting there with a Bible in her hands. And as I walked in, she said, "Dr. DeRose, I'm reading my Bible and I can understand it." Now you say, well, I can understand the Bible. But her lifestyle was so impaired that she felt she couldn't even understand the Bible. You say, well, this doesn't apply to me. I mean, I understand the Bible. But how well do I understand the Bible? How well do you understand it? How many times have you read the Bible and then said, I never saw that before. I'm sure I read that many times. Well, how come you didn't get it the first time? And I would suggest to you that all of us, I'm speaking to myself as well, we have degrees of cognitive impairment. And a lot of it has to do with just how we live. Well, we got to talk about caffeine because this is the new brain food. Aren't you aware of this? I mean, I am shocked. I'm literally shocked by what's coming out in the medical research literature about caffeine. I am going to show you one of the most amazing studies that's come out in the last year or so. It is absolutely amazing. Shockingly amazing. But let me give you a little bit of background first, because we have to speak a little bit about caffeine. Many people are touting caffeine for its mental health benefits. I was just doing some more literature review yesterday on this topic, and it is the literature really is so biased. And I'm telling you this because if you don't realize that every one of us, when we do research, and I've done a little bit of clinical research, we bring our biases into our research. And it's very hard for a researcher, not impossible, but it's very hard for a researcher to draw conclusions that are contrary to his or her cherished beliefs. In fact, they often do studies looking to find their beliefs true, and if they don't find them true, they think they've done something wrong. Now, I'm not speaking disparagingly because I'm the same way. I mean, we have counsel in the spirit of prophecy and in the Bible, and if I'm doing research and I see something that doesn't seem to fit, I'm not going to believe it at first. You say, well, Dr. DeRose, you're biased. Well, the whole point is we're all biased, but we try to control for that when we're doing research. The problem is this bias continues to creep in. And the more people, and I'll tell you, this has even happened to me in public meetings. I've been in public meetings, and like everyone seems to be on the same page, and they're saying amen or giving me affirmation in other ways, and I end up maybe taking some more extreme positions than I normally would, thinking that I'm speaking to everyone who's on the same page. Do you understand this? So in the research community, when everyone's high-fiving, when they're putting out the latest study about how good caffeine is for you, you start to get very worried. And I'll show you an amazing study, like I said, in just a moment. But let's talk a little bit about how caffeine works. You take in caffeine, and you're going to absorb about 99% of that caffeine. It doesn't accumulate in your tissues, but of concern for women who are pregnant and breastfeeding, that caffeine does affect the child. And one of the ways that caffeine works is it blocks adenosine receptors. And let's talk a little bit about the adenosine receptors. And some of you are trying to make sure I don't go too quickly. By the way, if some of you want my like a PDF of my slides, I would say I'd write my email address on the board, but there isn't a board. Well, remind me at the end, and I'll try to put that up on the screen for you. Adenosine receptors. So I'm not going to go a lot into the physiology, but these receptors are found throughout the body. They're widespread. And when you take caffeine, it blocks adenosine. It blocks the effects of adenosine. Well, what does adenosine do? It does a lot of good things. It reduces your blood vessels. That would help to lower your blood pressure. It makes your platelets less sticky. This is this good stuff, adenosine. It keeps the stress hormones lower. These are some of the things adenosine does. So when you take caffeine and it blocks adenosine, what is it going to do? It's going to make your platelets more sticky. That's going to make your blood fluidity worse. It's going to raise your stress hormone levels, and it's going to raise your blood pressure. Now you say, well, is this all bad? Well, it's not very good in most situations. But you say, oh, it's good if I can't get up. I'm tired. Dr. DeRose, you don't realize I traveled here from the West Coast, and it was so hard to get up this morning, I was so glad that the hotel had coffee in the room. I don't know, do they have coffee in the room? I haven't paid much attention, do they? Most of them do. I haven't even checked. But, okay, so you had that coffee. Well, by the way, if you had the coffee, just because I didn't, doesn't make me one whit better than you are. You understand what I'm saying? But I do think I have a physiologic edge on you today. Yeah. Because look, do I want to ramp up my stress hormones more? I mean, we're in a culture that's ramping up our stress hormones. I don't know, did you have to, any of you have to ride on a plane the last few days? I don't know, that kind of ramps up my stress hormones. Raising blood pressure, this isn't all that good either. And sticky platelets, sure, if you're bleeding, that's great. Okay, caffeine can cause all kinds of problems, increasing anxiety, sleeplessness, other difficulties, multiple behavioral effects of caffeine, and it's related to other bad habits. This is very, very interesting to me. This is a study from 1992 talking about this relationship between caffeine and other bad habits. Some of you may know that some neurophysiologists have labeled caffeine bad habit glue. Have you heard that before? In fact, I've seen it attributed to Pavlov. I haven't been able to establish that Pavlov was the one who said that, the great scientist. But maybe some of you can confirm that. What did Pavlov write in? Was he Russian? So if any of you read Russian, you can check that out and see if Pavlov really was the one who called caffeine bad habit glue. We've got another list here of related compounds and a common problem that we see in America, and that is chronic headaches, migraine, and migraine variants. And you see on that list, among the most common triggers are caffeinated beverages, alcohol, and chocolate. Well, here's that amazing study. Here's what the headlines carried. This is what the Associated Press and all the media outlets were carrying in the middle of May of last year. Want to live longer? Drink coffee. That was the headline. They were reporting on a study that came out in the New England Journal of Medicine, the association of coffee drinking with total and cause-specific mortality. And the media was championing this article, saying, look at it, I'm sure glad I had my coffee this morning. A study has just come out showing, a powerful epidemiologic study, showing that coffee helps you live longer. Now, actually, I had not seen the New England Journal of Medicine study when I heard the news reports that were coming out. So what do you think I said? I said, I got to get this study. So I got the study, and I started reading through it. I'm not kidding you. Here's one of the first things I read in the study. In age-adjusted models, the risk of death was increased among coffee drinkers. Really, this is right out of the study. So what did they do then? This is an amazing study. You saw the title. The title is, at least the media title, do you want to live longer, drink more coffee? And you start reading through the study, and they say the people in this study, it's a huge study, the people in this study who drank coffee died sooner. And they say, well, what's going on here? How could they report something like that? Well, let me tell you what they did. Then they took, some pretty advanced statistics, and they controlled for all these factors. You see, because the coffee drinkers, and I didn't just review this study in the last day, so we'll trust this to my memory. As I recall, the coffee drinkers had more problems with their weight, and they exercised less, and they didn't eat as well. They didn't make as good choices in their diet, and they smoked more often. So what you're seeing here is coffee drinking is associated with all these other harmful behaviors. So here's what the researchers do. They're going to say, we're going to use statistics, and we're going to undo all the effect of all the other things that are related to coffee drinking. Because these are confounding, they're obscuring whether coffee is really good for us or not. Do you see there's a little logical problem with this? And so what they do then is they say, if you take away all the connections between coffee with all these other bad habits, aha, coffee is good for you, and you live longer if you drink it. Now, shouldn't this be a bit suspect? Now, I haven't seen anyone try to do this with television viewing. But no, theoretically, you could do the same thing. You could say, look, television viewing is associated with inactivity, it's associated with bad food choices, etc., etc. And then you could say, well, let's do some statistical modeling. Let's look at all these confounders and see, is TV really good for you? And so they come out and they say, look, if you take away all these associations with not exercising and eating the wrong foods and all, we find that the ones who watch TV are actually healthier. So you should watch more television for your health. But you say, but wait a minute, the people that are watching more television are less healthy and they're dying sooner. Do you see the problem with this? And why I'm sharing with you a study like this is the average person reads the headline and then they see the expert. I can't believe the experts that they interview. I usually don't watch these morning news shows, but sometimes when I'm traveling, I'll turn it on. One day I turned it on. This is a related topic that we'll get to in a minute. And commenting on another big study, I think I've got one in here in a minute, that showed an association between moderate drinking, and cancer. So, and these studies keep coming out. They usually don't get much play. in the media, but this time it was on one of the morning news shows. And so they have a female cardiologist on because the connection that was being talked about in that particular study was breast cancer. And so a female cardiologist, distinguished, well-qualified health professional, and the reporter says, well, what about this study? It just showed that moderate drinking, social drinking, is connected with breast cancer. And she says, oh, well, many, many more women are dying from heart disease than breast cancer. You know, we can detect breast cancer earlier. And alcohol is so good for your heart, we really shouldn't be worried about this at all. That was basically her message. And the point is, she was missing something, just like the press releases are missing. And this is a balanced view that inspiration helps us have. Do you see, when we distance ourselves from the Bible and the Spirit of Prophecy Council on Health, we don't make ourselves a little bit wiser than our brothers and sisters. We don't become more discerning. We lose our mooring. Do you understand what's happening? This is happening in our church. As many Adventists are turning to caffeine and they think they're actually helping their health. Here's how Ellen White put it in the book Counsels on Diet and Foods, page 30. There are many professed Christians today who would decide that Daniel was too particular. He was narrow and bigoted. Now, I hope some of you, at least in some circles, have been accused of being narrow. Now, bigoted, I don't know if that's necessarily good, but Daniel would have been accused of it, so I'm sure I've been accused of being bigoted. Usually people don't say it to my face. Here's her point. They consider the matter of eating and drinking of too little consequence to require such a decided stand, one involving the probable sacrifice of every earthly advantage. Now, she pulls back the curtain and goes back to where we started. She goes to the judgment, the Day of Atonement message. Those who reason thus will find in the day of judgment that they turned from God's express requirements and set up their own opinion as a standard of right and wrong. Do you realize this is happening pervasively throughout the Seventh-day Adventist Church and throughout the Christian world? And the crazy thing about it is the people doing it, they somehow think they're a little bit smarter and a little bit wiser and a little bit more on the cutting edge than the ones who are following the clear counsel that God gave us. Remember, when was that counsel given? When was the comprehensive health reform vision? 1863, 150 years ago. This is old. Listen, I just read the New England Journal, 2012, and I'm drinking coffee. I don't say that to mock anyone. I'm just saying it's sad how deluded we are and how we have forgotten. And I can't help but wonder if there isn't some relationship between our lifestyle practices and our cognition. And we'll talk at least briefly about sleep. And because some of our great minds, so to speak, among us, aren't getting that much sleep. And sometimes, probably all of us fall into that trap. But let's talk about this other beverage I've alluded to. What about alcohol? This is one of those recent reviews, British Medical Journal, 2011, April. This is from the very big study called EPIC, European Prospective Investigation into Cancer and Nutrition. EPIC. Here's the title, Alcohol Attributable Burden of Incidence of Cancer in 8 European Countries Based on Results from Prospective Cohort Study. Let's see what they found. Listen to some of these quotes and from the authors in a related press release. The cancer risk increases with what? Every drink. So even moderate amounts of alcohol, such as a small drink each day, increases the risk of these cancers. Next. Even though light to moderate alcohol consumption might decrease the risk of cardiovascular disease. This is great. This is really a very well-worded statement. I'm going to explain it to you in a minute. Even though light to moderate alcohol consumption might decrease the risk for cardiovascular disease and cardiovascular mortality, that's what they're implying there, the net effect is harmful. Alcohol consumption should not be recommended to prevent cardiovascular disease or all-cause mortality. Well, let me tell you what the researchers are saying here, and let me explain to you a little bit of background. We all know that for many years, people have been touting alcohol as a heart-healthy beverage, right? In fact, so much has that message been going out that there are even Seventh-day Adventists that are drinking alcohol for its health benefits. Are you aware of this? Yes, there are. Some of you look shocked, but this should be shocking, but it's become commonplace in some Adventist circles. Here's the interesting thing. The research is very clear. And by the way, one of the research groups that showed this is Dr. Key and his associates who work with EPIC in England. In the Oxford Vegetarian Study, they showed that vegetarians, we're not speaking Seventh-day Adventists, we're speaking vegetarians in general, if they're moderate consumers of alcohol, how much heart benefit do they get? Vegetarians who are drinking alcohol, how much does it help their heart? It helps their heart zero. No heart benefit. So you see, they say here, even though moderate alcohol consumption might decrease the risk for cardiovascular disease. And the reason I'm attributing motives to why they worded it this way, but there is one group of people that do lower their risk of cardiovascular disease by moderate alcohol consumption. Do you know what group of people that is? It's people on a bad lifestyle. People on a bad lifestyle. And presumably the relationship is this. Alcohol is filled with all kinds of wonderful things, the alcoholic beverages. Some of you are, you know, getting worried. You're worried enough about me, now you're getting more worried. It's filled with all kinds of wonderful things, alcoholic beverages. After all, where did the wine come from? Grapes. And who provided the grapes? Yeah, God. He loaded them with all kinds of wonderful phytochemicals. How about if you're drinking whiskey? Where does that come from? Grains? Okay, so it comes from grains. How about vodka? They make it from potatoes, some people tell me. How about rum? I understand that comes from sugar cane. How about sake? And am I pronouncing it right in Japan? That's from rice. You look at every alcoholic beverage, where does it come from? It comes from plant products. And God has loaded these plant products, by the way, with all kinds of wonderful things. I was just doing an article, come out in the Journal of Health and Healing, that deals with memory and lifestyle. And there we were looking at some of the research on phytochemicals and memory. We were looking at the anthocyanins that are found in things like apples and garlic and grapes. And these things help memory. They help to raise levels of a compound in the brain called brain-derived neurotrophic factor that's helps improve mood and decreases your risk of stroke and all kinds of things. But this is in all these plant products. And so do you think all the good things disappear when you ferment it? No. So the way I put the literature together is this. If you're on a phytochemically depleted diet and a lousy lifestyle in general, like most Americans are, it is true that if you knew that you could just keep your alcohol consumption moderate for your whole life, it might give you some benefit in lowering your risk of heart disease. And you understand, I gave a caveat there. If you just knew you could keep your alcohol consumption moderate. Because, you know, many people, even if they've been moderate drinkers for some time, something happens in their life, and the moderate drinking becomes problem drinking. You see how that works. But look at what they put here. It's not just cardiovascular disease. Look what they say when they conclude. Alcohol consumption should not be recommended to prevent cardiovascular disease or all-cause mortality. Because the point is, you're more likely to die if you're a moderate alcohol consumer. That's what they're saying. You're more likely to have cancer. You're more likely to die from any cause. We call it all-cause mortality in research circles. Here's how one of our NIH researchers went on record after the study came out. He said, from a standpoint of cancer risk, the message of this report could not be clearer. How much alcohol is safe? Zero. There is no level of alcohol that can be considered safe. And so the message, very clear. It's in the science, but what are we doing? Many in America, many even in the Adventist church, are selectively looking at the data. And they're saying, we're going to do just what we think we should do. To me, perhaps the most stunning testimony in the Bible about fermented beverages comes from the cross. By the way, if Jesus were to have drank that stupefying potion, would it have shortened his life? Now, we're not talking about a longevity issue here. Why did Jesus on the cross refuse to drink this fermented beverage? Ellen White is very plain. Desire of Ages, page 746. To those who suffered death by the cross, it was permitted to give a stupefying potion to deaden the sense of pain. This was offered to Jesus, but when he had tasted it, he refused. He would receive nothing that could becloud his mind. His faith must keep fast hold upon God. This was his only strength. To becloud his senses would give Satan an advantage. Now let me ask you a question. I mean, this is Jesus. This is Jesus. I mean, what kind of track record did Jesus have up to this point? He had a perfect track record. Now, if he wouldn't have a little bit of beverage that would cloud his mind, how anxious should I be to have just a little bit of alcohol? I mean, do you see how crazy this is? Do you understand why we may have a problem in the Christian world remembering what God said to remember? And I think the connection, I mean, we haven't really talked directly about the Sabbath, but can you understand that there are people that may not even be able to understand or comprehend what God is calling them to do because their mind is so clouded? You know that that's part of the counsel we have. One of the reasons the health message is so fundamental to our Christian witness is because many of the people that you love and care about cannot even hear you. They cannot understand what you're saying because of their lousy lifestyle. And so when you do a health program in your church, and you say, I was a failure. I mean, no one's attending the church afterward. You know, no one's coming. By the way, just as an aside, I mentioned to you earlier about the New Start program at Weimar and the health program that we're running there. And we have people attending church right in our area who've come through those programs. We last year had a Bible study group, a number of our New Start alumni who were in Seventh-day Adventists attending those meetings. We have people who came through the work that our health students have been doing, attending church on a regular basis. And what was the connection? It was the health message, you see? But they weren't baptized after 3 weeks. Do you understand? It's a commitment. And the commitment starts actually with our own lifestyle. Why do I have this here? That's not going to help you. Let's talk a little bit about rest since I mentioned that, just at least briefly. And then I do want to give you at least a few minutes, if the people recording it will let me do it. Can we actually have a few questions and answers? Are you guys okay with that? Can we like take a mic and move it around? Someone's looking kind of worried, like we may need technical help and it's not here. Well, we'll see. We might have to keep the questions very short. But rest, I just want to touch on this because we've only got about 10 minutes left in this session. I know we started a little late, so we'll maybe run 5 minutes later than scheduled. But rest. If we're not getting enough rest, we are affecting our cognitive performance. We're increasing our risk of accidents and injuries. It does impair learning and memory formation. You are all aware, aren't you, that you need adequate sleep to consolidate memories? So you can have immediate recall, but if you want to retain things, you have to get adequate sleep. Now, I know this for a fact because before I was a Seventh-day Adventist, I was very intemperate. And I would stay up for many hours. I was one of those students that would cram for my finals and wouldn't sleep. And I could do great on the final exam, and then some student would walk up to me a week or two later, wasn't that a great class? I mean, you remember that? And it was like I never even took the class. I'm exaggerating a little bit, but I just didn't retain things. So it's a crazy world in which we live, that we prioritize not learning, but performance on some artificial benchmark. Degradation in mood. Increased likelihood of resistant high blood pressure. By the way, diabetes too, related, because stress hormones rise when we're not sleeping enough. That's how you keep going. The body ramps up the stress hormone levels. That's why it affects your mood, tends to raise your blood sugar, tends to raise your blood pressure. Your immune system drops. Killer cell activity drops. But at the same time, inflammation increases in the body. So if you have arthritis, many of my arthritic patients tell me they know when they're not getting enough sleep because their joints bother them much more. Some of you may have observed that. So inflammation is worse. And they've looked at people. One study, they took people getting 8 hours of sleep and they cut their sleep back to 4 hours a night in this scientific study. I'm sure they paid them well. And they measured two key inflammatory markers, interleukin-6 and tumor necrosis factor alpha. These are some of the compounds, if you're not familiar with these big words, these are some of the compounds that the most powerful drugs today for autoimmune diseases target. So if you have an autoimmune disease, they're going to give you a drug that may block tumor necrosis factor or the interleukins. And so these people are taking these drugs, and these drugs cost a lot of money. I mean, lots and lots of money. So I can imagine some people say, well, I've got to take a second or a third job so I can afford this drug to lower my interleukins and my tumor necrosis factor. And what happens when they're working at two or three jobs? They're getting so little sleep that they're ramping up those very same factors that they're taking the drug to drop. Now, that's a little bit of drama there in the description. But the point is simply this. Lack of sleep raises inflammation, and it increases mortality. Let's look at one other statement from the Spirit of Prophecy, then if you have some feedback or some questions. Since the mind and the soul find expression through the body, both mental and spiritual vigor are in great degree dependent upon physical strength and activity. Whatever promotes physical health promotes the development of a strong mind and a well-balanced character. Without health, no one can as distinctly understand or as completely fulfill his obligations to himself, to his fellow beings, or to his Creator. Do you see why we titled this presentation the way we did? Do you see that this has everything to do with our witness, our Christian witness? Do you see it has everything to do with our walk with Christ? And it's talking about what? Promoting our physical health, promoting our mental health. Therefore, the health should be as faithfully guarded as the character. A knowledge of physiology and hygiene should be the basis of all educational effort. Okay, is this mic on? We want to give you a chance to ask a few questions. We're going to let you go at 5 after 12, and my clock says that means we have about 10 minutes. Some of you have to leave, and that's fine. But this is not working. If you have a brief question that you can ask loudly, I'll try to answer it. That was the first hand I saw.
1: Any thoughts on links between obesity and mental health?
0: Okay, links between obesity and mental health. Interestingly, there's a lot on this topic. I was just looking at a report out of Mount Sinai Medical School in Manhattan, and they have a dementia research group there. And what these researchers were saying is we're looking at this epidemic of dementia in America. And they said, you know, the issue isn't just can we stop dementia in its tracks. If we could just delay dementia, that might be sufficient because most of us struggle with dementia in the later years of our life. And they were saying if we could just delay the onset of dementia by even 5 years, we would cut its incidence in half. And in their work, they were saying dementia has a lot to do with diet and obesity and metabolism. And they aren't unique in this. And what they were particularly a figure they gave was that if you're obese and have diabetes, your risk of dementia, of Alzheimer's disease specifically, is increased fourfold. And there's this real clear connection between metabolic factors and lifestyle factors and even dementia. And we could talk about it for other causes of dementia, circulatory dementias, multiple infarct dementia, and its relationship to quote, mini strokes, and how that has to do with blood fluidity and lifestyle and blood pressure. But all these things tie together. But the whole point is it's not just issues at the end of life. Ellen White makes it very clear these are issues that are germane even to children because our lifestyle affects our mental clarity right now, right today. Okay, was your hand up here?
1: Mm-hmm.
0: Why can't you have chocolate? It's an excellent question, and I never tell anyone they can't have chocolate. Okay, next question. Let me just pause there a little bit since that. Okay. Here's the thing. Oh, he asked why can I not have chocolate? Why? And I said, I never tell anyone they can't have chocolate. My job and all our jobs is not to tell people what they can and can't do. Our job is a job of education. We're to share with people the information that's out there. Let me make it very simple. There are some good things in chocolate. It's a good source of magnesium, for example. By the way, there's good things in tobacco, too. Are you aware of that? No, there are. Yeah, that people that smoke have lower risks of ulcerative colitis, which is a bad inflammatory bowel disease. But unfortunately, even more widespread inflammatory bowel disease that affects more of the bowel is Crohn's disease, and that's increased with smoking. So we don't recommend smoking for digestive health. That worsens a lot of other things like ulcers. But here's my point. You can look at things and you can find something good. There are phytochemicals in chocolate. But as I pointed out to many of my patients in my 25 plus years of medical practice, I have never yet once had a patient in my office who I thought was there because they were not eating enough chocolate. Okay? Really, this chocolate is not a health food. I mean, I have never seen a reason to prescribe chocolate. If you have one piece of chocolate a year and the Holy

0: everything that is the product of disease or decay or fermentation is condemned. I don't know if you've ever thought about this. So she tells us we shouldn't eat decaying fruits and vegetables. And I notice that many of you throw those away, which is good. But do you know there's other things that are the product of disease and decay? By the way, alcoholic beverages are the product of disease and decay. But to bring this even closer to home, one of America's favorite foods, one of my former favorite foods, is a product of disease and decay. Growing up as a child, having three grandparents born in Italy, what do you think one of our favorite foods was? That's right, it was cheese. Cheese is actually a microbiological nightmare. It really is. It is the product of disease and decay. Molds and bacteria working on milk protein. And if you actually did studied the chemistry, as I did some years ago, you would be shocked. It's also a huge source of sodium in the diet. It's a major source of saturated fat. It is problem. In fact, so much so that Ellen White, when she wrote about it in Ministry of Healing, said it is wholly unfit for food. And so I am shocked by how much cheese we use as Seventh-day Adventists. Now remember, I'm telling you this as someone who used to eat lots of cheese. I grew up in Chicago. Just north of me where I grew up is the dairy state of Wisconsin. In my era, I thought, when I was eating ice cream and eating cheese, I was eating health food. I'm just telling you the truth. And so what happened, though, is I looked at the data. I saw that what God had convicted me about before I looked at the data, and that is that I should get rid of the cheese, was wise counsel. And I would suggest that you do that. And it's the same with the fermented foods. These are not what they're being promised to be. Let me give you one last illustration. One of the things that has been, and I'm not sure that fermentation breaks this down, it may, phytic acid. It's a compound that can interfere with the absorption of nutrients. And at first, people were saying, well, this is bad. You shouldn't eat too many plant foods because they're a rich source of phytic acid. It may interfere with your mineral metabolism. There was no evidence of that. And now we know phytic acid is a powerful anti-cancer compound. And now people think it's very good. Okay, I think we have time for one last question. Who's had their hand up the longest? How would you know? You're sitting up front. Okay, he's insisting. He was first.
1: Is it a sin to be sick?
0: I'll let you read the spirit of prophecy and study that, and then try to... let me tell you it this way. All sin, all sickness is the result of sin. There's no question about it. In the Garden of Eden, there was no sin. But it doesn't mean it is your individual sin that causes sickness. So even though you may read that language, I'm not sure that the point is that you individually are supposed to feel that it's your responsibility. If you're hit by a car and have permanent disability, and that disability predisposes you to urinary tract infections and respiratory infections, I don't think that was your sin that you got in the car at that particular time. You could have said, well, I should have spent 5 more minutes in devotions, and I wouldn't have been on the road at that time. I think that's totally self-defeating. So I know it deserves a more comprehensive answer than that, but in view of our 1 minute left, and this brother here who was insistent that he had his hand up before you, speak up for us, please, and we'll try to answer your question. Okay, well, we just came out with a whole 3-hour series on reversing hypertension naturally. Amazing Facts carries it, and that will go into a lot of detail for you. Unfortunately, we've run out of time, and I do want to close with a word of prayer. Let's pray together, and then I'll make a couple of announcements about some resources that we have for you before we leave. Oh, give you my email address first. Okay, we'll do that for you. Okay, let me tell you about the resources. Rebecca, is she still here? She put her flyers on the back table for Amen. Don McIntosh is now here. I mentioned the health program, the training program that we have. And Don, why don't you stand up? If you don't know who Don is, he's wearing a shirt that says health, a nice black T-shirt. And here's my email address. I will give that to you. If you want a copy of the slides that I had up there, it's just ddrose. This is for the recording, too, because they can't see it on the audio. ddrose@weimar.edu. Okay? So let's have a word of prayer. And then if you want to get those resources, see Don or get them on the table if you're interested in the Amen luncheon. Let's pray together. Father in heaven, we thank you for the privilege you've given us of studying together. Our minds have been drawn to how modern science is actually corroborating the messages that you've given us in the Bible and the spirit of prophecy. You've called us to a special understanding of the times in

0: on which we're living. It's in the context of an investigative judgment, and that judgment can sometimes seem like a very somber message, but you've reminded us today that you want our focus in the judgment is that we can come to Jesus just as we are, that we're complete in Him. But that should not cause us to be complacent, but should cause us to be more diligent, to allow Him to work that character in us that will give us a closer relationship with Him and help us more effectively represent His character to the world. To that end, we ask for your blessing on each one of us and this entire meeting at ASI. In Jesus' name, amen.
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6: Hello, friends. Would you like to hear an amazing fact? What in the world was going on in 1844? Well, for starters, Karl Marx writes his economic and philosophical manuscript forming the foundation for the Communist Manifesto, The Birth of Communism. 1844, Charles Darwin completes his essay on natural selection, creating the foundation for evolutionism. The famous German philosopher Friedrich Nietzsche, who said, "God is dead," is born. Joseph Smith, founder of the Mormons, is executed. Samuel Morse sends the first electronic message saying, "What has God wrought?" The oldest Bible in the world, the Codex Sinaiticus, is discovered in St. Catherine's Monastery on Mount Sinai, and the Industrial Revolution is at its peak. This was an interesting time in history. Plus, a million people around the world thought Jesus was coming in 1844. Why? Stay with us, friends. We'll talk about it on this edition of Bible Answers Live.
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6: Welcome, listening friends, to Bible Answers Live, and we're so thankful you've tuned in. And this is a broadcast. 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If it's ringing, just give it a moment, and our operators will pick up and get you in the queue. And for those who have the internet, if you want to join us, you can see what's happening here in the studio. And Pastor Ross and I are dressed up a little bit because we just came from a religious function. And it's Facebook. It's the Doug Batchelor Facebook page and the Amazing Facts Facebook page. Either one, you'll see the program beaming and streaming there. And my name is Doug Batchelor.
7: My name is John Ross. And Pastor Doug, before we get to our study today, let's start with prayer. Dear Father, we thank you once again that we're able to take this time to open up your word and study. And we do ask your blessing upon this program. Be with those who are listening, Lord, and just guide us into a clear understanding of what the Bible says. In Jesus' name, amen.
6: Amen.
7: Well, Pastor Doug, you opened the program talking about the year 1844. Now, it sounds like some very important things seemed to happen that year, which really created a framework, you might say, for what was to unfold in the next 150 years of Earth history. But something else interesting in that year 1844, it was also the culmination of a religious revival, an awakening that centered in North America, but also in other places around the world, where people had a particular interest in prophecy, Bible prophecy. There was a lot of studying of the scriptures, especially the books of Daniel and Revelation.
6: Yeah, and in particular, there's a prophecy in Daniel chapter 8. And this is the longest time prophecy in the Bible. And there in Daniel 8, you can read in verse 13 and 14, maybe start with verse 12. It says, a beast's power, is the context, would cast the truth to the ground, and he would practice and prosper. Then I heard one of the holy ones, these are the angels that he sees in the vision, one of the holy ones was speaking to another holy one, said to that certain one who was speaking, how long will the vision be concerning the daily sacrifice and the transgression of desolation to give both the sanctuary and the host to be trodden underfoot? And he said to me, for 2,300 days, then the sanctuary will be cleansed. So this is a long time prophecy. And the starting point, you need a starting point to know what it's talking about, is given in the next chapter. The angel comes and he says, Gabriel says, Daniel, I'm going to give you understanding in the vision. And that from the going forth of the commandment to restore and build Jerusalem. See, Jerusalem had been destroyed by the Babylonians. They were in captivity. And finally, the Persian king Artaxerxes gave that final command for them to restore and build Jerusalem. It's in your Bible. In Ezra chapter 7, 457 B.C. Now, in prophecy, a day is a year. So you go 2,300, not days, but 2,300 years from 457, and that comes to 1844. And you see this amazing shift happening in history at this point here on Earth, and you've got several religious movements that are born. Some may be counterfeit, but certainly a true one. And at the same time, Christ entered the final phase of his heavenly ministry. You know, Jesus is our high priest. And when he died on the cross, that was like the altar when you first went into the sanctuary. And then you continue moving through the sanctuary, and there's the laver of water. And then you go into the holy place, and there's the bread, and there's the light, and there's the altar of incense. And the Bible tells us in Hebrews, Jesus is our high priest. Now, friends, you know why we're talking about this right now? Do you know what today is for those who are listening to the live broadcast? This is Happy Day of Atonement. This is Yom Kippur. Once a year, the end of the year, the only time and the only person who could enter the Holy of Holies was the high priest. And Jesus is our high priest. And prophetically, he was completing a special work of atonement, or I should say beginning a special work of atonement, final judgment, in 1844, and something was happening on the earth. Now, you know, in the Bible, it tells us in Revelation there are seven churches. These are seven ages or epochs of church history. The last age of the church is called Laodicea. That means a judging of the people, which is what happened during the Day of Atonement. And it was a time when God's people would humble themselves before the Lord. They wanted to be prepared to be cleansed from their sin as the sanctuary was cleansed. And there was a special Yom Kippur Day of Atonement service. And that begins sundown where you are in North America. And it was mentioned in prophecy that in 1844, the last age of the church began. Christ began entered into his final work of atonement in heaven. When he's done with that, Michael stands up. And there's a great time of trouble. And we're living just, it looks like we're on the verges of that now, friends. If you'd like to better understand these prophecies about the sanctuary, I just skimmed the surface. And what happened in 1844? We've got a free offer that will show you from the Bible.
7: We sure do, Pastor Doug. It's called Right on Time, and we'll be able to send the study guide to anyone who calls and asks. And if you're fascinated to understand some of these deeper truths of Bible prophecy, you've got to call and ask for the study guide. It's called Right on Time, and we delve into Daniel chapter 8, verse 14, that 2,300 day or year prophecy. To receive the study guide, the number to call is 800-835-6747. That is the resource phone line. And ask for the study guide. It's called Right on Time. Again, that's 800-835-6747. And ask for the study guide Right on Time. And Pastor Doug, maybe I just want to quickly add to that. You actually spoke on the subject this weekend. And your sermon title, I forget the name of it.
6: 1844, What Really Happened.
7: There you go. And you actually deal with some of these prophecies, and it's just a great, I think it's available on YouTube.
6: Or it'll might be posted soon, Monday on YouTube, probably.
7: So it might be a good idea for our listening friends, if you'd like to see that. We encourage you to take a look at that. And maybe even on your website.
6: Doug Batchelor, it'll be on my Facebook page live.
7: There we go. So folks can actually go see it.
6: Matter of fact, you'll be the first person they see.
7: Okay.
6: So they'll know
7: so
6: that.
7: So they'll be able to see that. We're going to go to the phone lines now. We got George listening in New Jersey. George, welcome to the program.
8: Good evening, pastors. How you doing tonight?
6: Good.
8: I wanted to mention that I just received one of your little booklets on the Trinity. I find it very informative. I actually haven't read it through, just kind of breezed through it, but I'll start reading it. But thank you for the booklet.
6: Oh, praise the Lord. Glad you're able to read that.
8: Yes. I have a couple questions on the millennium near the end of Isaiah chapter 65, verse 20, Isaiah 66, verses 18 to 20. Mm-hmm. These verses seem to be a little difficult to reconcile with the belief that during the millennium, the earth is vacant of people. You know, it's barren. Mm-hmm. And so I'm sure you've dealt with these verses before, but I know if you could explain a little bit about that first one, Isaiah 65:20, because it talks about a time when a child shall die 100 years old and the sitter being accursed. And at first it seems like it's talking about eternity, but then it seems to be talking about something a little bit more where sin is still existent. So what's your opinion on that one? It's a hard one, I think.
6: Yeah, let me read this for our friends that are listening, George. It says here in Isaiah 65:20, and keep in mind, if you go back a few verses, it says, "For behold," verse 17, "I create a new heavens and a new earth." So you read in 2 Peter, it's very clearly talking about when God recreates the world following the time when it's purged by fire at the end of the millennium. And God then says, in verse 20, confuses people. It says, no more. Well, first of all, it says, no more is there weeping, no more is heard the voice of crying. That's again like Revelation 21, no more tears, no more death. And it says, no more shall an infant that live but a few days. You know, they had a high infant mortality back in those days. Nor an old man who has not fulfilled his days, for the child will die 100 years old. Now people go, what? Children dying? I thought in heaven nobody died. 100-year-old child? This is actually a difficult verse because of the translation. The word die also means cease. And it says, a child will not cease, meaning to be a child. Now, that'd be remarkable if a child is still a child at 65. You know, Abraham didn't get have his first baby till 100. And you read in Genesis, a lot of the early patriarchs that lived long centuries, they didn't even get married until 90 or some of them older. So Isaiah is simply saying that the child will not even cease, not die. He will not even cease to be a child until 100. So it says they'll build houses and inhabit them. They'll plant vineyards and eat the fruit of them. And as the days of a tree, so are the days of my people. No one keeps dates or age for a tree. So it's talking about eternity going on forever. It is talking about after the millennium.
8: Okay, and then the other one was 18 through 20 of Isaiah 66. It appears we're talking about the coming of the Lord in verse 17, but then it talks about a time when people are going to be preaching the gospel or declaring the glory among the Gentiles. And if you look at it chronologically, it seems like it's happening after the Lord comes. So yeah. I want to know how you might explain that. It's a little difficult, too, to see.
6: Yeah, I can understand. You know, the way that you read the prophecies in Revelation, Daniel, Ezekiel, and some in Isaiah, they're not all written chronologically. Some of these prophecies are, they're written so that they often come in spurts. Isaiah doesn't even talk about his call or conversion until he gets to chapter 6. And some of these are segmented. It is true that the it's telling us that the Jews are going to have a great revival, God's people, bringing people to the Lord. It says the Gentiles will come to the Lord. Several places in Isaiah's writing, he mentions this same truth. So when you read it again here in chapter 66, I don't think you should pin it chronologically.
7: You know, there's three great comings that the Bible speaks of. You got the first coming when Jesus came as a child, a baby. You got the second coming when he comes with the clouds of glory. And then you have the third coming at the end of the millennium. In the Old Testament, some of the characteristics of the first, second, and third coming are presented together. And it's not until you get to the New Testament that you begin to realize there's actually quite a period of time between the first coming, the second coming, and then 1,000 years before the third coming. Mm-hmm. But the prophets, when they looked in history and they looked forward, a lot of the characteristics are kind of put together, and it's the last part of the Bible, the book of Revelation. It kind of divides it up for you, makes it a little easier to understand.
6: Thank you, George. Appreciate your question.
7: We've got Catherine listening in Washington State. Catherine, welcome to the program.
9: Yes, hi.
6: Hi, how are you doing?
9: Good. I really appreciate your program. It's wonderful. My question is, I was raised keeping the Sabbath and the holy days most of my life, and then I did do either one for a long time. And then finally, after your program and several others, I came to believe that the Sabbath was something that we should keep.
6: Mm-hmm.
9: And I really believe that. But it's separate from the holy days. And I have a friend who believes that the Sabbath and the holy days are the same, you know, the same. And I'm trying to figure out how to explain that to her.
6: That there's a distinction.
9: There is.
6: Yeah. Well, you can, very quickly, and by the way, we do have a book, so just before I forget, that we'll offer you that has a lot more scripture than I can give you in just a few moments on should we keep the feast days. But if you look in 1 Corinthians chapter 5, verse 7, Paul says, "Therefore purge out the old leaven, that you might be a new lump, since you are truly unleavened, for indeed Christ, our Passover, was sacrificed for us." So when Jesus died on the cross, keeping the ceremonial laws that pointed to Christ became irrelevant. Now, we still need the weekly Sabbath. That's part of the Ten Commandments. That was not part of the ceremonial laws. Ceremonial laws came many years later with the Exodus. So when the veil ripped in the temple, the ceremonies connected with the temple and its services, and this was at the death of Christ, they were nailed to the cross. You read about that in Colossians chapter 2. These ceremonial laws and ordinances were nailed to the cross, and now, you know, we, of course, keep the we still believe in baptism and keeping the Sabbath, but not the ceremonial days.
9: I'm struggling with trying to. This woman has been in this for so long. She's 92 years old.
6: Well, you know, get the book. It sounds like she's still pretty sharp for her age. Get the book and share that with her, and just pray the Holy Spirit will work on her heart.
7: Again, the number to call for that is 800-835-6747. That is the resource phone line. And the book is called The Feast Days. Should we keep the feast days? And I think it's an important study. So call for that, and we'll be happy to send it to anyone who calls and asks. If you're outside of North America, you can just go to the Amazing Facts website and get more information about that. We've got Daniel listening in Arizona. Daniel, welcome to the program.
10: Hi. How are you doing, pastors?
6: Good. And your question tonight?
10: Okay, so I just wanted to be, get a little bit of clarification with respect to the grounds for divorce, obviously. I was asking a young lady there if there's two biblical things that I read. Obviously, the in the Old Testament, God's commandment, one of them says, "Thou shalt not adulter." And then the Bible obviously says that would be the grounds for divorce.
6: Right.
10: But then Jesus alludes to that in the New Testament, but says that not only do you adulter, but if you think of, you know, lust, I think, was it lust? Is that the right phraseology?
6: Yeah, Matthew 5:27, if you commit adultery in your heart, right.
10: Yes. So I know the actual act, but can the thought also be ground?
6: No, I'm glad you asked that question, because I've heard people say that before. That's a really important question. thinking something in any country in the world is not the same as doing it. Now, it is true. Christ is saying salvation, you need to have a change of heart. If a person's constantly thinking about adultery and they're viewing pornography and thinking adulterous thoughts, then that's a sin. They're committing adultery in their mind. But that is not the same thing as committing the act. Of course, the act is reality. It's not just thinking. The act involves another person. No country that I know of will put you in jail for having a thought of murder. You know, now if they prove that you had a plan, then that's, you know, intent to commit murder. But if you in your mind think about committing murder, that is certainly not as bad as committing murder. And so a lot of people, they could say, well, I'm divorcing my husband because I found a Playboy magazine in his house, in the house, and he's thinking those thoughts, and that's the same as adultery. No, that's people are trying to widen the door by doing that. Now, I don't know if I'm answering your question, Daniel.
10: Absolutely. No, I just wanted to be clear on that. So,
6: yeah, it tells us in especially there in Matthew chapter 5, verse 31, Jesus tells the grounds. Sounds like you know that verse. I think he also mentions that same passage in Matthew 19. Now, we have a book we can share with you called Marriage, Divorce, and Remarriage.
7: If you'd like to learn more about this or anyone, want to learn more on what does the Bible say about marriage, the number to call for that is 800-835-6747. The book is called Marriage, Divorce, and Remarriage, and we'll be happy to get it in the mail and send it out to anyone who calls and asks. Again, that number is 800-835-6747. We've got Anthony listening in New York. Anthony, welcome to the program.
11: Good evening, pastors. My question is based on 1 Peter chapter 4, verse 12 through 13. And it reads, Beloved, think it not strange concerning the fiery trial, which is to try you, as though some strange thing has happened to you. But rejoice inasmuch as you are partakers of Christ's sufferings, that when his glory shall be revealed, you may be glad also with exceeding joy.
6: Mm-hmm.
11: And so my question is, you hear a saying that says, if you don't have trouble in your life, then you're probably not doing something right, or you're probably not living your life right. And I guess it's based on the thought that Satan does not see you as a threat.
6: Right.
11: So he has no reason to cause problems in your life. So how do you know, is there any scripture that we can know when adversity is a sign of God's displeasure? Or is it just something that he's using to refine our characters, especially if we're trying to do our best to follow his will?
6: Yeah.
11: But we still have problems and we still have fiery trials. How do we know the difference?
6: Yeah, good question. You know, if you look in same book, 1 Peter chapter 3, Peter says, for it is better if it is the will of God to suffer for doing good than for doing evil. If you're going through adversity while you're living a godly life, well, then you're a threat to the devil. If you're going to, you know, through adversity because you're drinking and driving and got thrown in jail, you can't say, oh, I'm being persecuted for my righteousness. Good and bad comes to everybody. You know, Jesus said the rain and the sunshine falls on everyone. And even Job said, after he went through a lot of trials, shall we not receive good from the Lord and also receive evil? So it's a principle in the Bible that there's a battle going on, and there's a lot of casualties in the fallout of that battle between good and evil in the world. So everyone's affected. But we want to make sure if we are going through persecution, it's for our righteousness and not our wrongousness. So I don't know if that makes sense.
11: Yeah, no, that does. But sometimes you just wonder, you know, am I doing something wrong, or is this just par for the course in the great controversy?
6: Are you going through fiery trials right now?
11: You could say that in some ways, yes.
6: Yeah, well, I'll tell you, we're living in the last days, and we pray the Lord gives you strength, because Jesus promises he'll not allow you to struggle or suffer more than you're able to bear, and that's 1 Corinthians chapter 10. But we'll, with every temptation, give you the courage to handle it. And so, yeah, a lot of people in the world are going through some real struggles now, with people lost their jobs, and parents are going stir crazy, the kids won't go to school, they're staying home. I think we're entering, you know, Bible talks about a big time of trouble before the end. We might be going into a little time of trouble soon. So, hey, thank you, Anthony, and I don't know if there's something special.
7: You know, we do have a book, Pastor, that I'm thinking about. It's called When the Brook Dried Up, and it's actually talking about the Christian going through trials. Mm-hmm. What do you do when trials come your way? And again, the book is called The Brook Dried Up, Why Do Christians Suffer? And I think this is helpful for any Christian facing trials or difficulties. The number to call for that is 800-835-6747, and we'll be happy to send this out. You can ask for the book, Why Do Christians Suffer? And we'll send that to you. Next caller that we have is Ashton, listening from Kentucky. Ashton, welcome to the program.
12: How are you guys doing?
13: Good. Thank you for calling.
12: Yeah, I really would like to thank you guys for all that you've done. I recently got baptized here last Sabbath.
13: Well, all praise right. the Lord. We love to hear those testimonies. And what's your question tonight?
12: My question is, because I'm trying to do some evangelism in my school, but my question is, how do I deepen my relationship with Christ to the point where my light can show to others so they can come unto Jesus?
13: Yeah, good question. You know, there's three secret weapons to strengthen our faith. Technically, I guess you could say there's four, and you find them in the holy place of the temple. In that first room, before you entered the inner sanctum or the Holy of Holies, there was what they called the holy place. There are three pieces of furniture that outline the Christian's secret weapon to growing. You had an altar of incense, and that represented prayer. Tells us that in Revelation, I forget the verse, the altar is the prayer of the saints in Revelation 16, is it? And then you had the table of shewbread, which represents the Word of God. Then you had a candlestick. Jesus said, "You are the light of the world. We are to be witnesses and let our light shine before men." So if you are daily reading God's word, communing with the Lord in a deliberate way, and doing something every day to try to share your faith and bring others to Christ, you will grow. And then the fourth thing I told you, do those things persistently and patiently. Continue to do them and get deeper in them.
7: Revelation 8:4 talks about the prayers of the saints ascending up before yes. God from the altar of incense.
13: So, hey, we appreciate your question, and we do have a free book that talks about the Bible and how it is an ultimate resource to have a revival. Matter of fact, we got a book called 12 Steps to Revival.
7: I was looking at that one, yeah. I was going to suggest that's a great book. Again, for anyone, the book is called 12 Steps to Revival. And the number to call is 800-835-6747 and ask for the book 12 Steps to Revival. Pastor Doug, I'm looking at the time. We have about a minute, but we do have something exciting, and it's so timely. But the series is entitled Revelation Now. And you look at what's happening around us in the world, it seems as though these prophecies of the Bible are being fulfilled.
13: And they are. Before we go off the air, and we do have important announcements, so don't change channels just yet. We're having a special program where we're going to talk about what in the world is going on right now in the context of prophecy, and it's called Revelation Now. This is something nobody should miss, and we're making it free to everybody. So if in your group, whether you're meeting in your churches or you're meeting in home groups or you're just by yourself, anybody can log on for free and participate in the Revelation Now seminar. We're going to be talking about some of the great prophecies of the times in which we're living, the second coming, Antichrist, angels, Armageddon, millennium. 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

wishing to satisfy the multitude, Pilate released Barabbas for them. And after having Jesus scourged, he delivered him to be.

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2: With SRN News, I'm John Scott. Secretary of State Marco Rubio says the State Department and Pentagon will work together to provide humanitarian aid to the people affected by dual earthquakes in Venezuela.
3: We've already stood up our disaster response teams at the Department of State and our humanitarian efforts. It's something we did very well in Jamaica after that storm, and it's something we're really prepared to do now. So I've already spoken to Secretary Hegseth. The Department of War is going to have to play a big logistical role here because they have the ability to land in challenging places.
2: The death toll at 188, which is expected to rise. Florida Governor Ron DeSantis says Alligator Alcatraz is closing.
4: The quickly built tent detention center, built in the Florida swamps, processed about 21,000 people. Federal officials say they no longer need the extra capacity because they now have more permanent facilities.
5: But it served its purpose for the time. You know, now that they have resources, it is the federal government's responsibility to be able to process these folks, right? We stepped up because there was a gap.
4: Immigration advocates criticized the center for unsafe and inhumane conditions. Detainees reported issues like poor access to lawyers, unsanitary conditions, and insect infestations. I'm Lisa Dwyer.
2: A top official at the National Park Service says a liner along the bottom of the Lincoln Memorial reflecting pool was cut with a sharp knife or razor this month, causing damage to the foam sealant installed as part of a $16 million rehabilitation project. The Supreme Court has struck down a Hawaii law requiring people to get permission to carry guns into places such as stores and hotels. The decision is the High Court's latest ruling backing Second Amendment rights. President Trump's administration opposed the law. This is SRN News. The Episcopal Church continues to shrink.
6: The denomination is selling its headquarters building in New York, just the latest mainline Protestant church to downsize as its membership declines. The Episcopal Church has lost over 55% of its members in recent decades, while the United Methodist Church is down 65%, and the Presbyterian Church USA has lost 75%. In each case, the decline was precipitated by leadership deciding to move left, embracing gay marriage and the LGBT agenda in general. Michael Harrington reporting.
2: The Egyptian courts have sentenced a Christian to 5 years at hard labor for posting videos on YouTube that compare the beliefs of Christianity to those of Islam. Augustino Summit was found guilty of contempt of religion and misuse of social media. The case illustrates the plight of Christians in Egypt, where they make up just 10% of that country's population. This is SRN News. Detroit Lions player Terrion Arnold charged in Tampa, Florida, with leading a plot to detain and pistol whip three people whom he believed had stolen from him. The crimes could carry a sentence of up to life in prison. He remains locked up until the next hearing on Monday. A lot of Americans say they're getting scammed.
7: In a poll by the Associated Press and the Nork Center for Public Affairs Research, 58% of U.S. adults say that every day they receive text messages, phone calls, or online ads they suspect are scams. And about 30% say they've personally been scammed into giving away money or personal information. In a separate survey conducted by Gallup and the Stop Scams Alliance, people who say they or someone they know who's been scammed have lost more than $500. But Gallup says 75% said they never reported getting scammed because they thought it wouldn't make a difference in getting their money back. Donna Warner, Washington.
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9: Welcome to Health and Longevity. I'm Dr. John Westerdahl. On today's program, we will discuss the secrets of longevity with our special featured guest, Dr. Ellsworth Wareham, MD. Dr. Wareham is a famous 98-year-old cardiothoracic surgeon who continued actively assisting in surgery to the age of 95 when he retired. Dr. Wareham is an outspoken advocate on a healthy lifestyle and will tell us about his healthy vegan diet and share with us his secrets to health and longevity. But before we get into today's exciting topic, let's hear the latest research and news affecting our health and longevity today.
8: Dr. Westerdahl presents the Health and Longevity News and Research Update, bringing you the most pertinent and important information about your health and longevity.
9: High-fat dairy intake is linked to mortality. Women who consumed the most high-fat dairy products were more likely to die during a 12-year follow-up compared with those who consumed the least, according to a new study published by the National Cancer Institute. Researchers followed 1,893 women who had previously been treated for early-stage breast cancer as part of the Life After Cancer

0: And choline on attention and memory has been demonstrated in research involving rats. In an initial experiment, scientists gave pregnant rats a standard diet, a diet enriched with choline, or a choline-deficient diet. 10 of the animal's offspring were selected from each group upon reaching adulthood and tested for memory retention. While all the animals were able to remember an object 24 hours after it was shown to them, those born to mothers who received extra choline during pregnancy were better able to recognize the object after 48 hours than animals born to mothers given a standard diet. Rats born to mothers provided with diets deficient in choline were unable to remember the object after 2 days, indicating a deleterious effect for prenatal choline deficiency on long-term memory. In another experiment, rats were given a diet supplemented with choline or an unsupplemented diet for 12 weeks prior to undergoing tests for attention. Rats that received the choline-enriched diet maintained better attention than the control group when presented a familiar stimulus and demonstrated an improvement in learning. The research was reported in the journal Behavioral Brain Research. These findings suggest that supplemental choline can play an important role in prenatal nutrition. However, further studies need to be confirmed on the vitamin's benefit. Well, vitamin supplementation is mainly required for vitamin B12 for those who follow a vegan diet. The United States government actually recommends vitamin B12 for everyone over age 50. However, it is prudent for everyone, regardless of age, to take vitamin B12. Drugstores and health food stores sell vitamin B12 supplements, as well as B-complex, which is a mixture of B vitamins, which includes vitamin B12. All typical brands have more than the 2.4 micrograms adults need, and there is no toxicity from higher amounts. Fortified breakfast cereals, fortified soy milk, and fortified vegetarian meat substitutes often supply the vitamin as well. Here are two interesting vegetarian facts. Non-vegetarian women have a 93% increased risk of developing diabetes compared to vegetarian women. And in the United States, the direct medical costs attributed to meat consumption is estimated to be between $30 and $60 billion annually. We'll be right back after this short break.
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0: And our question for today is, can I cure myself by thinking positive thoughts? Well, first of all, you should never neglect whatever physical cures exist for a health problem. Giving up smoking, watching your weight, getting regular exercise, taking medication, and having good medical care, all of these are very important. But in addition, keep an eye on your attitude. As King Solomon said, a cheerful heart is good medicine, but a crushed spirit dries up the bones, Proverbs 17:22. And the Apostle Paul adds, whatever is true, whatever is noble, whatever is right, whatever is pure, whatever is lovely, whatever is admirable, if anything is excellent or praiseworthy, think about such things, Philippians 4:8. Yes, positive thinking can play an important part in your health and healing.
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1: And our special guest today on Health and Longevity is Dr. Ellsworth Wareham, MD. Dr. Wareham is 98-year-old cardiothoracic surgeon who continued actively assisting in surgery to the age of 95. He was formerly chief of cardiothoracic surgery at Loma Linda University Medical Center in Loma Linda, California. And Dr. Wareham is an outspoken advocate for a healthy lifestyle. He follows a vegan diet, and today he'll share with us his secrets to health and longevity. Well, Dr. Wareham, thank you so much for being with us today.
2: It's a pleasure to be with you. Thank you.
1: I think a lot of people, first of all, let's get a little bit acquainted. Tell us a little bit about your background growing up and so forth, and how you eventually decided to go into the field of medicine.
2: Oh, I grew up on a farm up in Alberta, Canada, and I had a definite impression, very strong impression, that I should take medicine. There are people that had been in school that had gone ahead of me, that had taken medicine, people that I was associated with in college. So I had some idea about what the medical course was about. But I felt that it was definitely something I should go into, and I never questioned that in my experience.
1: And where did you go to medical school?
2: I went to medical school at Loma Linda here.
1: Okay. And I want to mention that Loma Linda, California, you know, here on Health and Longevity, we talk about the different aspects of health and longevity and anti-aging and a lot of these different things. And when I have the opportunity to meet someone like you, I want to know a little bit about what are the things they're doing to keep so healthy and contribute to their longevity. And in Loma Linda, California is a very unique community, because it has been identified through people from National Geographic as a blue zone in America. Maybe you could explain to listeners who may not be familiar with Loma Linda a little bit about Loma Linda and the whole thing about blue zones, because blue zones is an area where people say people live exceptionally healthier and longer lives.
2: Well, the Blue Zones book was written by Dan Buettner of Geographic, National Geographic, as you've mentioned. These are places where people were found to have many folks that were over 100 years of age, and people that were known for their longevity. The places which he mentioned were Okinawa, Sardinia, and Costa Rica, and Loma Linda. Now, the reason why he picked out Loma Linda is because that's a center of Adventists. There are quite a few here, a population of 22,000 in this university town, and about 50% of them are Adventists. But the reason why the Adventists came to the fore in publicity was because of a paper written by Gary Fraser of the Department of Public Health back in 19...
1: Dr. Warren, before we go into that, some of the listeners may not know who Seventh-day Adventists are. Maybe just explain who Seventh-day Adventists are as a group.
2: Well, they're a Protestant denomination that believe in the second coming of Christ, and they observe the seventh day of the week, the Sabbath, as is commanded in the fourth commandment of the Ten Commandments. And one of their platforms in the denomination is that of healthful living.
1: Okay. So Seventh-day Adventists follow a lot of recommendations.
2: Whereas health has been a prominent subject in the public media for the last few years, the Adventists have had it as part of the denomination since their formation in 1863. Mm-hmm. In fact, one of their pioneers, a gentleman by the name of Captain Bates, was practicing health living 20 years before the denomination was formed. In 1843, he gave up the use of meat and butter and rich pastries. And 20 years before that, he'd given up the use of tobacco. So the denomination has always had a strong emphasis on healthful living.
1: Okay, and then the study that you were just about to talk about?
2: Now, this paper was written by Gary Fraser about 12 years ago, and the title of it was 10 years of life, is it a matter of choice? And in this, he reports their findings on studying 34,000 Adventists in California and comparing them to the regular population in California. And he found that an Adventist male who is a vegetarian will outlive a male in the regular population of California by 9.5 years. Now, that's a significant period of time. And the study, as you can see, is scientifically done when you consider you studied 34,000 people and about 50% of those are males. So that's a good sampling. Females have less advantage. An Adventist female will outlive, an Adventist vegetarian female will outlive a female in the general population of California by 6.1 years. Now, the thing that I think is so significant about this is that if you will note the other places that have longevity in Buettner's study are people that have a simple life. They're farmers. They live in, most of them, in mountainous countries. They get quite a bit of manual exercise. But they're not a cross-section of a highly developed population. Whereas in California, you're comparing people who are professional people, office workers, business people, people who are, carry on sedentary occupations and are confronted with the complexities of a modern civilization, you're comparing those to other people under the same circumstance. This is a cross-section, you see, of what an average developed country is like. There's nobody else to compare us to that. Now, for example, there is a, in the second edition of Buettner's book, he mentions about Greece being a long-lived country. When he talks about Greece, he's talking about a little island off the coast of Turkey that is so small you can't find it on the average map. And these people are all country people living in the mountains. They're agricultural people doing heavy manual labor. He's not talking about Athens. There are three times as many people who reach 90 on this little island as what there are in Athens. If he wants to make an accurate comparison between Greece and in California, he should go to a part of Greece that's got a modern civilization such as we have in California.
1: Mm-hmm.
2: So this study by Fraser is a very significant study. And you consider that a male will live almost 10 years longer if he's an Adventist vegetarian than a man in the average population. That's a considerable period of time.
1: It is. Now, you have followed a vegetarian diet, in fact, a vegan diet, for a number of years. Tell us about your diet and how long you've been doing that.
2: Well, it was a gradual thing. I suppose it came on in middle life. I never was a person who cared too much for animal products. And when I found out that it wasn't necessary for my health, why, I was glad to give them up. I was greatly influenced in recent years, although I was already a vegan, by the work done by Esselstyn and Ornish. Esselstyn of the Cleveland Clinic and Ornish of the University of California in San Francisco. Now, these two people have demonstrated that they can not only arrest coronary artery disease, but they can reverse it. Now, that's a significant thing.
1: Yes.
2: When you consider that coronary disease takes one-third of the people's lives in the United States, if you can say that you can stop that disease, that's a significant thing. Now, the Cleveland Clinic is outstanding in coronary disease. They're the world's capital in coronary disease. They did the coronary angiography. The study of the coronary arteries was developed at the Cleveland Clinic. And coronary bypass grafts were developed at the Cleveland Clinic. They are unquestionably the most outstanding center in the world on coronary artery disease. And Esselstyn has been there for 35 years. He was the chief of staff and held leading positions at the hospital. And he says that, let me be clear, he says, and emphatic, coronary artery disease need not exist. And if it does, it need not progress. Well, that's a significant statement.
1: It really is. Now, tell us about your lifestyle and your diet.
2: Well, I'm a vegan. That is, I don't eat any animal products. And, of course, these days there are great substitutes for animal products. There's all sorts of these analog meats, if you care to eat them. But I usually eat legumes because they have fiber in them and they have also the protein. And, of course, I eat fresh vegetables, you know, the leafy vegetables, which are so healthy in the antioxidants. And I don't eat desserts very often, very seldom I eat desserts. I don't eat sugar, things that are sweetened, or things that have a high content of sugar in them. As far as my exercise is concerned, I don't have a structured form of exercise like walking or running or anything like that. I do my own yard work and mow my lawn and so forth. I also want to add that I live in a two-story house. Now, a lot of people, I don't think, are aware of the benefits of walking upstairs. There was a paper came out a little over 20 years ago out of Stanford, written by a fellow by the name of Paffenbarger.
1: Yes.
2: You're familiar with it?
1: Yes, I remember. I've met Dr. Paffenberg.
2: Well, you know what he said. He said, if you will climb a flight of stairs 20 times a week, that's three times a day, you see?
1: Yes.
2: That it'll reduce your chances of dying of heart disease by 46%.
1: Very significant.
2: Now, that is significant. Now, if some doctor over the corner drugstore had said that, I wouldn't have paid any attention to it. But this fellow's a Harvard graduate, and he is was at Stanford when he wrote the paper, and those are high-grade institutions. And I presume the work was carefully done. I haven't read the paper, but, you know, I've read of the paper.
1: Right. I wanted to get back to your diet a little bit because for those that aren't familiar with the vegan diet, I just want to clarify, that's a total vegetarian diet, which means no animal products whatsoever, including...
2: That's right. It differs from the average vegetarian diet, which has milk and eggs in it, which is a lacto-ovo vegetarian diet, as you know.
1: Right.
2: And now, you know, there are those that feel if they keep away from the animal fats, that they'll be protected against coronary artery disease. But these people that reversed coronary artery disease did it, you see, on a vegan diet. No milk, no eggs. Now, Colin Campbell of Cornell University in New York, I took my graduate work under an institution that was sponsored by Cornell, so I sort of in favor of that institution. But Colin Campbell says that animal proteins will raise your cholesterol as much as animal fats. Now, that's a factor that you never hear anybody discuss. But you see, when Esselstyn and Ornish decided to reduce the cholesterol and to lower the incidence of coronary disease and to reverse it, they did it, you see, on a vegan diet. Then there are no animal proteins or animal fats at all.
1: Yes. Now, some will say, well, yes, but you got to have dairy because of calcium. And I know you're quite outspoken about your thoughts regarding dairy products.
2: Well, I used to milk cows, and so it has its lack of hygienic aspects. But I couldn't speak about that again.
1: No, that's okay.
2: But you see, a lot of people think, well, if I drink skim milk, that'll be all right. You won't lower your cholesterol if you're taking in animal protein, even if it's skim milk or the white of egg or the lean parts of meat or chicken or turkey or whatever it is. Everybody thinks when you shouldn't eat meat, they mean you shouldn't eat red meat, namely beef, pork, things like that. If you have some chicken, that's all right, or a little turkey, stuff like that. Incidentally, an individual of considerable prominence who's a vegan, as you know, is President Clinton, ex-President Clinton.
1: Yes, that's right.
2: That's right. Now, you know, Clinton had bypass grafts done in 2004. And then a few years later, his grafts started to close off. And they had to take, I think, and do some angioplasty and open them up. And so he got pretty serious about this business. And now, you see, it's 2013. That's 9 years after his bypass graft. And Clinton says he's feeling the best he's felt in his life. So there are some outstanding people that have latched on to this method of protecting their heart.
1: Let me ask you, from diet to, and let's look at this at the whole perspective of other aspects in your life and your lifestyle that you feel contribute to your health and longevity, some of the other important things to consider.
2: Well, I'm a Seventh-day Adventist Christian, and I think a Christian has a great sense of security. I think that's very important. And what we eat and our exercise and those sort of things are fine. But an individual has got to have peace of mind, and he's got to have, a tranquility in his life, I think, for him to take and be healthy. An individual who's a Christian, as I say, has the ultimate security. He feels his life is God-directed in this world, and he believes that when this life is over, he'll go to a better one. That's a great assurance. An individual who is a true Christian and really believes in what the Bible teaches will not be worrying. Christ dwelt upon that matter of the not worrying, and the Apostle Paul makes it very clear that we shouldn't be anxious about anything. And he says in one place, in everything give thanks. That means even the adverse factors that come into your life. Our lives are God-directed, and we accept them as they come.
1: And that, of course, the spiritual aspect plays an important role in stress management, handling all the stresses of day-to-day life.
2: That's right.
1: Okay. Any other things you'd like to share with our listening audience as far as really enjoying total health and longevity and some of the things that you've experienced?
2: One of the things that I'd like to stress is that one can change. Just because you have habit patterns doesn't mean they have to continue. There was an article appeared in the Wall Street Journal about taste. It was over a year ago. And it made this statement: all tastes are acquired except for breast milk. In other words, all your tastes are acquired, and you can change your taste buds. A lot of people think, well, this is the way I've been eating. I can't eat any other way. Yes, you can. Within about 3 months or a little longer, you can change them, and it'll bring great rewards to your life.
1: Well, very good.
2: You start off gradually and start to eat things that are healthy, and after a while you'll enjoy them. Remember this: all tastes are acquired except for breast milk. It's the most significant article I ever read, I think, on healthful eating.
1: That's right. Well, Dr. Wareham, I want to thank you so much for being with us today on Health and Longevity, and I'm looking forward. You're 98 right now. And
2: Well, I'll be 99 in 2 months.
1: Oh, you're going to be 99 in 2 months. Okay. So a little over a year from now, I want to do another interview with you on your 100th birthday. Okay?
2: It's been fun talking to you.
1: Okay. Thank you so much.
2: All right. Bye-bye.
1: God bless. 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
0: 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The preceding information on this program has been general information about your health and is not to be taken as professional medical advice, nor is it intended to serve as a substitute for medical attention. 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If you have a medical condition, we encourage you to seek the consultation of a medical doctor experienced in dietary change and lifestyle medicine. And as always, we wish you the best of health.
4: Revelation 1:8. I am Alpha and Omega, the beginning and the ending, saith the Lord, which is, and which was, and which is to come, the Almighty.
5: So at last I meet the renowned Nicodemus, wealthy member of the Sanhedrin. I hear that you have joined the false church founded by Jesus.
6: And I meet the famous and energetic Saul of Tarsus, who is persecuting the church founded by the Son of God. And I am no longer wealthy. I have happily given my riches to the new church, partly so its people can defend themselves against you and your erroneous contention that the church is preaching insurrection and blasphemy.
5: You are too wise a man, Nicodemus, to believe that. You know very well that His Highness represents God.
6: And you are too well informed to believe that. Caiaphas was appointed by the Roman governor. The family of Annas and Caiaphas has a bad name, even among the Israelites. Many declare, "Woe is me because of the house of Annas and their secret plots and whisperings."
5: You are certainly outspoken.
6: I speak truth.
5: You speak words of blasphemy.
6: Everything I say, all that I do, my energy, all that I have, is used to help sustain the church here at Jerusalem and in advancing the work of the gospel.
5: I may have to arrest you.
6: Why don't you?
5: You think I can't?
6: Yes, you can, if it is God's will. No, if it is not His will.
5: I'll let it go this time. But in the future, be careful what you say.
6: Saul of Tarsus, think carefully of what you are doing. Remember all the miraculous things Jesus did when He was on earth, and the miracles His disciples continue to do in His name. Search the Scripture and think on these things, my friend. Greetings, Peter and Philip.
7: Peace unto thee, Nicodemus.
8: Salutations, Nicodemus.
6: I hear you're leaving us, Philip.
8: I think it best. Saul is a determined man. He's literally driving all the believers out of Jerusalem.
6: Yes, but I somehow have a feeling that Saul is sincere. I think he really believes what he is doing is right.
7: At least he is forcing our fellow believers to leave Jerusalem and scatter abroad. That means that the gospel will be carried to the furthermost parts of the earth. And Jesus told us to do just that.
6: Where are you going, Philip?
8: Samaria.
6: May God go with you.
7: Peace be unto you, Philip.

0: Yes.
1: My name is Philip. I'm from Jerusalem. I'm a deacon in the church there. Are you the woman who met Jesus?
0: The woman who met Jesus?
1: Yes, at Jacob's Well. The woman that Jesus talked to. He stayed here for some...
0: Oh, yes, yes, I am that woman. Oh, come in, won't you? Come in. Oh, you came to see Jesus. I'm sorry, he isn't here. He's in heaven, at the right hand of God. But if you want to know more about Jesus, I can tell you. He's the Messiah, the Son of God. They crucified him, and the third day he... Oh, but you say you're from Jerusalem. Well, surely you know these things. Who are you, really, and what do you want?
1: Sounds like you love Jesus.
0: Love him? Oh, of course I do. Why, You aren't Saul, are you? Saul of Tarsus?
1: No. I'm a friend of Jesus, and he's my friend. I knew him when he was on earth. Like you, I love him. I am here because Saul of Tarsus is vigorously persecuting all believers of Jesus, and we had to flee Jerusalem. I shall live here in Samaria, at least temporarily.
0: Can you preach?
1: Of myself, I can do nothing. But in Jesus' name, and with the help of the Holy Spirit, I can do anything that God would have me do.
0: Jesus stayed here only 2 days, and the number of believers in him has grown to a sizable group. We need someone to preach to us, encourage and help us. Oh, they'll be so very happy that at last someone is here.
2: Are you going to hear Philip this evening?
3: Who's Philip?
2: Why, he's that man that just came from Jerusalem.
3: Oh, him. Mother says he's a criminal.
2: He is not. He's a good man.
3: Then why did he run away from Jerusalem? My father says he ran away because they were going to put him in prison.
2: Yes, they were, but...
3: Well, then, if they're going to put him in jail, he must be a bad man.
2: He is not. He even does miracles.
3: What's a miracle?
2: Well, he makes sick people well.
3: Is he a doctor?
2: No. He makes people well when the doctor can't help them.
3: Like when?
2: Well, last night there were several people there that he healed, but I didn't know anyone but Samuel. You know him?
3: Yes. He can't walk. He shakes all the time.
2: He doesn't now.
3: He doesn't?
2: No. Philip laid his hand on Samuel's head and said, "In the name of Jesus of Nazareth, be thou healed." And he was.
3: You say he wasn't the only one?
2: No, he heals someone almost every day, and some days he heals a lot more people. He heals lame people, and he casts out devils, and...
3: My father likes Samuel. If Philip made him well, maybe I can get Father to take me to see Philip. Mother, Mother, do you suppose Father will take me to see Philip today? I went to see him. Oh, I'm sorry. I didn't notice you had company.
4: That's quite all right. In fact, I was just telling your mother that she should go to see and hear Philip.
5: But why should I go to hear him speak? A man who is running away from the law.
4: Oh, do you know why the law wants him?
5: Well, no.
4: Because he's a follower of Jesus.
5: Because he is a follower of Jesus?
4: Yes.
5: Well, I think that would be good, not bad. Jesus was a good, kind man, and taught everyone to be the same.
4: That's right.
5: Well, then why should they want to put him in prison?
4: The priests and temple rulers in Jerusalem are jealous, that's why. In Jerusalem, they are persecuting all the followers of Jesus. Many have had to leave Jerusalem because of that.
5: Maybe that's fortunate for us. If Philip is a follower of Jesus, I do want to see him and hear him. Jesus was here only 2 days, some time ago, but I learned to love him. I'd like to hear more about him.
4: Good. I'll come by and we'll go to the meeting place together.
6: And there was great joy in Samaria.

0: 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My name is Dwight Lainhoff. Today on Life Quest, my friend Bob Mix and I are talking to three authors. The first is Os Guinness about his book, Long Journey Home, A Guide to Your Search for the Meaning of Life.
1: If you look at much of the Christian community, it tends to have two terrible weaknesses. One, anti-intellectualism. It doesn't think very much. And two, it's populist. It scorns and often attacks and feels suspicious of leaders.
0: Mm-hmm.
1: And we're trying to reach leaders because they are the gatekeepers. You can see if you look back in history that when leaders have been won to Christ, it changes culture enormously. Take, say, William Wilberforce, even in the New Testament. I mean, who was the first convert on the island of Cyprus? The governor.
0: Right.
1: Mm. And it wasn't just ordinary people, but it only took a few leaders when they were won to make a big difference. So we have an outreach to leaders in this country, people that no one else is particularly interested in reaching.
0: Now, that's not just the leaders in Washington, D.C. referring to.
1: No, right across the country, particularly in politics and business, but the different sectors of business, Silicon Valley, you know, healthcare, the media, mm-hmm. whatever it is, to try and reach the people who are astride the doorways of influence and power and win them to Christ, encourage them to make a difference in their secular callings. Well, you know, I begin the book with a story of a mega wealthy person down in Silicon Valley area who says, you know, I'm at a stage in life and I realize there has to be something more. And often you meet leaders who've got to the pinnacle of power, or they've got unimaginable wealth. I mean, one of my friends in his 30s made $800 million. Just in a few years, you know, just as a young person.
0: Yes.
1: And then the question is, what do you do with this? What does it mean?
0: Mm-hmm.
1: So many of them are very, very deeply thoughtful. You know, my new book is more on the meaning of life. And this is not only people at the leadership level, but you have thoughtful seekers right across the country. Of course, the events of, say, September the 11th have ripped aside the facades and the complacencies and the reliances and made people suddenly think again. You know, about what's the meaning of life and so on. And this mm-hmm. is so from, you know, all sorts of levels of society. I think many of our forms of the faith reflect the old world of the 40s and 50s.
0: Okay.
1: Which is really basically deeply Christian. So you could just assume that everyone understood and proceed in that way.
0: Right.
1: But you can't today.
0: The search for meaning is a term that you utilize there, and not so much the search for truth. Many of us are so busy emphasizing truth, but you're suggesting that many of these thinking people are looking for meaning.
1: Yes. As you know, on the surface, truth is a very ornery, almost an obscene subject.
0: Mm-hmm.
1: What is appealing almost across the board in a very deep way is meaning. Now, of course, the deepest meaning of all is faith. And it's the religions, even more than the philosophies, certainly more than the psychologies, which provide the deepest meaning. But often people say that all human beings want two things, meaning and belonging. And I use the notion, you can see it in the title, but it underlies the book, the notion of a journey. Because the very deepest picture of human life is this picture of a journey. You can see it, you know, right back to the Odyssey of the Greeks or the Exodus in the Old Testament, right down to Jack Kerouac's On the Road and books like A Pilgrim's Progress in the Middle. The idea of life as a journey. So here we all are, somewhere between our birth and our death. And the challenge as humans, we've got to make the most of this journey of life. And so that search for meaning is the key to making sense of the journey of life. So that's where I begin, and the book unfolds the four stages in a thoughtful seeker's quest for meaning. Now, the third one is truth, so I certainly get to truth, but I don't begin there. But
0: okay.
1: It goes all the way back to what we're about as human beings in this world, and it works, of course, towards a full red-blooded faith in Jesus, but doesn't begin there. So it's written for the thoughtful seeker. On the one hand, there have never been so many people of different faiths out there.
0: Okay.
1: We're aware of Muslims this month.
0: Right.
1: But you take Muslims, atheists, humanists, Hindus, Buddhists, there's more people of different faiths out there who can't make sense of us.
0: Mm-hmm.
1: On the other hand, in the last generation, there are more people, sadly, turned off by the Christian faith. In other words, in many parts of the country, certainly including, you know, intellectual parts, it is what I call an ABC mood. anything but Christianity.
0: Mm-hmm.
1: Because we're the old traditional faith, and so they're reacting against us. And so unless we do it in a freshness, in a way that gets over the hurdle of the prejudice, so you've got to break through in a very fresh way, partly because of all the other faiths out there, but partly because of the way so many today are deeply, deeply turned off from rather poor forms of the faith that they've met. Stage one is a time for questions. That's what begins, constitutes a seeker, when life becomes a question. And most people haven't reached there.
0: Mm-hmm.
1: In other words, they're just very complacent, happy-go-lucky, and whatever belief they have. When life breaks in on them in some way, maybe very positive, maybe very negative, it becomes a question. Then they're a seeker, and that's stage one. Stage two is a time for answers. That's easier to say. But this is often the stage when people, you know, like a shopper looking for a coat or a dress, they compare and think, if I bought this, would this fit what I need? And people do that when they have deep problems in their lives. They look at different faiths, Buddhism, humanism. You know, what would it do for me? And so it all depends what their question is. But I take what is the deepest question of all, the problem of evil, and run it by the three main families of faiths. And that's the second part of the book.
0: Mm-hmm.
1: And the three main families of faiths are the Eastern, which includes, you know, Buddhism, humanism, and the New Age. The secularist family, including atheism, agnosticism, much humanism, naturalism, and then the biblical family. And you can see when it comes, that of course is the Jews and the Christians.
0: Mm-hmm.
1: When it comes to evil, they have dramatically and decisively different answers.
0: Hmm.
1: And it's the way a seeker looks at this, and that's much more important, I think, at that stage than whether God reaches down to us or we're reaching up to God.
0: Hmm.
1: So I hope Christians can read my book, you know, and have a double benefit. The book's written for thoughtful outsiders, for seekers, but it does have a benefit for Christians. One, so that Christians can know why they believe what they believe. Because many Christians know they believe, but they don't know why they believe what they believe.
0: Yes.
1: And the other value is having a clear understanding of the phases through which a thoughtful seeker will pass.
0: Dr. Guinness talked with us about his book and faith from Washington, D.C. You were taking us through these four stages, and the first one, questions, is the first stage.
1: Mm-hmm.
0: And then you mentioned the second stage is answers. This problem of evil is one of the biggies that people really have a hard time struggling with.
1: And that section's become incredibly relevant since September the 11th.
0: Okay.
1: Because people saw raw evil
0: and
1: very raw suffering. You know, I remember I was at a dinner with one group in New York discussing some of those chapters, and one man from Wall Street said, you know, when I read this before September the 11th, I thought it was a bit too dark. After September the 11th, it wasn't nearly dark enough.
2: Hmm. That's interesting.
0: Interesting. Wow.
2: So your premise is that there are going to be situations in life, sometimes the euphoria from a very successful part of your life, and sometimes tragedy, that will cause people to look for significance and meaning.
1: Exactly. So I think people have looked for, you know, this event, September the 11th, you know, in Ezekiel or whatever.
2: Right.
1: You know, doing it the wrong way. Schaefer used to call that the this is that fallacy. In other words, saying that this in our world is that in Scripture, or the other way around. And the trouble is that people said that Hitler was the Antichrist. And
2: yes.
1: And they said Kissinger was the Antichrist. And then Saddam Hussein was the Antichrist. And then history goes, and it's proved, you know, inconsequential. And people don't say Joe Smith was wrong. They say the Bible was wrong.
2: Mm-hmm.
1: But in fact, the Bible never said that. And it's just Christians reading tea leaves that come up with these fanciful interpretations. I mean, there are people who've written, without putting their names on it, in the last 30 years, who'd be ashamed of themselves. They've made literally millions in profits, but they've been false prophets.
2: Right.
0: And yet nobody goes back and revisits those false prophecies. They go on to a new one.
1: That's right. Well, the third stage is the dreaded stage you mentioned earlier, a time for evidences. In other words, people don't just say, this answer throws light on my problem. The question is, does it have weight? Is it true? Now, I realize that that's a very controversial stage today, so it's discussed as such. But for the Christian faith, it's absolutely vital, because God is the true one. He speaks truly, he acts truly, and his words can be checked out and understood as true.
2: Mm-hmm.
1: So that discovery that the faith is true is a very vital part of coming to faith, which sadly too many believers have just skipped. In other words, they've said, you know, I've got a problem. Jesus is the answer. I believe. And they've never asked, is it true? So they have a biblically solid foundation for what they believe. That's a crucial stage. I put it like this. The Christian thinks in believing. In other words, thinks in coming to believe.
2: Yes.
1: The Christian thinks in believing and believes in thinking. And faith is more than rational. Of course it is, because we are. But it's not less than rational. It's more than rational, because as whole people, we have emotions, we have wills. It's a whole person coming to accept Christ. But it's not less than rational. It's not irrational. It's not absurd, contradictory. And there are some believers who've just said, you know, I believe it, even if it's absurd, as a way of drawing up the drawbridge against all attacks. If it's irrational, I don't have to defend it. So they almost pride themselves in an irrational faith because it's beyond criticism.
2: Mm-hmm.
1: And that's incredibly dangerous. Peter says in, you know, his letter in the New Testament, be always ready to give a reason for the hope that's within you. Of course there's a reason, because it's true.
2: It is disconcerting, isn't it, when we find something and we have a belief in it, and then someone else continues to ask questions beyond where we've thought. And consequently, those carrying out those thought processes to its final end sometimes causes Christians to be a little uncomfortable.
1: Well, we need to be aware, on the one hand, that a lot of people have questions way beyond our areas.
2: Mm-hmm.
1: For instance, I am not a scientist. Science is mathematics, engineering, chemistry, you know, have always been way beyond me. And I've done philosophy, I've done social sciences quite differently. When people ask deep questions in the sciences, I put them in touch with books or other friends. None of us has all the answers.
2: Mm-hmm.
1: You know, but we just share that which we know. But if we don't know, we say so. And we point them to people who can answer them when we can't.
0: So it's all right to not know the answers to everything.
1: Absolutely. Pretending we've all got all the answers is ridiculous. Only God has infinite knowledge.
2: We have
1: terribly finite knowledge.
2: It would seem to me that this book is quite important as we are connecting, I believe, with more and more people who do not have the a traditional denominational faith as previous generations may have had in this country.
1: Exactly. I mean, down, you know, in parts of the South, you're still closer to that old world,
2: right,
1: where people understood the Christian faith, and they, as it were, spoke Christian.
2: Yeah.
1: You know, I went to school at a school in England just 25 miles from France, and it was always noticeable that when English or Americans crossed to France, if they couldn't speak French, what they would do is speak English louder and slower.
2: Yeah, that'll do it.
1: Of course, it does nothing. You know, but in a way, many Christians today are just talking Christian louder and more slowly, as if we shouted, people will understand us. They won't.
2: Mm.
1: We've got to speak French. In other words, translate the gospel into ways that are understood by a Muslim, a Buddhist, a Hindu, happy-go-lucky, agnostic surfer, whatever it is.
2: Right. And so by trying to explain something, but it says in this text this, and it says in that, and the person with the most text wins, probably is not a credible thing with a lot of people that we're talking about today.
1: No, proof texting for most people is a disaster unless they basically accept the Bible.
2: Yeah.
1: You know, Paul says, I'm a Jew to the Jews, Gentile to Gentiles, I'm all things to all people, in order to reach them to Christ. And we've got to be hippie to the hippie, boomer to the boomers, upper class to the upper class, Muslim to the Muslims, etc., etc., in order to win them to Christ. In other words, identification is the first stage in communication. But you join someone, but not to stay with them, but to bring them back.
0: Three is a time for evidence, and that means that as Christians, I like your quote here that says, Christians thinks in believing and believes in thinking. So the challenge for us as Christians is to think deeper about why we believe what we believe, and as Peter said, be ready to share that answer with people when the opportunity arises.
1: That's right.
0: But doing that with gentleness and respect. So that's stage number three. One is questions, two is answers, three is a time for evidences, and what is number four?
1: The fourth stage in the quest for meaning is a time for commitments. What happens when everything comes into place in the seeker's mind that at a certain point he or she feels ready to step out and commit themselves on the basis of what they've come to understand? And that fourth stage discusses that both for those who as it were, fall to their knees, in other words, who are ready to accept Christ, as well as for those who get very close and then shy off, or like a boxer in the ring, they bounce off the ropes and back into the center again. Because there's always two choices at a certain point. Either to shape the truth to our desires, or to shape our desires to the truth.
2: When a person does not accept or make that commitment, as Christians we feel guilty. What should be our response?
1: Well, we're only responsible to lead them with that excuse, to so love them and give them truth that they have no excuse. They're responsible for what they do with it.
2: Mm-hmm. I'll be back in just a moment.

0: 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Here is host Dwight Lanoff.
1: Next, Bob Mix talks with Halloran Hilton Hill regarding his book, Seven Pillars of Wisdom. Now, Halloran's a friend of mine. We attend the same church. He's a well-known talk show host and, interestingly enough, a Grammy-winning songwriter.
2: Well, Halloran, I have been delighted with this book. It's The Seven Pillars of Wisdom, Wisdom House Publishing,
3: right,
2: out of Knoxville. The title of the book is Seven Pillars of Wisdom. And you're not old enough to write a book on seven pillars of wisdom. What happened?
3: Yeah, well, see, I thought about that myself. And if I had to rely on my information, that would be quite accurate. But I have been such a fan of and a student of the Proverbs. Have been a student of the life of King Solomon, the good parts.
2: Yes, right. Yeah, let's stay with the good parts.
3: and just became enamored. I guess when you hear the story of King Solomon and when you study the story of King Solomon, you find that here he is, and I think at about the time he took control of the country, he was 12 or 13 years old. And what kid that age, I don't care what your culture is, really knows what to do. The biblical account of this story says that at that time he offers up 1,000 sacrifices,
2: right,
3: and God appears to him in a dream and says, "What do you want?" It's very interesting how when we have that much adoration and praise for God, how he shows up. But he said, "What do you want?" He said, "God, above all things, I want wisdom. I want to know what to do. I don't know how to go out and in amongst your people, so I need your help." And God said, "Because you asked me for wisdom and not all this other stuff, I'm going to give you wisdom plus
2: the stuff."
3: And I have found just in my personal experience that a lot of times what I was lacking was not stuff, it was wisdom. The Hebrew word for wisdom is chokmah. It means skill. There's a Jewish historian by the name of Haim Potok who said wisdom is the calculated, mannered use of one's skill in the attainment of success. I looked at all of the other definitions,
2: right,
3: technical dexterity, knowledge, understanding, and came away with this basic definition of wisdom. Wisdom is highly developed skill and insight applied at the right time to produce the right result for all the right reasons. And I found in my personal experience, when I pursued wisdom under that definition, for instance, as a talk show host, when I started asking the question, what does it mean to have a high level of skill and insight? What are the disciplines I have to joyfully submit to in order to develop that skill? What is the result that I'm looking to produce in this work? When I focused on that, as opposed to the office politics of talk radio,
2: right,
3: things changed. And I found that you could apply that to everything in your life. And just in talking to people, talking to thousands of people over the course of my career, I've found so many people searching for answers, but I don't see a lot of people who really in their lives are pursuing wisdom. And so as I started to pursue it, I ran into several things which we'll talk about. Your question was, You're not 50. You're not 100. You don't have a lot of gray hair.
2: You still have hair.
3: Well, yeah, still have hair. That's one. That's one hint. But where does the wisdom come from? Well, the wisdom comes from the Word of God. The wisdom comes from other people's life experience.
1: Halloran goes on to say in his book Seven Pillars of Wisdom that these seven pillars will help you create and sustain a life full of joy, peace, and wealth. And here they are: number one, fear God; number two, fall in love with wisdom; number three, joyfully submit to discipline; number four, walk with the wise; number five, master your money; number six, lead from the inside out; and number seven, lend yourself to the poor. And of course, those are all from the scripture, from the book of Proverbs. These are the kinds of mental pillars that you can build on with confidence. They're the pillars of the foundation of wisdom. These pillars make your life better. Wisdom is highly developed skill and insight applied at the right time to produce the right results for all the right reasons, says author Halloran Hilton Hill. Again, Seven Pillars of Wisdom. It's available on Amazon.com. Wilma Zabalek's book is called Last Link to Everything You've Ever Wanted, and it's about listening.
4: 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Wilma Zabalek is the author of a book on listening, Wilma, how important is it to really listen to those around us?
5: The listener has immense power to create an atmosphere that is either safe and productive or harmful. I ask people to picture themselves going into some networking event. You're walking in worrying about whether your tie is straight.
6: Yes.
7: Mm-hmm. What you worry about that, too.
6: No, I worry about it continually, Bob.
5: What kind of hors d'oeuvre you're going to pick up and whether you're going to spill it on your tie.
6: Yeah.
5: And we're looking around. Where do we go first? We're worried about how we're being observed or perceived.
6: Mm-hmm.
5: And someone comes up to us, shakes our hand, and says their name. We didn't even hear it.
6: Right.
7: Yeah.
5: Let alone can we remember it.
6: That's very true.
5: So I usually teach people to, as they're walking in the door, use that as a trigger. Or even when they're getting out of the car, use it as a trigger to remind themselves to get into the mode of listening.
6: Mm-hmm. And sometimes someone who does not have all of those wonderful sartorial or social graces can be a fascinating person to you because they're wonderful listeners.
5: I spoke at an optimist club that was all male. It was mm-hmm. on a golf course. And they laughed. They had lots of jokes telling me that their wives were going to be very glad that
6: yes.
5: I had come to speak with them.
2: Wilma is here today to straighten us
6: yes,
2: out on this subject.
6: Absolutely.
2: And Wilma, we're glad to have you with us. You mentioned about this quiet presence or this available eyes listening. Could you talk a little more about that? I'm intrigued by that concept. You talk about a mama and a baby in your book.
5: When a child is born, actually we learn listening sooner. We're working on listening sooner in life than any other thing. It
6: mm-hmm.
5: comes natural to the
6: mm-hmm.
5: baby. The baby connects with the mother's eyes. And that's where the nurturing, the sense of selfhood comes from, is through the mother's eyes, the reflection back of that baby's personhood.
2: But talk to us about the role of listening in our health.
5: Let's start with the idea of, by listening, I can reduce defensiveness on the other person's part and also on my own part, because I can lean back and say, okay, I don't have to fight this right at this moment. I can take a minute or two and think it through and listen. In terms of knowing what's going on in my body,
6: mm-hmm.
5: I encourage us to stop, take a few moments of silence each day, and listen. This is one of the specific tools for stress management in particular, but if I learn to do it, I will be able to learn other things going on in my body at the same time.
6: Mm-hmm.
5: The first thing is to simply stop breathing. This doesn't mean to take a big gulp of air or make some tightness in your throat. It just simply means stop. And anywhere from 7 to 10 seconds, by that time your blood vessels to gain more oxygen have dilated and they've relaxed already. Some of your muscle tissues, and particularly the place where you carry your stress in your neck, it'll work there. You might not notice it the first 10 seconds because you might not be used to listening to what's going on
6: mm-hmm.
5: in your body. But that's a powerful way. I've done it in seminars where within half an hour of maybe three times of stopping and listening, we reduce pulse rate even by 5 to 10 points.
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9: John 10:15-16. As the Father knoweth me, even so know I the Father, and I lay down my life for the sheep. And other sheep I have which are not of this fold, them also I must bring, and they shall hear my voice, and there shall be one fold and one shepherd.
10: All right, welcome back to another episode of the More Than That podcast. We're so happy to be here talking with each other again. Just as a reminder, this is a continuation of the series that we've been doing so far. It's drawing to a close here. But the series we've been doing so far is kind of going through the story of the children of Israel as they've been brought out of Egypt, the land of their bondage, and taken into, or and God is leading them to the promised land. And we're kind of applying the principles that we see along the way that they deal with. We're applying those principles to our lives now today. And I just want to start us off by reading a verse, because at the very beginning of their journey, when God is about to perform a work on their behalf to bring them out of Egypt, he gives an explanation of what they're going to be facing.

0: So he takes, then he performs a series of miracles on behalf of the children of Israel, the 10 plagues. He takes them out. They have the Sinai experience. They journey in the wilderness for maybe a year, 2 years. We don't necessarily know exactly, but they journey in the wilderness for some time, a little bit. God is teaching them things along the way, but always in the back of their mind, they're traveling forward. They're going to a place flowing with milk and honey. And if we go to Numbers chapter 13, they're right on the border of that land, and they know they're on the border of that land. So God has brought them out of Egypt. He's performed miracle after miracle for them. Now they're at the border of the promised land, and we're going to see kind of how they interact and what their reaction to this is.
1: So when you hit chapter 13, and they are at the border of the land, they'll have to cross the Jordan River to enter that land, but they're right at the border. And what they decide they want to do is get representatives from each of the 12 tribes. And so they're going to elect one representative from each tribe that's going to form a party of spies that's going to cross the Jordan River, spy out the land, come back and give a report. And then it's an important enough part of the story that the Bible, the writer, even says from which tribe each came. So they're going to cross. So based on what you just said, Michael, let's not even jump yet to the report. They crossed the Jordan River. What would we expect that they're going to find?
0: All right, so according to what God has already told them, the spies are, they should have in the back of their mind that they're going to expect to find a land flowing with milk and honey, and yet in this land flowing with milk and honey, they should expect to find other nations already living there. The Hittites, the Amorites, the Perizzites, or however you say their names, all these people are living in this land, but they've been promised God is going to give it to us.
1: So wouldn't you then think the most reasonable thing to interpret is that when I cross the land, across the river into the land, and I find a strong city of Hittites, that I would say there's an indication that this is the land. Then I find the Jebusites, I find the Perizzites, I find the Canaanites on the coast. So I find every tribe God has named. Would that be an encouragement to me, or would that be a discouragement to me?
0: Right. This would be a confirmation that you're at the right spot, that you don't need to go any further. You're at the place that God has promised you to go. So the tribes or the spies, they enter into the land at the direction of Moses. Moses goes to say, hey, go into the land, find out if it's open camps or fortifications. Are they weak? Are they strong? Are the trees fruitful? Are they not fruitful? And if you can, Moses even tells them, if you can, bring us back some of the fruit of the land. So he tells them to go out there and see what actually is out there on the other side of this river. And just as a kind of a side note, in verse 25 of Numbers chapter 13, it says, when they return from spying out the land at the end of the 40 days. We've mentioned it before, but I just like to point it out whenever it comes up. 40 days is 40. The number 40 is an important thematic number throughout all of Scripture. Not that it didn't literally happen in 40 days, but it also is representative of something larger. You have Moses on the mount, or you have Moses on Mount Sinai for 40 days and 40 nights. You have the flood after 40 days and 40 nights. You have Jesus in the wilderness for 40 days without food. You have the children of Israel in the desert for 40 years. There's a lot of events around 40, and after every event of something 40, something changes, or something new happens, or something important takes place. And so it's not necessarily that they actually were in the land for 40 days, but at the same time, it's kind of one of those markers. All right, so something happened for 40 days. Now something's about to change. Jesus was in the wilderness for 40 days. Now he starts his ministry. Moses on top of the mountain for 40 days. They have the law afterwards. Anyways, so something's about to change. Something of import is about to take place.
1: And 40 is, I mean, this day, this is one of the verses that is used to help establish the principle in prophecies of Daniel, Revelation, the day for year principle. This is one of the verses going to be used because 40 days they were sent back for 40 years. And I agree that this is a symbolic,

0: symbolism that becomes important. So we ought to be looking for change.
1: Right. Yeah, it's one of those kind of indicators that something important is happening.
0: Well, they go across, and the whole 40 days of spying out is a story of itself. But our point today is they come back. It's amazing to me that 40 days in enemy territory, there's 12 of them, all 12 come back. That in itself ought to say something about God's protection. I mean, if six came back and said, man, six of us got killed in there, that's one thing. But they all came back, and they all came back bearing the fruit of the land, and they give the report. And that report starts in verse 27. It says, then they told Moses, and said, we went to the land where you sent us. Number one, it truly flows with milk and honey, and this is its fruit.
1: Right. The fruit is talking about, they brought back a cluster of grapes, and they had to carry it on a pole between two men because of how heavy and weighty this cluster of grapes was.
0: Why wouldn't you like to have grapes like that?
1: Right.
0: Nevertheless, now there becomes a problem. Nevertheless, the people who dwell in the land are strong, the cities are fortified and very large, and moreover, we saw the descendants of Anak there. And the descendants of Anak in the Bible are more of a large people, giant Goliath and David. Goliath would have been a descendant of Anak.
1: Mm-hmm.
0: Then Caleb, then it says in verse 29, the Amalekites dwell in the land of the south. The Hittites, the Jebusites, the Amorites, and the Canaanites dwell by the sea along the banks of the Jordan. Now, they just named every evidence that God had told them that you read in Exodus 3, land of milk and honey. And here are the people who live there. So they have found the exact spot God has told them would look like.
1: Right. Yeah, at this point in the report, they're doing exactly what Moses has asked them to do. They're reporting word. Moses asked them, are they camps or are they fortifications? Are they many people? Are they small people? Whatever it may be. And they've answered Moses, their fortifications are very strong. There's many people in the land, and some of them are descendants of giants. So they've given the report, and it's a confirmation of what God has already told them back 2-3 years ago, however long it was.
0: Well, it seems like the only person who remembered that was Caleb, and Joshua is not mentioned in Caleb's report, but Joshua gave a good report too. But Caleb then immediately says, let's go up at once and take possession, for we are well able to overcome it. So he hears exactly what God told him they would find, and his immediate reaction is, we're here. Let's go up. We're right where God has led us. Let's cross.
1: Yeah, you could say at this point, it's going to be kind of interesting kind of viewing, because the other 10, because Josh, like you said, Joshua also gives a report. So the other 10 spies, they then kind of change their report to be like, whoa, let's put the brakes on. Let me tell you again about this land. But at this point, we can start making the distinction that, as you mentioned just earlier, that Caleb is viewing the land of milk and honey. Caleb is viewing the many people living there through the lens of God's promise. God has promised them this land. He says, I will give it to you. So he's viewing the land through that lens and saying, perfect, this is our time, let's go up. The other 10 spies are viewing the land through their own sight. They're going to give a bad report. So they go back and say, like, oh, let's calm down. The land through which we've gone and spying out is a land that devours its inhabitants, and all the people whom we saw in it are men of great size. So at first they went from, we saw the Amalekites, we saw all these different people. Also, we saw the sons of Anak, who are large men. Then they changed it to, Let's slow down. All the men we saw there are of great size, not just the Anak. All of them are huge. It devours the land.
0: And the land isn't flowing with milk and honey. Right.
1: It's a land that devours its inhabitants, all these different things. But the interesting part to me is, and we became like grasshoppers in our own sight. And so we were in their sight. And so Caleb is viewing it through the lens of God's promises. His view of reality is greatly affected by what God has promised them. The other 10 are viewing it through their lens of who they are. And they became small in their own sight, and everybody else became larger in their sight. And they've ignored how God sees things. But
0: I think this point that you've said, I think we need to say a few more times as we begin to move towards the New Testament and application. I think it's a powerful point that we have a destination. The Bible is clear on that. From Genesis to Revelation, the whole theme of the Bible is redemption and restoration. And we're going to have a time where we're going to talk about that, I know. So we're on the journey. We know where the Bible says this journey is going to end. How are we viewing the journey? And you pointed out we have two options. We can view our journey and destination through the lens of God's providence and promises. Or we can view the journey through our lens of what we're capable of. Mm-hmm. Which one is going to help us on our journey? Which one will hinder us? Mm-hmm. Because it seems the theme of the Bible is that the journey we're on is beyond us of making the journey. So if you want to view it through the lens of what they themselves could do or we could do, they're exactly right. They personally cannot cross the Jordan River and defeat all these nations. They can't do it. But God isn't asking them of that. Caleb says, God, we are well able to go. I mean, this is the promise of God. God is going to do that. And if we look through the lens of what God can do for us, why would we hesitate because of difficulties on this journey?
1: Mm-hmm. Yeah, that's exactly right. Sadly, though, The other 10 are able to influence the whole congregation. And if you were to go into verse chapter 14, it says all the congregation lifted up their voices and cried, and the people wept that night because of the report that they heard that it's full of giants and it devours the inhabitants of the land. And they essentially decide, you know what, it'd be better for us if we were back in Egypt. We should elect for ourselves leaders to take us back to Egypt to get rid of Moses and Aaron. And it's interesting to see, like you're talking about, how the reporting of something terrible, the reporting of something that could go wrong, causes them, the whole, not just the 10, but causes the whole congregation then to rise up and say, this isn't what we want anymore, and to essentially rebel against what God has asked them to do. It leads the whole congregation into rebellion, which then leads to a plague and death and all manner of things. But that one report, that influence of those 10 people, led the whole congregation into rebellion.
0: You know, it causes me to wonder, you know, Christ says, he gives us a commission in Matthew that we should go to the whole world. That's the commission to Christ's followers. So wherever you find yourself, if you're a follower of Christ, we have a commission to carry the gospel to the whole world, the good news to people who have never heard it. I wonder if reporting can hinder the Christian church today of that mission.
1: Right. No, that's absolutely right. And I don't think the lesson is that we should never report hardship or anything like that. I think I think it's important to do what they did originally, which is to give an accurate recounting of the facts. The facts are it's flowing with milk and honey. The facts are the Amorites and the Hittites, everybody's living there. The facts are some of the men are descended of giants. At that point, though, for the past 2 years, God has been trying to build in them the habit of following him. Every single day, there's been a pillar of cloud, and every single day there's been a pillar of fire. And every single time that pillar of fire stops, everybody puts up their tents, they organize the land, organize the sanctuary according to how God has organized it, and they sit there, and they wait, and they wait, and they do their normal daily work, they do their normal daily sacrifices, and as soon as that pillar of fire starts to move, everybody pack up their things, they have the order in which they down to this tribe is supposed to leave first, after this tribe is supposed to leave, then this tribe, and then after this, the sanctuary is supposed to be packed up. They have everything down to the exact tribe that's supposed to go and when they're supposed to go, to which direction they're supposed to set up their camps. As soon as that pillar, they go. As soon as that pillar of fire stops, they stop, they set up their tents, and they wait. After the accurate recounting of what takes place here, after they've learned the facts, the habit should be there of then, what should the pillar of fire do? All right, we've heard the facts. Let's look to the pillar of fire. Is that pillar of fire starting to move across the river? If so, I guess we're going. Everybody grab your bags, pack your stuff. I guess this tribe goes first like they've always done. The habit should have been ingrained from the beginning that God has been trying to teach them. When I move, you move. When I stop, you stop. But rather than any kind of looking towards this pillar of fire, their reaction is let this bad report causes them to look to themselves, and it turns into chaos. Everybody begins crying out, wanting to get rid of Moses and Aaron. It even says to the point where it says in verse 7 of chapter 14, Caleb and Joshua say, "The land which we passed through, the spy of the land, is exceedingly good land. If the Lord is pleased with us, then he will bring us into this land and give it to us, a land which flows with milk and honey. Only do not rebel against the Lord, and do not fear the people of the land, for they will be our prey. Their protection has been removed from them, and the Lord is with us. Do not fear them." They give this encouraging report, but in verse 10, it says, But all the congregation said to stone them with stones. To the point where they were ready to kill the messengers because it wasn't lining up with what they perceived to be the truth of the matter. And then it says, then the glory of the Lord appeared in the tent of the meeting to all the sons of Israel, and the Lord's going to cause a plague to become part of the, or cause a plague to come to the children of Israel. But they start panicking to the point where the men they've sent, Joshua and Caleb, the men that they've sent to spy out the land, they're ready to kill them because they don't agree with the report they're doing because of the panic they're fearing in their own heart.
0: I just, at least in their situation, they were voting when they should have been looking.
1: Yeah.
0: And not voting.
1: Right.
0: It wasn't up for a vote.
1: Right.
0: It was up for the leading of God. And, you know, there's a great verse in 2 Peter. Listen to this. 2 Peter chapter 1. I'm going to start with verse 2. It's just a little short passage. "Grace and peace be multiplied to you in the knowledge of God and of Jesus our Lord, as his divine power has given to us all things that pertain to life." Look at that his power has given to us all things that pertain to life and godliness, through the knowledge of him who called us by glory and virtue. Then this verse, "by which have been given to us exceedingly great and precious promises, that through these you may be partakers of the divine nature, having escaped the corruption that is in the world through lust." It seems to me that the application is what they were looking at with the pillar of cloud and a pillar of fire. Today is our pillar of cloud And our pillar of fire is exceeding great and precious promises that God has given us in His Word that will keep us, guide us through the corruption of this world to the end of our journey. Mm-hmm. Do we then let the difficulties that we see keep us from those great and precious promises? Or do we look through the lens of the great and precious promises and move forward on this journey no matter what?
1: Right. And I think, at least for me, I think the important part here is that you could go wrong in two different ways here. If the mission of the Israelites is to follow the prompting of God, or follow the pillar of fire, follow the pillar of cloud, for us to follow the promises of God today, the great and exceeding promises, if that's the goal, you can go wrong in one or two ways. You can go wrong like they did here, where the 10 manipulated the Israelites because of their own fear. They manipulated the Israelites and not going forward when God was going forward. When God was moving forward, they would not go forward. However, you can err on the other side too, which they also ironically did in chapter 15, or in chapter 14, at the end of chapter 14. They understand, like, oh, you're right, Moses. They finally come to repentance. You're right, Moses. This is the land. We should be going forward. We're going to go up and we're going to take the land. And Moses says to them, wait. You've already rebelled. You now have to wait. God is not going forward now anymore. And they say, you know what? No, you're right. The first time, we got to go up and take the land. And Moses is saying, don't go up. You're going to be beat if you go up into the land. God is not going. And they say, no, this is the land that's promised to us. And they go up and there's a great slaughter because they attack the cities and get just utterly destroyed because God has not led forward. So you can go wrong in two ways. You can refuse to move when God is forward because of your own fear, and you can move forward when God is not moving forward because of your own presumption, thinking that okay, God's going to be with me no matter what. And so it becomes this but it becomes this narrow road of move when God moves, stop when God stops, and only move when God moves, and only stop when God stops. And that can only be done through the prompting of the Holy Spirit. We cannot manipulate God's processes through committees. We cannot manipulate the process of God to our own desires through the ways we interact with people in the church. It's only through the prompting of the Holy Spirit and to our own conscience that we can move when we believe God is moving forward, and we can stop when God is saying, hold on just a minute, let me do something for you here.
0: So it seems to what you just described, which I think is so powerful and clear, that we could have two parties in the church.
1: Something like that, yeah.
0: And we could call them anything we want. And one party could be saying, we should not move. We can't go forward. And another party say, no, now we need to go forward. We need to move. Neither party looking to God.
1: Right.
0: Both of them, even though they're disagreeing, have the exact same attitude.
1: Right. The exact same attitude. And just because one happens to be, it doesn't matter if you're in the right, if you're not looking to God. And so if in our board meetings and nominating committees and all these different things, all these procedures that we've set up in the church to go through, if they do not begin and end with genuinely seeking God's guidance and everything, it's going to end in failure every time. It's going to end either in being utterly destroyed. It's going to end in our own fear and shame and guilt and all these different things. It never ends well when we refuse to look for the guidance of God.
0: You know, I'll just make one final comment, and that is there's a great story about David who the Philistines are invading. David's already got a kingdom. And his kingdom, his capital city is Jerusalem. Saul has already passed away. He's king. And the Philistines are attacking. You know, David wouldn't even have to pray, you would think, because God has said hundreds of years before, destroy the Philistines. So he could think, well, I'll go up and attack the Philistines. But he doesn't. He asked God, you see what's happening. Should I go attack the Philistines? God says, yes, go up. He went up, had a great victory. But the Philistines weren't totally defeated yet, and they attack again. So now I think I got God's word. He just told me to do it, and it worked. Now I don't need to ask. I'll go forward. But he gets down and prays and says, now they're here. Should I go up? And God says, no, not yet. Mm-hmm. And he waited until God told him, now do it. Mm-hmm. And I think that is exactly what you're pointing out to us. Don't assume or have a presumptuous spirit. If I'm fearful, I need to look to God. But if I think I'm full of courage and I'm just going to rush out, I still need to look to God. A daily contact, daily dependence upon Jesus and the guidance of the Holy Spirit.
1: Right. And for someone like me, I think that that's hard to understand, because it's easy to go and say, okay, I can see in Scripture that I've been told to go to the world to baptize in the name of the Father, the Son, and the Holy Spirit. Awesome. I'm set. I don't ever need to check again. I know what my mission is, and go out and do that. And that's encouraging. But like you've been saying, just because our original calling is something good, like David, his original calling, destroy the Philistines, he goes up and does that. The next time that exact same event happens, the answer from God could be something different because of his timing and because of his plans and because of all that's taking place. It's never just, let me check what my mission is once in life and then go on never looking back. It's always going to be that wrestling. I think that's where the faith comes in, to believe that the Holy Spirit can actually speak to us in a way that will guide us, and not just that kind of one-time event in life where we read one verse and think we have our mission and go on from there. It's going to always be a situation-by-situation kind of experience with God.
0: Daily dependence.
1: And that's where, going back to another episode that we did earlier, it becomes so important to not only go along, but to begin to enjoy the journey. Because if we begin to grow tired and wearied and grumble and complain about the having to wait and having to go, having to the daily reliance, we've become too focused on the outcome and not enough focused on, I get to listen to the word. Like I get to hear God's voice. I get to see God's face. That in of itself is a worthwhile destination. It's not necessarily about the accomplishment of something, because God's going to accomplish what he wants to accomplish. It's about us learning to listen and us learning to obey and us attuning our thoughts and desires to be what God's desires are. And I think that's what the journey is all about, and where the enjoyment of it comes from. It becomes something, you could do the same job for your entire life and it becomes something new every day because you're listening to God in a new way every day.
0: So that would be the more than that part of this story. There is a destination, but more than that, there is the journey.
1: There is the journey, and let no bad report or no bad insinuation stop us from going where God is going. He has promised to lead, and he will continue to do so.

0: Storms come in various forms: hurricanes, tornadoes, straight winds, lightning, thunder, hail, firestorms, and dust storms. Drought may not be a storm, but it's just as bad. All cause destruction, fear, and loss. There are other quote-unquote storms. The drill has a major problem during planting, calves dying unexpectedly, and stubble catching on fire, burning up the rest of the unharvested wheat, which isn't insured. All these storms can create storms in families. Jesus and his disciples were in the middle of the Sea of Galilee when a severe storm broke, threatening to sink them. While the disciples rowed for their lives, Jesus was sleeping at peace in his Father's care. His resting is a demonstration of what is possible when we come to know and trust the one who is trustworthy. And the way to know him is to spend time with him in Bible study and prayer. Getting to know the trustworthy one is how to be at peace in a storm. This is Rod Bieber with Seed Time and Harvest.
1: I'm Mary Lohman of the Christian Working Woman. And what would you say is the devil's most effective tool in your life? Think about it. Isn't discouragement at the top of what the enemy throws at you to keep you from living in the joy of the Lord? But here's the good news. Hope is the cure for discouragement, and you and I can actually build hope in our lives. If you will become intentional about unleashing hope, you're going to discover that you can extinguish the flaming arrow of discouragement, which Satan so often throws your way. In his book, Hope Quotient, Ray Johnston says that becoming a person with hope, defeating discouragement, and building a new future is always a result of raising 7 hope factors. Well, today I want to emphasize 2 of the 7 factors he gives. And the first one is recharge your batteries. If hope is to be unleashed in your life, you have to continually replenish the things which fuel you. When you run out of fuel, all your expertise and giftedness and experience are just pretty useless. You won't find a better future if you're running on an empty tank. So let me ask you, what or who is it in your life that's draining you? I have a dear friend who recently recognized that a relationship in her life, a longtime friend, was draining her. This relationship was no longer helpful or pleasant. Instead, it was unhealthy and getting worse. We had a long talk, and I encouraged her to put distance between herself and this person. Now, that wasn't easy, as you can imagine, but she did it in as loving a way as possible, and now she realizes just how much that relationship had been draining her. It had crushed her spirit and her hope, and now she's like a butterfly set free from its cocoon. So one of the things that will definitely drain you is unhealthy people. These are the people you have to recover from after you're around them. Now, obviously, I'm not talking about little irritations that happen in any relationship, but if you want to unleash hope in your life, your primary relationships need to be with people who build you up. Another thing that can drain you is unkind critics. As Ray says in his books, we all have people in our lives who think they have a spiritual gift of criticism and want to help the Holy Spirit. His advice is to avoid unkind critics in order to keep spiritually charged. This is the kind of criticism that's meant to harm, not to help. Tomorrow, I'll look at some other things that can drain your hope. So I hope you'll join me.
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1: John 8:28. Then said Jesus unto them, When ye have lifted up the Son of Man, then shall ye know that I am he, and that I do nothing of myself, but as my Father hath taught me, I speak thee.
2: Help God, the bottom has fallen out from under me. What a way to begin a chapter in the Bible. That's basically the beginning of Psalm chapter 130. Psalms chapter 130. It says, Out of the depths I have cried to you, O Lord. This is a real cry for help. Help, God, the bottom has fallen out from under me. And this points to a very important reality. We all suffer. Welcome back to another episode of More Than That. And as you might have guessed in this podcast episode, we're going to be discussing suffering, and more specifically, hope in suffering. As we begin to talk about this idea of suffering and hope in suffering, I want to recommend a book called A Long Obedience in the Same Direction by Eugene Peterson. A Long Obedience in the Same Direction. Basically, what I'm going to share today, it comes from that book. And he says in that book, to be human is to be in trouble. And I feel like most of us can resonate with that. We can agree with that. That it seems that a lot of times that we are in trouble or we are going through some sort of pain or suffering. But I want to unpack this a little bit more, because suffering really is more than pain. If you think about it, yeah, suffering, it involves emotional or physical pain. But it also entails this awareness that our worth as humans, our worth as individuals, is threatened. And it makes us wonder what people will think of us, or that maybe we've lost our value in society. And we're really the only species or creatures that do this. Every living thing goes through pain, in the sense that the nerve ends hurt. But as humans, we question our worth. We question where we belong in this world. We question when we go through pain, we begin to wonder, what's it all about? And this is actually what Psalm 130 is talking about. And the thing I love about this is that when the psalm is speaking the reality of suffering out loud, it's giving dignity to suffering. And that's a strange way to think about it, but usually in our society, we view suffering as an embarrassment, or something that has to be hidden, or maybe a puzzle for a philosopher to solve. That's really the way the world views it, especially American society. When we suffer, we're viewed as a problem. And when we're viewed as a problem, there's a lot of well-intentioned people who come to see if they can fix the problem. Yeah, but when we are maybe prove unable to be solved, or that the suffering doesn't go away, those same people usually turn away, or they give up, or they forget about us. And this is really the society we live in. We're told that everything should be good. We're presented with the perfect American life, or the perfect American dream. And on top of that, we're presented with the perfect Christian dream. We live in America where everything should go right, and we're Christians, which means our faith should make everything good. And this is actually the myth of suffering. The myth of suffering is that it should not be. And since it should not be, we devalue the actual experience of the people who are suffering. And so since it should not be, when we do suffer, it must be because we don't have enough faith. Or maybe there's something seriously wrong with us, because not everybody else is doing that. Nobody else is suffering. We're not supposed to suffer. So if you're suffering, there must be something wrong with you. And then when we begin to believe this idea, we start to think that maybe I have to do something to regain God's graces. Maybe if I'm suffering, I have to change my attitude or my ways, and that the blessings will come again. And in some cases, obviously, that might be true. It might be we have to change our ways in some way. We might have to do something differently. But we're not trying to regain God's grace. Our suffering doesn't separate us from God. This is not what the psalm or the gospel presents. It is true that when we suffer, we feel like we lose the bottom out from under us. It feels like we're in this free fall. But what the psalm shows us is that we are not alone in that depth. If anything, we are closer to where Christ was on the cross. It's amazing. As deep as our pain digs, we still see further down that there hangs a man on a cross. The gospel does not hide suffering behind fake smiles. It does not view suffering as this lack of faith. It puts our pain, it puts our experience directly before God. And in that sense, it makes it real. And it makes it a reality that he too endured. In Christ, believe it or not, he did suffer. We see him sweating blood in the Garden of Gethsemane. He's questioning, please God, take this cup. He's wondering if he'll make it through the experience. He's questioning who he is, if this is the right decision. Which is unbelievable to me, because sometimes the accusation is made that, oh, God only gave up a weekend. He only gave up 3 days knowing he was going to be raised again. What's the sacrifice in that? And while not everybody believes this, I think sometimes that same question can come up to the back of the minds of everybody, really. What was the need of the sacrifice? What was it all about? And I think it's important to show, and very briefly, the significance of what Christ did. I want us to think about it like this. The creator of the universe, who has all the power, came from the comfort of heaven. He came from living as spirit to this earth to live as flesh for 33 years, to experience everything that we experience. That means the daily aches and pains. It means the tiredness. It means hunger. And that alone is something. For all of eternity, he hasn't experienced hunger. But he decides because of us, he's going to come down and he's going to experience what being hungry is for us. I mean, what kind of human would give up that kind of power? The kind of power that you can breathe stars into existence and do that just in order to live the same life as another person, let alone another person beneath them. Even the fact that someone of infinite knowledge even cares that we exist, that's something. I mean, think of it like this too. Think of the best meals. Think of the most exciting experiences you could have. And that doesn't even begin to register on the scale of who God is. But he still chose to live as one of us. And even more than all of that, he chose to be mocked. What human king or president would ever allow the lowest person in society to mock them? But God was mocked. He was abused. He was betrayed. He was literally tortured. And at any moment, he could have made it all stop. That's the incredible part. It's one thing to get tortured and you can't do anything about it. It's another thing to be tortured when literally with one word, it could all be gone. But he didn't do it. He kept himself on that cross. And why did he do that? He did it for the salvation of our sins.
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3: I'm Miss Jean. Join me on a trip to Discovery Mountain, where the air is clear enough to hear your imagination, and where every day is an exercise in faith. Join me for today's expedition. Hello again, everyone. Welcome to part two in our six-part story series called Stranded. Christmas is just around the corner, and there's a lot going on in Discovery Mountain. In our last episode, students started making plans for a cold weather campout, and Carson discovered it might be even more challenging than he expected. Meanwhile, a long ways away, we met Arya and Leon, a mother and son on a desperate journey toward a new life. Let's catch up with our friends over lunch at the Academy in today's episode called On the Move.
4: Lana, over here.
5: This week feels like it will never end.
4: Girl, it's Tuesday. We've got a ways to go.
5: I know. It's just my mom. She's ruining Christmas.
4: What? How?
5: She just wants to do everything different this year. We always have Christmas Eve at my aunt's house, and there's cheese dip and this amazing punch.
4: Sounds delicious.
5: Oh, yeah. And we have like a dozen kinds of cookies. Then we all watch our favorite Christmas movie, and now my mom just wants to change everything.
4: Okay.
5: It's tradition. That's what Christmas is all about, right?
4: Well, I know different families have different traditions.
5: And those are ours. But now, my mom's saying that she wants to drive somewhere and have a change of scenery.
4: My family sometimes goes somewhere for Christmas. It's nice.
5: Well, then that's your tradition, but it's not ours.
4: Sorry, Lana. But hey, are you ready for the camp out this weekend?
5: I think I need some new warm clothes. My mom did promise to take me shopping sometime this week.
4: Nice.
5: So what exactly are we going to do all day outside in the snow?
4: It's not supposed to snow this weekend. It's not even supposed to be below freezing.
5: Where are we camping?
4: A state park somewhere.
5: Great. So a whole lot of trees and rusty old bathrooms built 100 years ago.
4: Probably.
5: Maybe there's a cool cave. Those are always a comfortable temperature because there's so much heat trapped in cave walls.
4: Is that a fun fact?
5: Yeah. Caves are legit solar powered. We could go spelunking.
4: Spelunk what?
5: Spelunking? It's what they call cave exploring. You get to crawl through passageways and...
4: In the dark? With bats?
5: You wear a helmet with a flashlight. And I've never seen bats in any cave I've explored.
4: Well, that sounds kinda cool.
5: It's really fun getting muddy and going places hardly anybody's ever been to.
4: Well, there might not be a cave, but I'm sure we'll go hiking and roast s'mores and play games. It'll be epic.
5: Mr. Simon's supposed to teach us some sort of camp craft or more about nature.
4: Oh, sweet.
5: We girls should wear matching colors or something. Like all wear red shirts and blue jeans.
4: Ooh, that'd be cool. The guys won't be impressed, though.
5: That's their problem.
6: What's happening?
4: None of your business.
6: Okay, fine. But were you talking about the camp out? The obstacle course sounds amazing.
5: There's an obstacle course?
6: Yeah, you gotta climb over these ropes and crawl through the tunnel, and there's this wall.
4: People do that voluntarily?
6: Yeah, it's cool.
7: You've done it, Harold?
6: Well, no, but it is on the website.
4: Have fun with that, guys.
8: Good afternoon, everybody.
5: Hey, Silas. Hey, Carson.
8: How is it only Tuesday?
5: See what I mean, Janet? It's not just me.
7: Ugh.
8: Carson, what's wrong?
9: It's Chaplain Jake.
8: Oh?
9: He asked me and Addison to lead out on the campout this weekend.
8: Oh, nice.
9: No, not nice. He wants us to run the program, like lead worship and activities.
8: Oh, wow. Okay.
9: I'm not cut out for that. I mean, I'm sure Addison will be awesome, but...
8: Not your spiritual gift?
9: Right. Let's go with that.
8: Well, maybe he sees something in you that you don't see in yourself.
9: Cyrus, not you too. don't know why he didn't ask you instead.
8: I'm always doing stuff like that. Time for me to get out of the way. Give someone else a chance.
9: You're the one with all the leadership skills.
8: Carson, people look up to you. That's leadership right there, even if you don't know it.
9: That's what Chaplain Jake said. But then Ad said we should do this together. Like, come on, I thought she was my friend.
8: I think you'll be amazing.
9: I should have known you'd take their side.
8: Did he give you some idea of what he'd like you to do or talk about?
9: He said he'd meet up with us during study hall today or tomorrow. Hopefully tomorrow, because then I can just say I don't have the time.
8: Oh, there's so much you could do, like a skit or games or just some random group activities.
9: Group activities?
8: You know, like icebreakers.
9: Icebreakers?
8: Yeah, activities to get everybody comfortable with each other. Like asking, what's your favorite... whatever.
9: Well, there you go. You can do it. Problem solved.
8: Hey, I'll help you. But this is a great way to try something new. Get out of your comfort zone.
9: Okay, now you're just talking jargon. My comfort zone? What does that even mean?
8: It's like...
9: I'm joking. Mostly. I've heard that expression before.
8: Okay, listen. Let's meet up today after school at the cafe. You, me, Addison, maybe Brianna. We can talk it all over.
9: Okay, fine. Cyrus? It's supposed to be spiritual, right?
8: Yeah.
9: So, how fun can it be? It has to be pretty serious, right?
8: Well, kinda. I mean, we can talk about it, okay? And I mostly mean fun as in relaxed, not stressful. Enjoyable with friends, you know?
9: Fine, but you'll owe me.
8: Owe you? I'm trying to help you.
9: Yeah, help me do something I don't want to do.
3: Will Carson accept the challenge? Let's find out more soon. But first, let's check in with Aria and Leon on their unexpected road trip across America.
10: Indiana, the crossroads of America.
11: Does that mean it's a good place to pass through on your way to somewhere else?
10: Nah. How long have we been driving today?
11: A little more than 6 hours. Thanks for getting up and at him so early, by the way.
10: Well, when you've gone to bed or your sleeping bag early, because there's nothing else to do, and you wake up early, you might as well hit the road.
11: I can't argue with that. You know, Leon, I really appreciate your attitude.
10: Well, like you said, it's the one thing I can control. I should be in Miss Patterson's science class right about now, joking around with Jackson. But at least I'm seeing new things, right?
11: Right. Like that cornfield.
10: I don't see any corn.
11: Well, it's December, but trust me, they grow a lot of corn here.
10: It's gotta come from somewhere.
11: Hey, listen, I'm sorry. I'll be honest with you. When I go to bed at night, I keep thinking of everything I might have done differently to keep us out of this mess.
10: I know you've worked hard, Mom. I wish I could get a job to help out.
11: Hey, no rush on that. Leon, are you mad at Granddad?
10: No. I figured we'd move out sooner or later. It just happened so fast is all.
11: Are you mad at Granddad's new wife?
10: I mean, it really hurts to be kicked out of their house, but how's getting mad about it gonna help me?
11: I'm kinda mad, to be honest.
10: Really?
11: Yeah, but not really at Granddad.
10: Oh?
11: I'm happy for him and Laura. No, really. Don't look at me like that.
10: That's just my normal face, Mom.
11: Right.
10: So, you're mad at Laura?
11: I'm not mad at Granddad or Laura. They're starting their new life together, and I'm honestly pretty happy for them. Granddad's been so much brighter since he met her.
10: Yeah, I guess.
11: I honestly think she's been good for him.
10: Well, I don't think she's been good for us.
11: That's a fair way to feel, Leon. Laura's never had kids and didn't want to live in a house with a family. So something had to give. Or really, someone had to go.
10: Yeah, two someones. Us.
11: I'm sorry, Leon. But you sure you're not mad?
10: No. I can feel bad without being mad, all right?
11: Yeah, you can.
10: So, who are you mad at?
11: Myself.
10: What? But why?
11: Leon, we should never have been in such a precarious position in the first place. Depending on other people.
10: You can't help that Dad died.
11: No, of course not. But I could have made different choices in life. That's what bothers me.
10: Different? Like what?
11: Honey, listen. I just think things like, what if I'd taken that internship I turned down back in the day? What if I'd finished college? What if... just a whole lot of what-ifs swirling in my head.
10: Well, I'm sure it'd be easier if you didn't have me.
11: No. No, Leon. You are a blessing. And I'm raising you to be a blessing, okay?
10: Okay. Okay, Mom.
11: You know what Jessica does for work?
10: No.
11: She's a nurse. We used to talk about being nurses together. But I was kind of scared of it, you know? All those needles and machines and... I don't know.
10: I don't blame you about the needles.
11: I just think if I'd made different choices, we might even own our own house now. 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
15: All right, class, make yourselves comfortable.
8: I always do, Chaplain Jake.
15: Thanks, Cyrus. Now, yesterday we talked about Abraham, the father of multitudes. He's known for a lot of things, and one of them is definitely for being old. Anyone know how old he was when he and Sarah left for Canaan?
7: 75?
15: Well, somebody did their reading.
8: That's old to be up and moving somewhere new where you've never even been before.
1: Huh, that's old for a lot of things.
15: Yeah, and it was a very different environment. He lived his whole life in big cities and in nice houses. Now, he'd be living in tents.
16: So it was a totally different way of life.
15: For sure. Suddenly, he'd have to depend much more on his skills as a shepherd and depend much, much more on God.
5: Wow.
15: Yeah, and as we're going to see, his faith was tested in so many different ways. Harold, would you read from Acts 7, 2 through 3?
1: Okay. Brothers and fathers, listen to me. The God of glory appeared to our father Abraham while he was still in Mesopotamia, before he lived in Haran. Leave your country and your people, God said, and go to the land I will show you.
5: I like how it says, the God of glory.
4: Yeah, it shows how honored Abraham was that God chose him.
17: I think it shows how God's always working with ordinary people to accomplish his plans.
15: Yes, indeedy! Harold, would you read verses 4 and 5?
13: Okay. So he left the land of the Chaldeans and settled in Haran. After the death of his father, God sent him to this land where you are now living. He gave him no inheritance here, not even enough ground to set his foot on. But God promised him that he and his descendants after him would possess the land, even though at the time Abraham had no child.
8: Chaplain Jake, God keeps promising Abraham and Sarah descendants, but they're not getting any younger. That long wait had to have been so hard for them to understand.
17: I think if I were Abraham or Sarah, I'd almost rather God hadn't promised us kids, because then I could just accept it wasn't going to happen, instead of getting my hopes up again and again and still nothing.
15: Yeah, that seems tough, right? Why do you think God made them wait so long? Yeah, Carson? You look like you're thinking of something.
1: Well, I know people talk about how God was testing Abraham and all, right?
15: Uh-huh.
1: But didn't God want them to understand that their child was truly God's gift to them? He wasn't an accident. He was a miracle, right?
15: Yeah, Carson, I think you're right. Now, let's get back into this incredible story. Haley, would you pick up the story for us today?
17: Sure. Abram set out for the land of Canaan with his wife Sarai, his nephew Lot, and all the possessions and servants they'd acquired in Haran.
18: A lovely day for a walk.
19: Let's hope the next 40 days are just as lovely, Abram.
18: Yes, it should take about that long, maybe a little longer. We'll reach Aleppo in 5 or 6 days and can take stock of our needs there.
19: Abram, do you think Lot will travel all the way to Canaan and settle with us there? He seems restless.
18: Oh?
19: I wonder if he might just jump ship at the first big city we pass by.
18: I don't know, Sarai. He certainly seemed a bit adrift ever since his father died. But he was well established in Haran. I was happily surprised when he chose to join us.
19: I'm glad he did. I'm worried about your nephew.
18: I think you'll be all right. Well, it's the dry season, so we shouldn't have wet weather to slow us down. But we also need to keep the flocks watered.
19: How far can sheep walk in a day, anyway?
18: I guess we're about to find out. I don't want to push anyone too hard, of course. I want our servants to keep working for us in Canaan, after all, and not slip away for greener pastures somewhere.
19: I suspect we'll all be glad for a rest any day. I just wish I had the energy of these children. Look at little Arphax. He's just go, go, go.
18: I suspect Arphax's parents will be carrying him by the time we get over that next ridge.
19: I'm sure you're right. Abram, do you think now that we're on our way...
18: Sarai, all I know is our journey is just beginning.
19: Yes? I just wondered, how will we know when we've come to the right place where God would have us settle and put down roots?
18: I think the Lord will show us when we get there. That's my prayer every day.
17: Abram traveled through the land as far as the site of the great tree of Morah at Shechem. The Lord appeared to Abram and said,
20: "To your offspring, I will give this land.
18: I dedicate this altar to you, my Lord, creator of all things, God of Adam, Enoch, and Noah."
19: Amen, Lord.
18: I call upon you, my Lord. I praise you for bringing us and our company to the land of your promise.
19: Amen, my Lord.
18: Creator God, fulfill your promises to me, and do not leave us wanting for your word.
17: Now Lot, who was moving about with Abram, also had flocks and herds and tents. But the land could not support them while they stayed together, for their possessions were so great that they were not able to stay together.
21: Hey, your sheep keep wandering off into Master Lot's land.
22: Preposterous! Yours keep eating off of Master Abram's fields. I'm going to start keeping every little bleater I find frolicking in our spring.
21: You thief! Maybe we'll just have some nice roasted mutton for dinner tonight, huh? A feast for us all.
22: You dirty dog! You'll pay for every last sheep you take.
17: Abram visited with Lot to see how they could solve the problem.
18: Nephew, good evening. You look well.
0: Uncle Abram, welcome. Servants, we have an honored guest. Prepare a feast.
2: Yes, sir.
18: Thank you, Lot. I'm honored.
0: The honor is all mine. Uncle Abram, you call me nephew, yet you've been a true father to me.
18: Lot, you're like a son that I never had. And I only want the best for you.
0: Thank you. Please, make yourself comfortable.
18: Lot, your hospitality is second to none. But please, could we take a walk?
0: Certainly. Gether, keep the meal warm until we return.
2: Yes, sir.
18: This is a beautiful land the Lord has brought us to.
0: Indeed.
18: The land is lush and green, a realm overflowing with milk and honey.
0: We are truly blessed.
18: Lot, we are kindred. Let there not be any strife between us or between your herders and mine.
0: Yes, that is as it should be.
18: Look, is not the whole land before you? Let's part company. If you go to the left, I'll go to the right. If you go to the right, I'll go to the left.
0: The plain of the Jordan looks as fruitful as the Garden of Eden. I'll take that. Uncle Abram, you are as generous as you are kind. If it seems right to you, I will take the plain to the east of us.
18: It is well with me, my son. I and my house will stay right here. May you prosper in the plain of your choosing.
17: Lot journeyed eastward, and they separated from each other. Abram settled in the land of Canaan, while Lot settled among the cities of the plain. Then God spoke again to Abram.
20: Abram, raise your eyes now and look. Look north and south and east and west. For all the land that you see, I will give to you and your descendants forever.
18: Yes, Lord.
20: I will make your descendants as numerous as the dust of the earth. Rise up, walk through the length and the breadth of the land, for I will give it to you.
18: Thank you, Creator God. Thank you.
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24: Master Abram!
18: My good man, what tidings do you bring?
24: My name is Pabel. I fled for my life.
18: Please, go on.
24: The kings of the cities of the plain, Sodom, Gomorrah, Admah, Zeboam, and Bela, have rebelled against Elam.
18: After 12 years of paying tribute, something had to break.
24: Yes, Master Abram. Now Elam and his allies, Shinar, Elisar, and Goam have swept into our land to crush the rebellion.
19: Abram, what is this I hear?
24: Mistress Sarai, I beseech you as well. Elam and his allies crushed every people in their path toward us, subduing the Rephaim, the Zuzim, the Horites, and now even the Amorites and the Amalekites.
19: And the cities of Sidon?
24: It was a total rout, an utter defeat. The armies of the cities of the plain fled. Many of my people fell into tar pits, while others fled to the hills.
19: Please, Do you bring word of our kinsman Lot?
24: The enemy plundered all the goods of the cities of Sodom and Gomorrah and took its people captive, including Lot and his family.
19: Abram, what will we do?
18: We will turn to God for his help and direction.
17: Abram pled with God for guidance.
18: Most High God, I come to you powerless and in need. An enemy has taken your servant Lot captive, as well as many other men, women, and children. Please, I pray, guide us, lead us, protect us, and give us the victory.
17: Abram gathered his men.
15: Blast dismissed!
9: Wait, what happened next? I don't even know this story.
5: Did Lot and his family escape? Did Abraham rescue them? I need closure.
15: You'll just have to wait until next class.
10: Unbelievable.
15: Addison, Carson, can I see you for a moment?
16: Yeah, sure.
9: Sure, Chaplain Jake.
15: How's this afternoon study hall to talk about plans for the campout?
9: Oh, right. Actually, we're planning on getting together with Cyrus after school today to talk about some ideas. Can we still meet up tomorrow?
15: Sure. Let's plan on it.
9: Great. See ya.
15: Bye.
9: Addison, I can't believe I'm letting you guys talk me into this.
16: Carson, why are you so nervous? It's really just hanging out with friends, but more intentional and purposeful.
9: I just don't feel comfortable with it.
16: Carson, we've all got your back. I'll see you at the cafe.
9: All right, see ya.
3: Director Doug, sometimes God calls people to do new things they don't feel ready for, doesn't he?
23: Yeah, like Carson leading out on the campout.
3: Mm-hmm. And sometimes things require us to step up and act.
23: Like Abraham rescuing Lot from an invading army.
3: Right. 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
3: 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And we'll find out what happened to Abraham and Lot in our next episode, and a whole lot more as well.
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14: Hello, everybody. You know what time it is? Time for the quote of the day. Be a hand that reaches out. Be a smile for those who have no reason to smile. Be a light for those who live in darkness. We love you guys so much.
25: Hey, sis, dad, mom, come on. 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
27: Three tickets, please. Two adults and one child.
28: Three tickets. Excuse me, please. Hello, ticket office. Ghost Town and Calico Railroad. Yes, sir? You're welcome, sir. Now, three tickets, two adults and one child. There you are. $1.25, please.
27: How soon does the train leave?
28: Immediately. You'll have to hurry to make it.
27: Phew. Well, we just made it. Well, this seat all right?
0: Sure. My, this is a plush car.
27: Yeah, I understand it was brought here from the Denver and Rio Grande Western Railroad.
14: Daddy, look out there. Indians dancing around the burning stake.
1: Hey, reach everybody, this is a holdup. Oh. Just keep quiet, you and the kid, ma'am, and ain't nobody gonna get hurt. All we want your gold dust and silver dollars.
2: Howdy, partners. This is Uncle Dan.
4: And I'm Aunt Carol.
2: I'm a-hoping you're all ready to take a ride on this GT&C railroad that runs through these here parts.
4: I believe Uncle Dan is trying to get you in the mood for an imaginary visit to the famous Knott's Berry Farm in California. That's what today's story's all about.
2: That's right, ma'am. And this here story is called Ghost Town.
28: Well, Mr. Knott, here we are again, ready to listen to the rest of your story.
7: As I said last week, the finding and cultivation of those six boysenberry plants were the beginning of our financial success. 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It was just before the harvest season that we...
8: There. That's it. 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
0: Do you think we'll get any customers? 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
0: But our berries are not a bit better than the berries other farmers sell at their roadside stands, and they're not getting rich.
8: Ah, my dear. 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Also, we'll wrap them in clean paper, held tight with rubber bands. Our roadside competitors don't do that. And the main thing is, we'll smile and be friendly, sincerely friendly, to all our customers.
0: Well, maybe it'll work.
8: I know it will. Listen, do you realize that if we get only one customer a day, one new customer a day, and satisfy that customer so he'll be back, did you realize how many customers we'll have in a year?
0: No.
8: More than we could take care of. Hundreds.
0: You have lots of confidence and faith, don't you?
8: Well, of course. Success is made up of faith and hard work. I have faith in you and the children.
0: And what is that supposed to mean?
8: Well, I'm going to raise the berries and produce and leave the harvesting and selling up to you and the children.
0: But I don't know anything about running a roadside stand.
8: Ah, my dear, you know almost everything about almost everything.
0: Flattery will get you nowhere, except...
8: Except?
0: All right, all right. The children and I will take care of the roadside stand. Walter?
8: Yes?
0: Since the stand is doing so well, I was just wondering if maybe I... Well, maybe I could make some jam and pies. I understand now, we're not going in the restaurant business, but
8: I understand. No restaurant business.
0: Well, I do think that maybe I could sell pies and jams at the stand, along with the berries and things.
8: I'm proud of you, Cordelia.
0: Now, don't change the subject, Walter.
8: Knott. I'm not. I am proud of you.
0: Oh.
8: You have a knack with customers at the stand. Your berries and produce are arranged so neatly that customers come back week after week. And your jams and pies.
0: Walter.
8: Once they taste them, you'll be swamped with customers.
0: Walter Knott's prophecy proved accurate. The little stand did do a great business. Customers returned week after week for Cordelia's pies and preserves. The Knott children made a game of flagging down motorists with immense stalks of rhubarb which grew in the garden areas of the little farm. By toil and close family teamwork, the Knotts began to see a path out of their wilderness of debt. Then came the oil boom of 1929, followed closely by the Great Depression of the early 30s. With only faith in himself, his family, and the future, Walter purchased an additional 10 acres of land. Then, in the middle of the Depression, Mr. Knott experimented with the new, yet almost forgotten, boysenberry. They were so large that it took only 25 berries to fill a standard half-pound box. These wonderful berries, retailed through the Knott roadside stand, returned, in spite of the depression, $1,737 per acre. The demand was enormous. Walter, everyone wants the new boysenberry.
5: I'm nursing them along, multiplying the plants as fast as I can. Next year we should have plenty.
0: By the way, dear, are you going to supply plants to that nursery that wrote asking for as many as you could spare?
5: Well, I think I should, don't you?
0: Well, you could hold on to the boysenberry as an exclusive Knott Berry Farm product. We'd be the only farm who has this wonderful berry. Think of what that would do for us financially.
5: No doubt about it. It'd make us financially independent. But, do you think that that's the thing to do?
0: I hadn't thought much about it.
5: I have. And I've come to the conclusion that I should share this wondrous fruit with other growers, big and little, anyone who wants it.
0: I'm proud of you, Walter. Even if we starve, I'm proud of you. Those depression years were tough ones. It was only by the money taken in at the roadside stand for Cordelia's pies and preserves that the Knott Berry Farm was able to weather the depression. Even so, the going was indeed difficult. It was Cordelia's homey kindness and ever-present smile that brought customers back again and again and kept the Knott Berry Farm's collective heads above bankruptcy's muddy waters. Walter, I've decided to serve light lunches in the stand along with the pies and preserves. But I want you to understand distinctly, dear, that I'm not in the restaurant business.
5: Yes, dear, I understand. You are not in the restaurant business.
0: The added revenue from the light lunches kept the venture afloat. Then came 1934, a year that proved to be very eventful for the Knott Berry Farm. It all started something like this. I want you to understand one thing for sure, Walter. We're not going in the restaurant business.
5: Well, of course we're not going in the restaurant business. Things are tough enough without that.
0: But, well, I have decided to try serving chicken dinners along with the snacks. Tomorrow I'm going to try
5: it. But you just
0: said... I have it all figured out, dear. I'll do the cooking, and the girls will serve the meals. It won't increase our expenses, and, well, we might take in a little more money.
5: Cordelia, you're wonderful. But what about dishes?
0: Well, I've decided to use... Well, I'm going to use our wedding china.
5: No.
0: Do you mind so much?
5: Mind? I should say not. I think it's wonderful that you think enough of the project to use the china.
0: Oh.
5: Well, you never have before. Never. Everything all ready for your chicken dinner experiment?
0: Walter Knott, you get right out of this kitchen. I don't need a man around here.
5: All right, all right. I was just trying to be helpful.
6: Mama, four people just came in. They want the chicken dinners.
5: Ah, success!
0: Go on, get out of here. You're in the way.
5: All right, all right.
0: Four chicken dinners coming up.
5: Asleep yet, dear?
0: No, I'm counting sheep.
5: I bet you're counting the dollars you took in today for chicken dinners.
0: It was just a little over $5, that's all.
5: For the first day? I think that's wonderful. Are you going to continue the experiment?
0: Oh, for another day or two, but I'm not going in the restaurant business.
5: Oh, perish the idea. How did your customers like the dinners?
0: All right, I guess.
5: Well, you know what I think? I think your cooking, especially your chicken dinners, have a magical quality away and beyond anything served in ordinary restaurants.
0: Oh.
5: I predict that soon the four tables will be filled with diners almost every day.
0: Oh, what an imagination you have, Walter. You're a dreamer.
5: Well, we'll see.
0: But Walter Knott's prediction that the four tables would someday be filled almost every day with chicken dinner eaters was entirely wrong. Here's what actually happened.
6: What are we going to do, Mama? The four tables are full, and there are at least 40 or 50 people standing in the line outside waiting to get in.
5: What'd I tell you?
0: Walter, will you get out of here, please? We can't be bothered with you underfoot. We have too much to do around here.
5: I'm only trying to help.
0: Do you really want to help?
5: Yeah, how?
0: Well, then go outside and keep the people in line entertained.
5: Entertained?
0: Talk to them. Keep them happy. You have a glib tongue. Well, now make good use of it.
5: Oh,
0: come on,
5: me.
0: Get, all skedaddle. Right, all right.

0: Well, this is a... Well, I mean, I called y'all here so we could have a meeting. Yes, a meeting. You are all a part of Knott's Berry Farm. Each of you has contributed to its success. It is a success, and going to be even more so. Mother and I are proud of the way you've all stepped in and done your share. So you will share in the policymaking of Knott's Berry Farm. From now on, we will have a weekly board meeting. Together, we will decide on the big issues.
1: Oh, I think that's
0: good. Now, quiet. Now, the first problem we have to decide on is we need a larger dining room and kitchen. Now, what are we going to do about it?
2: But Daddy, Mother says she doesn't want to be in the restaurant business.
3: I don't. I haven't the slightest desire to run a restaurant, Walter, nor the slightest notion how to run one.
0: True. We're just experimenting, and to complete the experiment, we have to enlarge to take care of the crowds. Now, what is your desire in the matter?
3: I don't hardly know.
0: Now, if we double the space, that'll take care of the crowd.
3: What?
0: We will add another room.
3: What?
0: All in favor, say yes. Carried. Meeting dismissed. Board of Directors meeting of the Knott Berry Farm called to order. Is everyone present? Russell, Virginia, Tony, and little Marion. Children, I mean members of the board, we have another very serious problem to decide. Since we added a room to our little restaurant, I mean a roadside stand, the crowds have gotten so big we now have to make another addition. I suggest a large addition this time, large enough to take care of all the crowds that will ever come for our chicken dinners.
2: That'll take money, won't it, Daddy?
0: Yes, Tony.
2: Well, I didn't know we had any money.
3: We don't.
2: Well, how are we going to build a larger dining room, then?
0: Well, that's my worry. The point is, we do need a larger dining area. Well...

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1: Mm-hmm, and we're counting on you, so please don't forget.
0: Thanks. Now let's get back to our story, Ghost Town.
2: Walter Knott decided to borrow money from the local bank to build a larger dining area to take care of the huge crowds that daily came to partake of Mrs. Knott's delicious chicken dinners.
3: Well, Mr. Knott, come in, sit down. What can I do for you today?
4: I'd like to borrow some money, Mr. Welliver.
3: You came to the right place, Mr. Knott. How much do you want?
4: Well, I was thinking of $10,000.
3: $10,000? Well, I'm sure that can be arranged. You're a good farmer, Mr. Knott. Are you going to purchase more land?
4: No. I'm going to build a larger dining room.
3: Dining room? What do you mean?
4: Well, the crowds keep getting larger and larger. We need more room.
3: Well, Mr. Knott, we would be glad to lend you the money to expand your farm or for any other purpose you put it to as a farmer. But we have no desire to risk $10,000 on a restaurant. Now, you're a farmer and a good one, not a restaurant man.
4: Oh, I know that, Mr. Welliver. But the people just keep coming anyway.
3: Buena Park is a farming community. It can't support a restaurant.
4: And all you say, Mr. Welliver, is true. But I wish you'd drive out to my place and tell it to all those people who wait in line for Cordelia's chicken dinners. I'd tell them myself that I'm just a farmer. They just won't listen to me.
3: Well, nevertheless, you should stick to farming. However, you're a good customer and an honest man. So we will loan you $5,000, if you insist.
4: We were counting on $10,000, Mr. Welliver, and I'll talk it over with the family and let you know. Board of Directors of the Knott's Berry Farm, we are here to consider an offer made by the bank. $5,000. I say we don't want it. $10,000 or none. Anyway, I feel sure we can make the expansion pay for itself as we build it. We'll work harder. Raise and sell more berries and nursery stock. All in favor say aye. Carried, meeting dismissed.
2: In the summer of 1937... the new and enlarged dining quarters were open for business. Loyal customers passed the word along that there was no longer the tedious waiting line at Knott's, and business again began to boom. After only 6 weeks, the place was again filled. Again, a line formed outside, waiting to be served Cordelia's fried chicken. I had no intention of going in the restaurant business, Walter, but... well, I guess I'm in it in spite of myself.
4: And I had no intention of engaging in a building race to keep ahead of your customers, but I'm in it.
2: You are, aren't you?
4: Yeah.
2: As usual, Walter mingled with the waiting patrons, sincerely apologizing for the necessary wait and thanking them for coming.
4: We do thank you for coming, and we're sorry you have to wait. Now, the missus and I, well, what do you know? Mr. Welliver, imagine you eating in my restaurant.
3: I was mistaken, Mr. Knott. It was a great idea you had, putting up a restaurant near where the things you sell are grown.
4: Well, we're doing right well, Mr. Welliver.
3: After dinner, may I talk to you for a few moments?
4: Well, I'd be happy to talk to you.
3: Vision a whole chain of restaurants like this one outside of every large city across the country, right in the middle of farm sections. We were wrong being cautious about loaning you money. Mr. Knott, you've a great money-making thing here. Now, if you think you'd like to expand, maybe, for instance, along the lines I just suggested, come down to the bank and see me.
4: Thank you very much, Mr. Welliver, but I'm just a farmer, and always will be. Not a restaurant man.
3: Yes. Well, you think it over, Mr. Knott, and let me know.
2: Once again, the Knotts added to their restaurant.

0: They felt sure that this was the last time they would ever need to enlarge it. They were positive that now they had the largest restaurant in the world. But once again, they were wrong. From time to time, they had to build ever larger quarters. And it seemed that no sooner were larger quarters completed than the waiting lines again began to form outside the restaurant doors. By this time, the Knott girls were married, and the sons-in-law stepped in and helped run the enlarged Knott's Berry Farm. An entirely new restaurant, known as the Steakhouse, was built. On Mother's Day alone, they sometimes serve as many as 14,000 dinners. The estate now contained almost 200 acres, over 50 of which are devoted exclusively to automobile parking. With financial success assured and more time to devote to his own desire, Walter Knott began to dream about the old days, history of the West and its background of historical memories. Never would he forget the influence and love of his own horse and buggy experiences. He began to dream of ways he could forever perpetuate in other people's consciousness the remembrance of America's debt to its pioneer ancestors.
1: Members of the board, we've long had the policy that the Knott's Berry Farm would be a place for family holidays. Therefore, we've never allowed liquor of any kind to be served. We've never charged a cent for parking or any of our sightseeing features. Now, I intend to do something different to make this still a better family outing place. I'm going to recreate many of the historical places and monuments of American history right here on our own grounds. Now, just a minute. First, I'm going to build a cyclorama. A cyclorama depicting early American pioneers and their trek westward. It'll include moving, covered wagon trains crossing the barren and waterless desert westward. Changing lights with recorded lectures will enhance the historic value of the cyclorama. And that, Mr. Iles, was the start of what you see here now. After that cyclorama, there was no stopping. First I added one building, then another. Each building was an attempt to recreate some building of the Old West. A saloon, barber shop, school, church.
2: Are all these buildings recreations, Mr. Knott?
1: Oh, no, no. Some of them are originals that we actually brought from their original sites. A schoolhouse from Kansas, and a log cabin from a Middle Western state, a hotel from Prescott, Arizona.
2: Well, they must have cost fortunes.
1: And it was worth it. Gradually, our main street over there took shape, and then Market Street, Stage Road, and finally Schoolhouse Road.
2: Mr. Knott, we're standing right now in about the center of your town. What I want to know is, just where from this site was your original roadside stand?
1: Oh, it's impossible to recognize now, but it was right over there.
2: Ah.
1: Many changes have come, so many and so fast I can't keep up with them. Land that I shed tears to pay for at $330 an acre is now selling for 10 times that much just for a 50-foot lot. The corner where my girls once stood to flag down motorists to sell them something in the roadside stand is now a paved street with fine new houses, sidewalks, and curbs.
2: Yeah, it seems like, well, almost a miracle that a farm, an actual farm, can survive, even thrive, in the midst of all this commercialism.
1: Yes. Some people seem sort of worried about that very thing. They worry lest my farm in the middle of a city can't survive.
2: The important thing, Mr. Knott, is, how do you and your family feel about it?
1: My family? You mean the board of directors?
2: Yes, the board of directors of the Knott's Berry Farm.
1: Well, me and the family and all our associates are not in the least bit worried or pessimistic. Actually, the year when our city had its greatest population and a sure enough real estate boom, and the year Walt Disney set up his Disneyland 5 miles away, that was the very year we showed a 10% increase over the year before.
2: That's marvelous.
1: Yeah, it's more than marvelous. It's a miracle.
2: Mr. Knott, what one thing would you say contributed to your success more than any other one thing?
1: Cordelia.
2: You know, I realize that, but what message can I extend to the young people of the world that will inspire in them the will to succeed as you have? What is the one thing I can tell them?
1: I don't rightly know. Perhaps it's something to do with people themselves, the things they feel and want. Now, I love to think that here at Knott's Berry Farm we give the people something they really enjoy. We turn their thoughts backward to our historical past and to a life that was unhurried and pleasant. Stagecoaches rattle around the farm. Cowboys show their skills. Happy people throng in and out of yesterday's atmosphere and millions of people sit themselves down to the same identical chicken dinner menu served in the same style that Cordelia instituted over 30 years ago.
2: What of the future, Mr. Knott?
1: The future? Here in America, the future's like roses. One doesn't have to be a farmer or a restaurant man. Hard work and determination will help any man achieve success. You know, that's what I love about America.
2: Is that all of your story, Mr. Knott?
1: Well, not quite. There's one more thing I'd like to talk about. The resurrection of a real ghost town. You know, I've always wanted to do that. Finally I did. Years ago, when we lived in Mojave, I saw and fell in love with a real ghost town. The forgotten, decaying town of Calico. Recently, I bought that town, reconstructed the saloons, stores, even the schoolhouse. Today, it's open to tourists. If you'd wish, I'd like to take you in fancy to the ghost town of Calico.
2: I'd love it.
1: Well, now first we go to the Mojave. After visiting with Bruce, my old neighbor, we turn the old Ford towards Calico. There's the Calico Mountain. Beautiful this morning. There's Calico, the ghost town, reborn. It's full of tourists this morning, laughing, happy. It's as lively as ever it was in its heyday. And like any other American town, people are free to enter and leave it at will. Admission money would have helped in its restoration, but I'm happy and proud that free admission is one of the Knott trademarks.
0: After parking the car, Walter Knott climbed out, stretched a bit, pushed his gray felt hat forward on his head, and followed the chattering crowd through the gate. He was unrecognized as the man who had made possible their day of relaxation and enjoyment. The only outward difference between him and the sightseers was his lack of a camera. With a stride brisk and alive enough to fit a much younger man, Walter headed north on Calico's main street. One could walk safely in this street now, for gone were the ore wagons, carriages, and gun playing of another day. Walter turned left into the reborn general merchandise store. Calico Fred, actually Fred Noller, self-appointed sheriff, mayor, and guide of the new Calico, spotted the distinguished visitor.
3: Well, hi, Mr. Knott.
1: Hello, Fred.
3: Anyone with you, Mr. Knott?
1: No, I came up alone.
3: All right, I'll be with you in a minute, Mr. Knott.
1: Oh, you're busy. Finish with your customers, Fred. I'll meet you later at the Maggie.
3: Okay, Mr. Knott.
0: Walter Knott nodded agreement and stepped out of the store to the boardwalk. Across the little bridge and up Schoolhouse Trail, he sauntered. With a nod and friendly smile, he greeted the visitors along the way. Briskly, he started up the tiny hill to the Maggie Mine Shaft House. He sat gratefully at a small table overlooking the restored ghost town. Soon he was meeting Fred Noller, manager of this latest Knott Berry Farm project. In the meantime, he had much to think about and dream about.
1: Well, I wonder what will be next. Something else, I hope, that will make people happier. Well, I've always wanted to be a farmer, but what a strange farmer I've turned out to be.
4: That's all, folks.
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6: This is Aunt Carol
4: and Uncle Dan saying
6: goodbye, everyone.

0: 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Find out about it next on today's Creation Moment. And now, here's our Creation Moments host, Ian Taylor.
1: He lived in the last half of the 19th century. He was a strong believer in the Creator God, and that made him very unpopular in some circles. As he pursued his scientific studies in Paris, he became a thorn in the side of his contemporaries, the followers of Charles Darwin. They argued that life arose spontaneously long ago from non-living material, but Louis Pasteur believed that life was created by God. He decided to apply his scientific expertise to Darwin's claims. His careful experiments conducted 150 years ago showed that life could only come from pre-existing life. He effectively put out of business the claim that life could arise from non-living chemicals. His research also showed that fermentation was caused by tiny yeast cells. This led him on to discover that many diseases were caused by living organisms too small to see. As a result of his scientific work, disproving important evolutionary claims, Louis Pasteur developed vaccines to combat diseases like rabies, diphtheria, and anthrax. Today, millions of people enjoy better health and safer food because Pasteur sought to show that true science does not disprove the Bible. We can thank God that Pasteur did not sit back and quietly accept atheistic, materialistic claims of his day. He once commented that the more he learned in science, the simpler his faith in the plain words of Holy Scripture became.
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5: Justin, you look awful.
6: I think I'm going to be sick.
7: And he was born in a log cabin that he built with his own two hands.
8: Tell us what you know about balloon tying.
5: I wondered when this was going to happen.

0: Ben, you've got to be kidding. 25 pages by this Friday?
1: I guess, but I didn't read through your makeup assignments. Lauren just met me when I was walking home from school and said, give this to Justin. And your teacher gave me yours, Mikey.
2: How am I supposed to get better when I have a huge report to do?
0: At least you don't have to do a 25-page presentation on Friday.
1: Do you guys want anything before I go? Mom said to ask.
0: No, I'm fine.
2: I could use another chocolate shake.
1: She said you'd ask for that, and she also said that 3 was enough for today.
2: Aw, come on!
1: I can't believe you guys have missed a whole week of school.
0: Haley, it's only Wednesday.
1: Yeah, but you've missed every day so far.
2: It's a good thing Mom's around to make us shakes.
1: Yeah. What would you guys do if Mom had a real job?
0: A real job? What do you mean? It's full-time just taking care of Michael, let alone all 5 of us.
2: Hey!
0: I'm kidding, Mike.
1: Okay, I gotta go. You sure you don't want anything?
0: Yeah.
2: Could you just put this folder on my dresser?
0: Aren't you even gonna look at your assignments?
2: Maybe later. My folder doesn't look as thick as yours.
1: I can't believe Miss Jensen already made the brochures for the school carnival.
3: You know how she is, Haley. She loves to make these brochures, even if we don't need them for months.
1: Well, you have to admit that she makes the carnival look pretty interesting, Jess.
3: To say the least. Look at this one, the balloon tying booth.
1: What's so special about balloon tying?
3: Oh, it's not just any balloon tying. Listen, see any U.S. president come to life from a balloon, from John Adams to Andrew Jackson. Our forefathers like you've never seen them before.
1: Jess, it does not say that.
3: Just so, look.
1: Weird. I wonder who's going to help us with that booth. Are your parents going to be there?
3: Definitely not my dad. But if my mom can get off work, she might. I have to ask her. I'm sure your mom will be there, though, right?
1: Probably. Why'd you say it like that?
3: Like what?
1: Like there was no doubt about it or something.
3: Well, there is no doubt. I mean, she comes to almost everything. I would, too, if I didn't have a job.
1: You don't have a job.
3: Ha ha. If I was a mom and didn't have a job.
1: My mom does a lot of stuff.
3: I guess. But honestly, Haley, don't you think she gets bored staying at home all the time?
1: I don't know.
3: What does she do all day? My mom would just die if she had to sit around the house like that.
1: She doesn't just sit around the house.
3: Well, what does she do? Make our forefathers come to life from balloons.
1: She could if she wanted to.
3: You're kidding, right?
1: No, my mom's a whiz with balloons. I mean, with 7 birthday parties a year at our house alone, people come to her for ideas and stuff. She can make anything with balloons, I'm telling ya.
3: I guess it's too bad they have someone for the booth already.
1: Yeah, too bad. I'm sure she would have done it too.
4: All right, kiddies, yoo-hoo, attention please. Put the sample brochures in the middle of your tables. Well, how do you like my booth ideas?
3: It's unique, Miss Jensen.
1: And educational.
4: Yes, that's exactly what I thought too. I just hope it will work.
1: Why wouldn't it work?
4: Well, technically, we don't have anyone to tie up the balloons yet. But maybe you all can help. Does anyone know where we could find that special someone who could craft presidents out of balloons?
3: This is perfect, Haley.
1: Just got no.
3: Miss Jensen?
4: Yes, my dear?
3: Haley was actually just telling me that her mom knows how to do it. She's a balloon expert. Gives seminars and things.
4: Really?
1: Well, she,
4: Do you think maybe she would help us out?
3: It's not like she has anything else to do, right, Haley?
1: I'll ask her tonight.
4: Oh, excellent. Now on to other matters.
5: Justin, honey, your cough sounds awful.
0: I'm fine, Mom. I just gotta get this done.
5: You've been working on it all day. You haven't rested at all, and you know how sensitive your stomach gets when you have too much stress?
0: I gotta give this presentation tomorrow, Mom, and I have almost 10 pages left.
5: Well, drink your tea. It's honey and lemon. It should help. I'll bring up some soup later.
0: Thanks. You're the best.
5: Well, I try. Michael, what about you? You need anything?
2: Nope, but I think I might go outside for a while.
5: Oh, yeah?
2: Yeah, I think some fresh air would do me some good. And besides, I've been in bed all day.
0: Have you even started your makeup work?
2: Oh, I'm not worried. Fridays are never big days at school. I'll be fine tomorrow. So can I go, Mom?
5: Do you think that's a good idea after missing 4 days of school?
2: Of course it's a good idea. You always say fresh air is good for you.
5: Well, your fever's gone. So I'll tell you what. I'm going to leave this decision up to you.
0: Are you kidding?
5: No. Mikey, if you think it's a wise choice, go ahead.
1: Yes!
5: But no more complaining about being sick. You make the choice. You pay the consequences. Understood?
2: Yep. See you later.
0: I can't believe you let him go.
5: Sometimes people have to learn things the hard way. Now, you drink this tea and think about an early bedtime, young man.
1: I just wish you did more, Grace.
6: Well, have you talked to your mom about all this, Haley?
1: No.
6: Don't you think that'd be a good idea before you get so upset about it?
1: But I don't want to make her feel even worse. She probably feels awful enough because she doesn't have a job.
6: Maybe she doesn't even feel bad to begin with.
1: Why wouldn't she?
6: Well, maybe your mom is happy with how things are, and you should accept her for who she is, like you accepted me.
1: Huh?
6: The whole town would love to change me, but you accepted me just how I am.
1: But that's different. People just need to meet you. I should just make everyone come over here.
6: You can't force anyone to meet me, Haley. That wouldn't change things. You have to come with an open heart. You cannot be dragged into accepting someone.
1: Yeah, but the only reason they're scared of you is because you're blind.
6: No, it's because I'm different. Just like your mom is different from a lot of people.
1: Because she stays home and no one else does.
6: I wouldn't say no one else.
1: I just wish she'd do more or something, so people wouldn't think bad stuff about her.
6: Well, as long as you don't start volunteering her for things.
1: Volunteering her for things. Well, thanks, Grace. Great talking to you.
6: What?
1: Have a good day, and I guess I'll talk to you later.
6: But Haley, where are you going?
1: I gotta get back and help my mom with the boys or with dinner or something. See you tomorrow. It was just one thing I said she'd do, and they'll probably forget about it anyway. I mean, it's months away.
2: Haley, what are you doing down here?
1: More like, what are you doing outside? Were you sick all day?
2: Mom said I could decide if fresh air was good for me, and I think it was. But why were you near that crazy lady's house?
1: Grace? She's not crazy, Mikey.
2: Then why'd you look so worried? You were talking to yourself. She didn't do anything, did she?
1: Mikey, what's wrong with you? Of course she didn't do anything.
2: Well, you're not going back there. Everyone knows she's nuts, Haley. And Corian's a pretty nice town, isn't it?
1: Yeah.
2: Well, don't you think there's a reason why no one goes near the end of Gilead Lane? It's because of her.
1: Can we just drop it? I have to get home. And so should you. You were playing football at the park, weren't you?
2: Maybe a little.
1: Mikey, do you know how mad Mom and Dad would be if they knew you went off and played football after being sick all week?
2: Mom told me the choice was up to me.
1: Yeah. Well, I'll see you at home. The girls' club? Dog training class? What do you mean they need a teacher? Isn't it their job to find someone? But we don't even have a dog. I know we need this badge, Jess. And I know my mom's the only one without a job. Well, yes, she could teach it. I mean, she knows people who have dogs and... Fine, I'm sure she'll do it. Yeah, bye, Jess.
5: Ooh, hi, honey, what's wrong?
1: Nothing.
7: Try again, that wasn't quite believable.
1: Mom, don't you ever think it might be a good idea if you did some extra stuff since you're not working and all?
5: What?
1: You know, around school and around town. You could get a job or something.
7: Well, because you guys don't keep her busy enough.
1: Well, don't you ever wish you did more?
5: The only thing I wish for is more time with you guys. I'm already busier than I'd like to be, and you're all growing up so fast.
7: It's true. You'll be in junior high before we know what happened.
1: Dad, I'm only in fourth grade.
7: It'll go faster than you think, ma'am.
5: Oh, speaking of junior high, would you run upstairs, sweetie, and see if Justin's still working himself to death?
1: Sure. Mom, do you know how to shape U.S. presidents out of balloons?
5: What?
1: Never mind.
7: What was that all about?
5: Oh, who knows where Haley gets all her ideas.
7: Look, I'm going to go up and read Timmy his bedtime story.
5: Oh, okay,
7: I'll meet you there.
5: Oh, make sure Justin and Michael are ready for bed, too. Hello, Morrisons. This is Mary. Mm-hmm. Really? Well, I'm sorry, but I just can't help you. I think you must have gotten me confused with someone else. We don't even have a dog. Okay, bye. That was the strangest call.
1: Justin, you look awful.
5: Haley?
0: Thanks a lot.
1: You're just so white, like you stuck your face in baby powder or something.
5: You leave him alone and eat your breakfast, or you'll be late for school.
1: Did you already eat, Mike?
2: No, I'm not hungry.
1: You not hungry?
5: Michael, eat your breakfast. I already told you the answer is no.
2: But, Mom, I don't think I should have to go today. And besides, I missed the rest of the week. Why should I have to go today?
5: If you were well enough to go down to the park last night, you're well enough to go to school.
2: Mom!
5: I told you, you made the choice. You pay the consequence. Now, I'm going up to make sure Timmy and Brooke are ready for school. You all finish your breakfast. And, Justin, at least eat your toast to settle your stomach.
2: I can't go to school today.
1: Why not? You don't look sick like Justin.
0: He doesn't want to go to school because he didn't do his report, did you, Mikey?
2: I don't want to talk about it. Maybe Mrs. Collins will forget that I was supposed to give my speech today.
0: Yeah, maybe.
2: You'll be lucky to make it through yours.
8: So, class, do we have any volunteers for our big presentations?
0: I'm ready to go, sir.
8: Look at that. First day back and he's raring to go. That's the spirit, Justin. Come on up.
0: My report is on Henry David Thoreau, a great American writer. Today I'd like to talk to you about this.
9: One of our U.S. presidents. The first to go today will be Michael Morrison. Michael?
2: Today? I'm supposed to get my report today?
9: Yes, Michael. You've had this assignment for 2 weeks, and there was a reminder in your makeup folder. Now please come up to give your report to the class.
2: Well, I'm going to tell you about, Abraham Lincoln. Good old Honest Abe. Abraham Lincoln. President Lincoln.
9: Yes, Michael, we know it's about Abe Lincoln. Please move on.
2: Okay, well, see, Mr. Lincoln was our president once, a long time ago. And he was born in a log cabin that he built with his own two hands. Quite a guy. That Abe Lincoln, he just loved log cabins.
0: And Thoreau lived in a cabin during the time that he wrote his famous book, Walden Pond. He lived there for... Whoa.
8: Justin, are you all right?
0: Yeah. My stomach just felt a little strange. So, Thoreau stayed in this cabin.
2: And he loved living there. In fact, he liked log cabins so much that he invented Lincoln Logs. You know, one time I built this incredible house out of Lincoln Logs.
8: Mr. Morrison? Justin, are you all right?
0: Yeah, No. I think I'm going to be sick.
9: But if you're going to be sick, you have to do the makeup work, Michael. And you had more than enough time to complete this assignment. Now, are you done with the report or not?
2: Well, the thing is, Mrs. C, I've been really sick.
10: Oh, I think I'm going to be sick now. That's disgusting.
8: Okay, Justin, why don't you head on down to the nurse and... Bill, could you get a custodian to come clean this up, please?
0: Sorry.
9: Well, I'm sorry too, Michael. You are going to have to take an incomplete for this assignment.

0: and Dad are picking up our exchange student today. She's only staying for a week, but it'll be so fun.
1: Where's she from?
0: Portugal. The only problem is no one we know speaks Portuguese.
1: Too bad.
0: Yeah. Hey, your mom doesn't speak Portuguese, does she? Because that would be perfect. She'd have all the time in the world to hang out and translate.
1: Aren't exchange students supposed to know English when they come over here? You could just use our language. Then everyone's involved, right?
0: But it would be so cool for her to have someone there who can speak her language. Do you really think she can do it?
1: Well, of course she can.
0: I just can't believe your mom speaks Portuguese. What luck!
1: But Jess, I didn't say that.
0: Oh, I forgot. That's my mom. I have a doctor's appointment. She'll be so excited that your mom can help, though.
1: No.
0: I'll have her call tonight. Bye.
1: I did it again. How do I keep doing this? Ugh.
2: Justin, how are you feeling?
3: A little better.
4: Oh, good. What's the cordless phone doing in your bed?
3: I had to call Lauren to find out what we did today after Mom picked me up.
5: Hmm. Well, I'm sure the call could have waited until you felt a little better. You have the whole weekend ahead of you.
4: Come on, hand me the phone. I'll put it on the dresser. Hey, what's this folder, Michael?
6: Oh, that's nothing. It's just from when I was sick.
4: It says here you had a report due today.
5: Let me see that.
4: Yeah.
5: Michael, I don't remember you working on any president report.
6: Well, I guess I just sort of forgot.
4: Did you give your report to the class, sir?
6: Well, I had nothing ready, so what I said wasn't very good. And I got an incomplete.
5: Oh, Michael.
6: I'm sorry.
3: I told you to do your makeup work. See what happens when you just fool around?
4: Justin. You know, Mom and I came up here to have a little chat about the way both of you have been using your time. And in light of what Michael just told us, it looks like this talk is overdue.
3: Yeah. I think I'm highly productive with my time. I got so much work done, and I didn't even feel good this week.
5: And you also made yourself more sick in the process.
4: Well, sometimes we need to take it easy in order to give our best to the things we do.
6: That's my motto.
4: Yeah, Michael. Now, while it's important that we spend time relaxing, we still have a responsibility to fulfill our obligations.
6: Big Zen's dead.
4: Let's put it this way. You had an assignment to do, and you failed because you decided to spend your time out playing.
5: And while you could have spent this weekend playing, with your work behind you, now you'll have to spend the weekend writing an acceptable report for Mrs. Collins in your class.
6: But, Mom, Mrs. Collins didn't say I had to redo anything.
5: You will do the assignment, and that's final. You'll take the grade you deserve, but you need to show Mrs. Collins respect by completing your project the right way.
6: Do I have to write it over the weekend?
5: Yes, you do. And you won't be going out to meet the boys at the park.
6: Mom!
5: Michael James, if you would have written your report on Thursday night instead of going to meet your friends, you'd have all weekend to be with them.
6: But you said it was my choice.
5: And what else did I say?
6: I don't know.
5: Yes, you do.
6: You said I pay the consequences for the choice I make.
4: Michael, part of growing up means having to make decisions with what to do with your time. You have to figure out what your priorities are.
3: See, Mikey? You have to stop being such a slacker.
4: Hey, not so fast, young man.
3: Huh?
4: You, sir, could learn a lesson from your brother.
3: You're kidding, right?
6: Very funny, Dad.
4: No, I'm being serious.
5: Think about it. Do you think it's possible to ever work so hard that you just get lost? That you lose sight of what's valuable?
3: My guess is yes.
5: Good guess.
4: It's just as foolish to do too much and wind up paying the consequences.
3: Yeah, but Dad, I had a lot to do. It was a 25-page report.
5: Okay. And you sacrificed your health to get your project done.
4: Yeah, I think we need to remember that God not only wants us to do our best in everything we do, but He also wants us to take care of the gift of health He's given us.
5: Right. And doing your best would have been to wait until you were thinking clearly enough to actually write a report.
3: I hear you.
4: All right, good.
5: What is going on? That phone has been ringing off the hook lately. Hello? This is Mary. Excuse me? But I've never... Yes, I understand it, and we planned on attending the school carnival when it comes up, but I've never tied balloons into former U.S. presidents before. Yes, I'm quite sure. I don't have any idea. Thank you. And I hope you find someone.
6: Former U.S. presidents? That wasn't about my report for Mrs. Collins, was it?
5: No, I'm not sure what it was about. But I do think I know who's behind it.
4: Right. Where's Haley? Here she is.
1: Hi, Mom. Hi, Dad.
5: Hi, hon. I need to ask you a question.
1: What did I do now?
5: Tell us what you know about dog training and balloon tying.
1: I wondered when this was going to happen.
4: What's going on, Haley?
1: I don't even know where to start.
4: Well, how about the beginning?
1: Okay. Well, actually, it's kind of funny you should ask. See, a couple of days ago in art class, Miss Jensen was letting us look at her carnival brochures, and we saw the balloon tying booth in there. And Jessica asked if you were helping at the carnival, Mom, and she started asking about what you do all day. She thinks it's really weird that you don't have a job.
5: Ah, so that's why you asked me to get more involved in things the other day.
1: Yeah, well, she made me feel like there was something wrong with you because you had to stay at home all day.
4: Haley, how did Mom get volunteered for the balloon tying booth?
1: Well, I don't really know. It all happened so fast. I guess I kind of said that you can do lots of stuff and that you knew how to tie balloons like that.
5: Into former presidents?
1: I didn't know what to do. I thought they had someone for the booth. And then Miss Jensen said they were still looking for someone. Jess yelled out that you could do it before I could stop her. And then the whole class was looking at me. And Miss Jensen was waiting. And it was...
5: And you spoke for me without asking.
1: Yeah, I guess so. I didn't mean to. And I was hoping everyone would just forget about it.
4: Hey, you know that you lied, Haley.
1: Yeah.
4: Now, not only is it wrong to lie, but look what happened, huh? Now they have to find someone else for the booth, and you've disappointed Miss Jensen.
1: I'm sorry, and I know it's wrong to lie, but I didn't know what else to do.
5: Well, I wish that were all, but how did I get signed up to teach a dog training class?
1: Jess called me and told me that the girls' club needed someone to teach the class for our badge, and she said that she was sure you had the time to do it, and that no one else could.
5: So you told her I could?
1: More or less. Oh. That happened really fast, too. I just didn't want them to think bad things about you, Mom.
5: Well, Haley, while it's sweet of you to care, even if they did think ill of me, I don't mind at all. I'm very happy with the way things are.
4: And what made you think that volunteering your mom for things was a good idea? I mean, especially things she doesn't have a clue about.
1: I don't know, Dad.
5: Do you feel like I don't do enough with you, sweetie? Is that it?
1: No, not at all. It's just so hard because everyone always talks about what their moms do. And they all have really cool jobs. And they make it sound like if you don't work, you're a loser.
5: Do you feel that way about me?
1: No. I love that you're home. I love that I can call you when I need you. And that you're not off in a meeting, like Jess's mom usually is. And that I get to see you at night, and that you come into my classroom whenever you can. I don't want you to be anywhere else. But do you like it?
5: Oh, sweetie, I love it. There is nothing else I'd rather be doing.
4: Hey, you have to remember that your mom wasn't always a mother.
1: Obviously, Dad.
4: What I mean is that she had a job before you guys were born. She was a teacher. She was a really good one.
5: I loved that job. But 14 years ago when Brooke was born, I didn't want to be anywhere else. And being a mom to one kid is a big enough challenge. Multiply that by five, and you've got your hands full.
4: You know what, Haley? Even if Mom did know how to tie balloons and train dogs, she doesn't really have the time to do all that stuff. She has a lot on her plate.
5: It's true. I have a full schedule. And I have to be really careful with how I divide and spend my time with you guys.
1: Yeah, I know you always have stuff to do for Timmy's class, and Michael's football team, and Justin's rocket club, and Brooke's cross-country team, and...
5: Stop, you're making me tired. But you're right. And it's not just all that stuff. It's making sure that you're all taking good care of yourselves, and that you have something to eat when you get home, and that you get your homework done.
4: And that you're okay if you've had a bad day, and that you have someone to talk to, and that you make good choices, and that you all love each other.
5: And most importantly, that you grow up loving God and wanting to live for Him.
4: Mm-hmm.
1: Now you're making me tired.
5: Oh, Haley.
4: Now, there is one other thing we should really talk about.
1: What?
4: I'm a little worried that you found it so easy to lie, Haley Grace.
1: Dad, I just...
4: Oh, this crazy phone. Hello? Oh, yeah, may I ask who's calling? Mary, it's Jessica's mom for you.
5: Hello? I'm sorry, did you just say Portuguese?
1: Uh-oh, I forgot about that one.
7: Sounds like Haley still has some explaining to do. Thanks for being with us today, and we'd love to hear from you if there's anything you'd like to tell us. Just email us at gilead@keysforkids.org or write us at Gilead, P.O. Box 1001, Grand Rapids, Michigan 49501. 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Today's program, Sick of It, was a production of Keys for Kids Ministries and was written and directed by Beth Klima. The creative consultant was Alicia Lynn. Our production engineers were Steve Odell and Andrew B., with music by John Campbell. And our executive producer was Randy Heckman. I'm Zach, hoping you'll join us again next time with Keys for Kids down Gilead Lane.

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2: So, what's life like for an archaeologist kid? Pretty exciting. For starters, you travel a lot.
3: Africa.
2: South America.
4: We've been everywhere.
2: That's my dad, Kendall Park. He runs archaeologist excavations. Dinosaurs are his specialty. Our friends, Jim and Martha Brennan, live nearby. They run a creation museum at their ranch. It's pretty cool.
3: More like awesome.
2: Basically, we get to go on adventures for a living. And sometimes, well, let's just say they're not usually boring.
5: He's got the painting.
3: She just jumped off that bridge.
6: The mine is collapsing.
7: Go, go, go.
2: Actually, it's never boring. This is my friend Jessie Brennan, Jim and Martha's daughter.
3: Hey.
2: She has the loudest scream you've ever heard. Told you. And this is her cousin, Isaac Brennan.
8: Hi.
2: He's studying archaeology at Harvard University. He doesn't...
8: Yeah, no.
2: Scream. There's some other people, too, and you'll meet them along the way. My name is Jonathan Park, and this is my life.

0: the largest one I think we've seen yet.
1: I believe it is.
0: Oh, anyway, so this morning, I heard that weird wind, you know?
1: Oh, yes.
0: The one that sounds sort of like a trumpet?
1: Yeah.
0: Well, I followed it up here.
1: Creepy.
0: Just a few more feet, and... there!
1: Oh.
0: See?
1: That hole? Looks like an old excavation pit.
0: Well, throw a rock in.
1: Dr. Redding, I think it's just...
0: Just toss it in, Johan. Please? Let's see.
1: Deep.
0: Uh-huh. Water.
1: Maybe a well?
0: Did you hear the echo? It leads to the cave. I'm sure of it.
1: The cave?
0: The cave! Ah. And this hole is big enough for a human. We may not have to blast our way in.
1: You're not thinking.
0: Oh, yes, I am. Go fetch the rope.
1: We don't have enough to...
0: I just want to take a look.
1: Shouldn't we wait for...
0: Just a look, Johan! Oh. Please...
1: Yay, Bente Bas.
0: Good.
1: Just stay away from that hole till we get you rigged up.
0: Mm-hmm. Of course. Oh, and the spotlight.
2: Rope and spotlight. Got it.
0: Good. Oh, this is fantastic. Let's see here. Hello? It must be huge in there. Johan, I think something's... Well, hello there. Aren't you a pretty bird? Your call's slightly strange. What kind of bird are you? Oh, don't go. Sorry. I didn't mean to offend you. Let's see. Anybody else in there? Johan? Man, you just missed the most amazing bird that... No!
3: Oh, no!
4: Dad, they're killing me over here!
5: Get away!
4: I need your help.
6: Hey, what am I, chop liver?
4: You didn't stop them from decimating my army!
5: Oh, boy! Get away!
7: Oh. I don't have a stop Jesse and Stell from decimating Jonathan's army card.
5: You could have used one.
4: Some partner you are. Dad!
8: Does anyone want to switch teams?
9: Excuse me just a second, Johan. In a minute, son, I'm on a call.
5: Don't worry, Jonathan. We'll take it easy on you.
8: Don't.
10: Very funny, Jess.
11: Well, at least until your mum gets back with the ice cream. And
12: then we'll have to finish you off in a little jiffy.
11: Hard to hold cards, roll dice, and eat an ice cream cone all at the same time.
12: So true.
10: Put it in a bowl.
12: So we don't finish you off too quickly, Jonathan? Are you admitting...
9: Hold on a second, Johan. Let me grab a pen.
8: Here, Dr. Park, use mine. You can write on the back of the score sheet.
9: Can I put you on speaker, Johan? I'm here with my son and our friends.
8: Huh?
9: Great.
8: What's going on?
9: Okay, I have the group together and you're on speakerphone. Could you say that again?
13: Goedemiddag. Hi, everyone. Yeah, the nearest village is enough, but you'll have to fly into Asmara. Please, hurry.
12: What's happening?
8: What's going on?
9: Where? Well, I just returned a call from an old friend of mine, Dr. Alex Redding. He said he'd made an extraordinary discovery and wanted my input since I have some experience in soil analysis. His field assistant picked up and, well... Johan, would you mind filling them in?
13: Yeah, sure. Dr. Redding is a botanist, and we're here in the highlands of Eritrea studying the soil. It's extraordinarily rich in minerals, highly fertile, maybe the best soil in the world, if there is such a thing. Anyway, Dr. Redding discovered a cave. We couldn't get into it. Just peer in and extract some plant samples. Dr. Redding got really excited and called Dr. Park. Right. But a few days later, yesterday, he found what he thought was another entrance into the cave. It went way down, really deep. I went to get some rope. When I got back, he was gone. He must have fallen in.
9: No sounds from within?
13: Oh, some weird noises. Maybe wind or animals. Definitely not Dr. Redding.
8: Isaac here, sir. You couldn't get in to look?
13: I don't have enough rope, and I don't want to leave. In case Dr. Redding, I don't know, tries to contact me somehow.
4: Mr.
13: Johan works for me.
4: Johan, I'm Jonathan Park. You haven't contacted the authorities?
12: Yeah.
4: Police, park rangers, search and rescue?
12: Yeah.
13: The Eritrean government is authoritarian and kind of erratic. I don't know what they do. If they arrest me on some trumped-up charge or expel me from the country, mm-hmm. there'd be no one here to rescue Dr. Redding. Even if they do help, which is a long shot, Dr. Redding would kill me for exposing, maybe endangering, what he called a world-changing discovery.
11: Johan, I'm Stell, a friend of the parks.
13: Hello.
11: Hello. Excuse me, what exactly did Dr. Redding find?
13: I don't know. He wanted to do more research and consult with Dr. Park before telling anyone, even me. But right now, my main concern is rescuing him. Obviously, he trusts Dr. Park enough to reach out to him.
9: Well, I've offered to go there to help find Dr. Redding.
12: To Eritrea? I've never even heard of it.
9: It's a country in the Horn of Africa, about the size of Mississippi.
4: Dad, wow. I can help.
9: Johan, Jonathan has search and rescue training. In fact, everyone here has the kind of experience you need. Mountain climbing, yeah. Spelunking, search and rescue.
8: Breaking bones, evading wild animals.
13: I'll take right. whatever help I can get. I'll arrange for your visas as field assistants. Oh, but this has to happen fast. I'm really worried about Dr. Redding.
9: Johan, I'll call you back in about an hour.
13: Please, whatever you can do. Thank you, Dr. Park.
9: Sure.
13: Everyone, thank you.
9: Sure, sure. Okay,
4: of course.
12: Bye.
4: Okay,
12: bye. Of course.
9: We'll
12: yeah. Goodbye.
9: Farewell.
8: Hope you find him.
9: Guys, it looks like we've got some talking and praying to do.
4: Dad, we can't not help. I hope Dr. Redding is all right.
12: Another trip. I've got to call my parents.
5: How long will it take?
7: Are we really doing this?
9: We're going to need lots of rope and flashlights. Medical gear.
12: I'll get the green
9: search and rescue gear.
12: I'll get those
9: spots.
12: I'm going to tell you.

0: Goodbye.
1: That's exactly what I thought it would look like.
2: Yes.
0: I feel like we just got stranded in the middle of nowhere.
2: Yeah?
3: Well,
0: anyone else?
3: After nearly 8,000 miles and 40 hours, my rump never sits in an airplane seat again. It'll be too soon.
1: Dr. Park, do you think that mountain range on the horizon is where we're going?
4: Probably, Jesse. There or somewhere near there.
0: Something's coming.
5: I don't see anything.
0: Oh, look up.
3: Oh no.
4: What's that?
3: Oh, not another plane.
6: Nope. It's a helicopter.
3: Close enough.
1: Oh, is that our ride?
4: I hope so. I don't relish having to explain why we're on a deserted airstrip in a country with a totalitarian dictatorship.
0: Least language shouldn't be a problem. The customs officer at the Asmara Airport told me there are 9 distinct languages here, but most people also speak English.
3: Well, I think that I would understand getting cuffed and thrown in jail no matter what the language was.
0: Fair point.
6: Well, unless the Eritrean authorities fly around in helicopters that look like they're held together with chewing gum and duct tape... That's our ride.
4: Yeah.
0: Look, it has hummingbirds hand-painted on its tail. See that?
4: Wow.
3: Sounds like wishful thinking to me.
6: Okay?
7: Put them on.
0: Good.
7: Sorry about all that wind.
3: You should be sorry about the sorry state of your helicopter.
1: Isaac!
7: No, he's right. Shh. Hummy's seen better days, but somehow she manages to stay airborne.
4: is it safe? Is Hummy safe?
7: You might have to hold on to your door to keep it from flying off, and we'll need to toss out some of your luggage when we reach altitude.
4: Wait.
7: But she'll get us there.
3: Oh, I'm sorry. Hold on to the doors?
7: Just kidding. She's tougher than she looks. I'll tell you what might be trouble, though. Is a sandstorm that's blowing in from the Sahara.
1: Sandstorm?
7: We'll be fine, long as we get back to base camp before it hits.
3: Is that another joke?
7: Let's get moving.
3: Yeah. All right.
7: I better let the air traffic control in Asmara know we're in the air. Asmara, this is Hummingbird 449er.
8: Go ahead, 449er.
3: Hey, doesn't that sound like...
7: Shh! We're in the air from Airfield Victor Bravo Zulu, heading northeast.
8: That's a big affirmative, 449er. Be aware of the sandstorm moving towards your position. But very, very important to remember, 449er. Don't worry, be happy.
3: Hey, that's...
9: Isaac!
3: Shh!
7: But... Right back at you, Asmara. 10-4, over and out. So, what do you think? Are we going to beat the sand?
4: I have no idea, Johanna. I don't even know where we're going.
7: I'm sorry, Dr. Park.

0: such a cute name for her.
1: From Alice's Adventures in Wonderland.
2: Oh, yeah. A Dormouse tells a story at the tea party, right?
1: He does. Remember. An appropriately lazy and sleepy Dormouse. Go ahead, Maisha. Wow. You catch a few winks. I'll wake you up if we need your input.
3: Oh. I've seen everything.
1: Oh, hey, anyone hungry?
4: Ooh, right in here.
2: Please, thank you. What is that?
1: Hambeisha. Smells good. Flatbread with whispers of garlic, ginger, parsley, and curry.
5: Thank you.
3: Thank you, Lord.
4: Good.
3: It's good.
4: If the spices are only whispering, they're welcome to yell.
1: Did you guys get a chance to hit one of the Italian eateries at the airport?
4: No, we didn't have time.
1: What's the matter, you? Best Italian food outside of Italy.
2: Oh.
1: Eritrea used to be an Italian colony. In fact, parts of Asmara are called Little Florence because of the Italian architecture and the Italian diaspora and Eritreans of Italian descent there. Oh, the lasagna. Start with fantastic lasagna and add Eritrean Burberry spice. Que buono!
4: Oh, now I'm really hungry. Any more Hambeisha?
0: Sorry, Isaac.
1: Oh, we'll whip something up at the cabin, but I can't promise anything as delizioso as you would have gotten in Asmara.
0: Oh, anything would be fine.
3: Johan, should we be worried about the sandstorm?
1: Not yet. We get them about twice a year without much warning. I saw it brewing on the horizon, but I didn't realize it was a big one and heading toward Embaswara until I boarded Hummy and tapped into the radio chatter.
2: Embaswara? Is that where your base camp is?
1: In the same range. Embaswara is Eritrean's highest peak. But where we are is more remote, harder to reach.
3: Still no sign of Dr. Redding?
1: Not a beep. I moved my sleeping bag close to the hole, thinking I'd hear him if he called for help, but I ended up going back to the cabin.
4: Why?
1: I guess I got a little creeped out.
4: From what?
1: Noises, some bird sounds, but also like growls and roars.
0: Huh? Coming from the cave?
3: Maybe they were Dr. Redding. If he's hurt, then he probably would be...
1: Oh, they were not human, trust me.
0: Well, what kind of animals are here?
1: Well, this is Africa. Buffaloes, elephants, giraffes, cheetahs, leopards, lions, lots of primates. This is the only region in the world with Nubian ibexes and African golden wolves.
4: You said lions?
2: Wow.
1: Mostly in the highlands.
4: Like where we're headed, right?
1: I've seen a few, but they'll leave you alone if you leave them alone.
0: Great.
4: Oh, you don't have to worry about that.
5: What about troglofauna?
0: Troglofauna?
5: Animals that live in caves.
1: Troglobites spend their whole lives in caves, like cave crayfish and millipedes, blind, colorless salamanders.
0: Cool.
4: Ew.
3: Wow.
1: I'm sure some are in there, but we didn't see any. Troglozines, that's Greek for cave guests, are animals that take shelter in caves, but they don't usually move in permanently. Some people call them accidentals or incidentals. Dr. Redding saw something, but I don't know what.
4: Are there bats?
1: Most definitely bats.
4: Okay. Jonathan, did you bring the helmets?
5: Got you covered, Isaac. And just so you know, vampire bats are found only in Central and South America.
4: Oh, no, bloodsuckers? Only man-eating lions. Got it.
3: Johan, that brown blur rising up behind the mountains?
1: What? The sandstorm. It's going to be close. Dear God, please get us safely to camp. In Jesus' name, I pray.
2: Amen.
3: Amen.
1: Amen. Is everyone on your team Christian?
5: Yes, we're all believers.
1: Yeah. Wonderful. Wonderful. I was thrilled when I heard about your search and rescue experience. But you also brought something even better. Faith.
3: Maybe after we rescue Dr. Redding, we can take in some of Eritrean's religious sites. Debrecina may be the oldest monastery in the world, built in the early 300s.
1: Legend says it's built on the site where Mary and Joseph stayed when they fled Egypt with the baby Jesus. Every June, thousands of Eritreans pilgrimage there to worship.
0: Oh, wow. So Eritrea is a Christian country?
1: Used to be. Back when Eritrea was Kingdom of Aksum, it was one of the first states to officially adopt Christianity. And it was the first state ever to put a cross on its coins.
5: But it's not Christian anymore?
1: Yeah and nay. Yes and no.
5: Yes and no?
1: It's true that 63% of the population identify as Christian.

0: but the government recognizes primarily Catholicism, Orthodox Tewahedo, and Lutheran Church of Eritrea. Evangelical Protestants have to worship in secret. Many have been jailed and tortured.
1: Wow.
0: There's even a bounty on them.
2: Oh, why?
0: People who turn them in can get 1,000 nakfa, about a month's pay.
2: Oh. People who profess their love for Jesus torture others who love him? That's horrible!
3: Absolutely.
1: It is. But look at the bloody wars between Catholics and Protestants in Europe right after the Reformation. Pretty much the same thing. Mm-hmm. Reformers were accused of blasphemy.
4: Well, thankfully, the grace and love of God eventually prevailed. Mm. 2 Corinthians 9:8 says that God is able to make all grace overflow to us, so that always having all sufficiency in everything, we may have an abundance for every good deed.
2: Amen.
4: Yeah.
2: But not here.
1: Not yet.

0: 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Following the start of the war in Europe, even though Romania had pacts with Poland and France to support each other should one of the countries be threatened, King Carol II tried not to take sides. It was a delicate balancing act. The king signed an economic pact with Germany that gave the Nazis access to Romania's sought-after oil fields, and at the same time allowed Polish troops to pass through Romania on their way to France to fight against the Nazis. In Bucharest, Richard watched as these competing loyalties made Romania more unstable with each passing month. The countries that bordered Romania were all eager to regain territory they had lost following the Great War. First, the Soviet Union, then Hungary, Bulgaria, and Germany pressured King Carol into giving parts of Romania's territory to each of them. It was too much for the people of Romania. They felt humiliated and demanded that the king step down. In September 1940, a year after the start of the war, the king abdicated in favor of his 19-year-old son Michael, who did whatever the Prime Minister, General Ion Antonescu, told him to do. Antonescu was pro-Germany and pro-Iron Guard. He welcomed the Iron Guard's new leader, Hori Asima, as well as many Guard members, back to Romania from exile in Germany, hoping that the Iron Guard's popularity would encourage Romanians to support his dictatorship. And with a pro-Germany leader now in control of the country, all political parties other than the Iron Guard were outlawed. On October 8, 1940, German troops began marching into the country. Soon, 500,000 troops were stationed in Romania. Antonescu and his new government, made up mostly of Iron Guard leaders, soon set to work establishing harsh laws against Jewish people and gypsies, both considered to be inferior races. Many Jews were conflicted about what they should do. One Sunday afternoon, as Richard sat in his upstairs apartment in the mission building, a young man from the youth group burst in.
1: "Come quickly," he urged. "They are having a youth meeting, and two men are down there making a terrible disturbance. No one knows what to do."
0: Richard put on his shoes and raced downstairs. Inside the church, he saw two young men. One of them looked Jewish and was standing on a chair yelling,
1: "Jewish brethren, pay attention. Let us join the Soviets. Let us make our way to Bessarabia. The Russians have taken it over. The Soviets promise us freedom and happiness. We must leave Romania. We will return with the Russian army to overturn this fascist government. Stop at once,"
0: Richard ordered.
1: "You must stop. Such talk will get us all arrested."
0: The young man ignored Richard and continued.
1: "Thousands of Jews have already left for the safety of the Soviet Union. What does it say about this man that he wants you to stay and be killed by the fascists? He must be on the side of the fascists. Ignore him. Let us make our way to Bessarabia."
0: Now Richard was angry. Many people could be arrested if this commotion continued and drew the attention of the police.
1: "Go home,"
0: he shouted.
1: "Everyone go home and do not talk to anyone along the way."
0: One by one, the members of the youth group filed out of the church in silence. The two visitors left as well, but Richard expected to see them again. Sure enough, they were at church again on Sunday. Midway through the sermon, they started yelling the same message, and once more Richard decided it was best to ask everyone to leave. The next time Richard saw the two young men, they were standing at his door.
2: "We have something on our conscience that we would like to confess to you," one of them said.
3: "Certainly,"
0: Richard replied. Please come in. The two young men settled into the couch with cups of coffee.
2: I'm sure you have heard that a prominent member of the Iron Guard was killed in Bucharest.
0: Of course, Richard replied. He was well aware of the murder, since it had placed Jewish people under suspicion.
2: Well, we are the ones who killed him.
0: Richard stood up.
1: How could you do that? Didn't you think about the fact that he had a wife and a mother?
0: The two men looked shocked.
2: He deserved to die,
0: one of them replied.
1: He's a fascist, and all fascists are better off dead. Look how many Jews they have already killed.
3: I can understand your coming to me if you truly want to confess your sins and ask Christ to forgive you,
0: Richard said.
3: But since you don't appear to be sorry, there's nothing I can do for you. I don't know why you have come. I certainly cannot agree with your killing another human being. A fascist is a human being and must be respected as one. If he is our enemy, Christ tells us to repay his hatred with love, not murder. You have committed a grave crime.
0: With that, the two young men stood and walked out the door without saying another word, leaving Richard to wonder about their true motive in coming to visit him. It was hard to trust anyone now that the Germans were everywhere. Richard encountered Germans on the train, in the grocery store, even at the park. Many of them swaggered around looking for a fight. Richard wondered if perhaps the two young men had something to do with them. On November 23, 1940, Romania officially aligned itself with the Axis powers. 4 days later, 64 former dignitaries and government officials were executed by the Iron Guard in Jihlava prison while awaiting trial. Later that day, a former prime minister and a former government minister were assassinated. The country remained on high alert. While both were anti-Semitic and extremely nationalistic, it was widely known that Prime Minister Antonescu and Horia Sima, the Iron Guard leader, did not get along. When Antonescu brought Iron Guard members into his government, hoping that partnering with them would stir up support for his regime, the orderly prime minister hadn't counted on how unruly the green shirts were. To Richard, the country had become a powder keg, just waiting for something to ignite the fuse. Now that Romania was firmly aligned with the Axis powers, Roger Allison, an Englishman, left the country, leaving Richard to serve as pastor of the congregation of the Anglican Mission to the Jews in Bucharest. Meanwhile, Sweden remained a neutral country, and Swedish citizens did not need to flee Romania when the country officially aligned itself with the Axis powers. Soon after Roger's departure, the Romanian branch of the Swedish Mission to Israel, a Lutheran mission, stepped forward and took Richard's congregation under its wing. Richard gladly accepted the mission's support and covering. He kept busy visiting members of the congregation, encouraging them in their faith and helping in any practical way he could. During one Sunday morning service, Richard looked out from the pulpit to see a group of men from the Iron Guard file into the back of the church. The men wore their green shirts and held revolvers. Richard was suddenly confronted with the realization that this could be his last sermon. He decided to make it challenging. He began by talking about Jesus' hands, how they had wiped away tears, lifted up children, fed the hungry, and healed the sick. Jesus' hands had also been nailed to the cross at his crucifixion, and with them he had blessed his disciples before ascending to heaven. Then, pulling himself up to his full height and staring straight at the green shirts, Richard bellowed,
1: "But you, what have you done with your hands? You are killing, beating, and torturing innocent people. Do you call yourself Christians? Clean your hands, you sinners!"
0: Richard could see the faces of the green shirts turn red with fury, their knuckles white as they clenched their guns. But they did not break up the service. They waited until Richard had given the benediction and the congregation had risen to leave. Then, as Richard stepped down from the pulpit, they rushed forward. Immediately, Richard stepped behind a curtain. Slipping swiftly through a small door, he could hear the members of the Iron Guard shouting, "Where's Wurmbrand? After him!" Locking the door behind him, Richard ran down some stairs into a narrow, dimly lit basement corridor of the mission building that led to a back door opening onto a narrow side street. Quickly, he blended into the crowd on the street and walked away from the church. He had managed to escape the Iron Guard this time. The political rivalry between Prime Minister Antonescu and Iron Guard leader Horia Sima erupted on January 24, 1941, when the Prime Minister moved to disband the group. Civil war erupted in Romania, and at the same time, the Iron Guard unleashed its hatred and venom on the Jewish citizens of Bucharest. They rounded up Jewish men, women, and children, torturing and then killing 125 of them. The civil war lasted only 3 days, with the Prime Minister, backed by the Romanian and German armies, the victor. In the aftermath, 9,000 members of the Iron Guard were imprisoned, most of them in the northeastern city of Jassy. Richard and his congregation, which numbered about 100 adults, swung into action. They reached out in Christian love to the families of imprisoned members of the Iron Guard, bringing them food and clothing. Richard visited the wife of one imprisoned green shirt and found her on the verge of taking her own life. He was glad he had gotten there in time and was able to talk her out of it. Each new change of government brought new rules. After the 3-day civil war, the permit that enabled Richard and his congregation to continue to meet under the covering of the Swedish mission to Israel became worthless. Richard paid a visit to Mr. Sandu, the government's Minister of Ecclesiastical Affairs, to request a new permit so the church could lawfully hold meetings. After formally greeting the minister, Richard made his request.
2: "With the Germans now in the country, I can't permit Jews to hold meetings, even if they are Christian Jews," the minister informed him.
0: Richard had expected that response, but before he knew it, he heard himself say,
1: "Very well, I shall withdraw my application. Regardless, we shall continue to meet at our own risk. Before I go, I would like to tell you something. Priests of all denominations come to see you to obtain assistance with their administrative problems. I wonder if a single one of them has spoken to you about your soul. A day will come when we shall no longer be ministers of state, clergymen, or anything else. We will all stand naked and trembling before God, and we will have to answer for our deeds. Consider then what you have to answer for, because you refuse to help Christians to assemble peacefully in order to worship Jesus."
0: Richard was stunned by the words he had just uttered. He was a Jew with no right speaking to a government minister in a country rife with anti-Semitism. What had he been thinking? But that was it. He hadn't been thinking. He had opened his mouth to speak, and it was as if God flowed words through him. He expected Mr. Sandu to be offended and call for a guard to arrest him and take him away, another Jew never to be seen or heard of again. Instead, the minister stood and looked Richard in the eye and said,
1: "What shall I do to be saved?"
0: For a moment, Richard was dumbfounded by the reply. Then he breathed deeply and began to tell the minister about Jesus and how a person enters into a relationship with him. By the time their conversation was over, Mr. Sandu and Richard had become friends. The Minister of Ecclesiastical Affairs issued Richard a permit and promised to do what he could to protect Richard and his congregation. However, given the shifting political situation in the country, he wasn't sure how successful he might be at doing that or how long the permit might remain valid. Richard thanked the minister warmly as he turned and left his office. Sure enough, despite Mr. Sandu's support, it wasn't long before the permit to lawfully hold church meetings was revoked by the government, and the congregation was forced to abandon the mission building. This meant that Richard and Sabina had to move into a new apartment. Wasn't easy to find one, since they were Jews, but at last they moved into an unheated apartment in a Greek Orthodox neighborhood on the north side of Bucharest. Since they could no longer meet lawfully, the church went underground, holding secret meetings in people's homes and apartments, with the congregation ready to flee and meld into the night at a moment's notice. If Richard or any members of his congregation were caught attending an illegal meeting, they could be in prison for up to 20 years. At the same time, Richard began writing books under the pen name Radu Valentin to teach and encourage Jewish Christians in Romania in their faith. He was able to find a government censor who would accept bribes of red wine in exchange for allowing Richard's religious books to be passed through the censorship process unchanged and then be printed and distributed. In May 1941, Richard sat on his bed preparing notes for a sermon he planned to preach. It had been a tiring day. He had spent much of it organizing hundreds of crates of food that were to be stored overnight in his apartment. The crates took up one room from floor to ceiling. The following day, Richard and Sabina would take them to the women's prison in Bucharest, where about 200 Christian women belonging to Baptist, Pentecostal, and Seventh-day Adventist churches were being held. Richard was just putting the finishing touch to his sermon when Sabina entered their bedroom. She looked calm and collected.
4: "The police have just surrounded our apartment," she announced.
0: Richard threw down his sermon notes, leaped from the bed, and raced to the apartment door. The last thing he wanted was for the police to storm the apartment and find the crates of food. Storing food to feed religious prisoners would surely land him in even more trouble than he already was in. Richard met the police at the door. He was immediately arrested and transported to the police station, where he learned that 10 other members of his congregation had also been arrested. They were charged with holding illegal church meetings. A recently converted Greek Orthodox poultry dealer had inadvertently tipped off the police to the fact that he attended Richard's underground church services. The poultry dealer had also been arrested and was beside himself with grief over his mistake. Richard was able to console him and pray with him. Richard and the others languished in jail for 14 days before the Swedish ambassador to Romania intervened on their behalf. Richard knew that the ambassador was breaching diplomatic protocol, since none of those arrested were Swedish. Yet the ambassador prevailed on the Romanian authorities, and Richard and the others were set free. Despite his latest brush with the authorities, Richard went right back to caring for the needs of the members of his congregation. By early June, a rumor was spreading in Bucharest that Prime Minister Antonescu was about to release and arm the imprisoned Iron Guard members so that he could unleash them onto the Jewish population of Jassy, a city with a rich culture and a vibrant Jewish community. Richard listened to the rumor with concern. Isaac Feinstein and his family now lived in Jassy, where Isaac was the pastor of a congregation of Christian Jews. The rumor continued to circulate, but no members of the Iron Guard were released. Richard hoped it had been only that, a rumor. On June 22, 1941, the war in Europe took an unexpected turn. The Germans broke their non-aggression pact and launched a massive attack on the Soviet Union. 3 days later, Isaac came to Bucharest to meet with the Christian leaders there. He stayed with Richard and Sabina, and the two men talked late into the night.
2: "I've heard rumors they are killing and cremating the most vulnerable people in Germany," Isaac told Richard.
4: "I have heard that too," Richard replied. "What unspeakable acts they will have to answer to God for. I'm very afraid that Hitler and his henchmen are only just beginning. Only God knows where it will end."
0: Isaac nodded. The two men looked at each other, and then Richard brought up the topic that had remained unspoken
4: until now. Please don't return to Jassy. I believe the Iron Guard will be freed, and I'm certain that death awaits you there. Please stay with us. We can send someone from the congregation to get Lydia and the children and bring them to Bucharest.
2: I don't doubt what you're saying, Isaac said, shaking his head with sadness. But before anything else, I'm the shepherd of my flock. I know my duty is to stay with them and to lay down my life if necessary.
4: Are you sure? Richard asked.
2: I am sure, Isaac replied. Please pray for me and my family.
0: The next day, Isaac returned to Jassy, and on June 28th, news filtered back to Bucharest that the town was under heavy fire from Soviet artillery, and that amidst the mayhem, members of the Iron Guard, newly released and armed by the authorities, were wreaking havoc among the Jews. Not only this, but the violence of the Iron Guard was just one part of a horrific pogrom, an organized massacre of Jews approved by the government. Over the next days, Richard and Sabina listened in horror as the details of what had happened in Jassy emerged. In just a few days, more than 11,000 Jews were killed there. Most of the adults from Isaac's church, including Isaac, had been taken away. Prime Minister Antonescu had ordered that Jassy and areas around it be cleared of all Jewish people. 3 months passed before Richard learned the fate of his friend and mentor in the Christian faith. Two Jewish Christian men who had been taken back to Jassy in chains as part of a work crew to clean up rubble from the Soviet bombing managed to pass on their story to Isaac's wife, Lydia. The two men had been arrested during the pogrom in Jassy and forced to march in a long line of men from the police station to the awaiting cattle cars of a train. Isaac was one of the arrested men in the line with them. The cattle cars had been sealed so that no fresh air could get in. The men were herded in, 140 to a cattle car that had room for only 40 men. Some men were immediately trampled to death, and once the doors were shut, others gasped for air. The two men told how Isaac began to recite psalms as the cattle car got hotter in the afternoon heat, and men began to suffocate. Eventually, Isaac suffocated too. His last words were reported to be an exhortation to the men to seek salvation before it was too late. After several hours, the train began moving. It eventually stopped at a small station in Moldavia, where the doors to the cattle cars were opened. Somehow, the two men had survived the ordeal. When they were found to still be alive, they were ordered to dig a mass grave for the other men. They told how they dug a special grave for Isaac and said prayers for his family as they buried him. The two men were then taken to a German labor camp and finally returned to Jassy as part of the work crew. Still more sad news followed. Word reached Sabina that her mother, father, three younger sisters, and younger brother were part of a large group of Jews in Sarnuti arrested and transported east to the town of Golta. The town was located in Transnistria, a largely unsettled area of western Ukraine, conquered by German and Romanian troops earlier in the summer. At Golta, Sabina's family had been shot and killed by soldiers. Her two older brothers were not in Sarnuti at the time and survived unharmed. Neither Richard nor Sabina could comprehend the evil darkness that had fallen over their country and surrounded them at every turn. Soon after the Wormbrands received the awful news that Sabina's family had been killed, one of the two young men who had disrupted the youth group meeting and confessed to killing a leader in the Iron Guard appeared at Richard's door.
1: "May I come in?" he asked.
4: "Certainly," Richard replied, sensing something different about him.
1: "I have come to tell you that I lied the last time I visited you.
4: I didn't kill the Green Shirt leader, nor did I think it was a good idea for your people to go to the Soviet Union.
3: Why did you say those things then? Richard asked.
4: I am a communist, he replied, and I was arrested by the Iron Guard while handing out pamphlets supporting communism. Instead of killing me, they made me agree to be their agent, since I looked Jewish. They assigned me a partner, and my job was to go around to synagogues and other meetings and stir up trouble, telling Jews they should flee. Then, when people agreed, my partner would arrest them because they were pro-Russian. But you were not like the other Jews.
3: How so? Richard asked.
4: When you told your youth to go home, they all obeyed you quietly, and we could not entrap any of them. We decided we could get to you if we confessed to the murder. But you did not react the way we anticipated. You told us we should not have killed the man.
0: He let out a laugh.
4: My partner could not understand it. When we left, he shook his head and said, I cannot believe I have heard a Jew lecture me on why I should love a green shirt.
0: Then the young man turned serious again.
4: It was then that we realized that there was no point in trying to get you or your people to confess hatred for the Green Shirts or support for the Soviets.
0: Richard was silent for a moment, taking in what he had just heard. The answer he had given, telling the man to do what Jesus commanded, to love your enemies, had saved him from being arrested and probably killed.
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2: With SRN News, I'm John Scott. Secretary of State Marco Rubio says the State Department and Pentagon will work together to provide humanitarian aid to the people affected by dual earthquakes in Venezuela.
3: We've already stood up our disaster response teams at the Department of State and our humanitarian efforts. It's something we did very well in Jamaica after that storm, and it's something we're really prepared to do now. So I've already spoken to Secretary Hegseth. The Department of War is going to have to play a big logistical role here because they have the ability to land in challenging places.
2: The death toll at 188, which is expected to rise. Florida Governor Ron DeSantis says Alligator Alcatraz is closing.
4: The quickly built tent detention center, built in the Florida swamps, processed about 21,000 people. Federal officials say they no longer need the extra capacity because they now have more permanent facilities.
5: So, but it served its purpose for the time. You know, now that they have resources, it is the federal government's responsibility to be able to process these folks, right? We stepped up because there was a gap.
4: Immigration advocates criticized the center for unsafe and inhumane conditions. Detainees reported issues like poor access to lawyers, unsanitary conditions, and insect infestations. I'm Lisa Dwyer.
2: A top official at the National Park Service says a liner along the bottom of the Lincoln Memorial reflecting pool was cut with a sharp knife or razor this month, causing damage to the foam sealant installed as part of a $16 million rehabilitation project. The Supreme Court has struck down a Hawaii law requiring people to get permission to carry guns into places such as stores and hotels. The decision is the High Court's latest ruling backing Second Amendment rights. President Trump's administration opposed the law. This is SRN News. The Episcopal Church continues to shrink.
6: The denomination is selling its headquarters building in New York, just the latest mainline Protestant church to downsize as its membership declines. The Episcopal Church has lost over 55% of its members in recent decades, while the United Methodist Church is down 65%, and the Presbyterian Church USA has lost 75%. In each case, the decline was precipitated by leadership deciding to move left, embracing gay marriage and the LGBT agenda in general. Michael Harrington reporting.
2: The Egyptian courts have sentenced a Christian to 5 years at hard labor for posting videos on YouTube that compare the beliefs of Christianity to those of Islam. Augustino Summit was found guilty of contempt of religion and misuse of social media. The case illustrates the plight of Christians in Egypt, where they make up just 10% of that country's population. This is SRN News. Detroit Lions player Terrion Arnold charged in Tampa, Florida, with leading a plot to detain and pistol whip three people whom he believed had stolen from him. The crimes could carry a sentence of up to life in prison. He remains locked up until the next hearing on Monday. A lot of Americans say they're getting scammed.
7: In a poll by the Associated Press and the NORC Center for Public Affairs Research, 58% of U.S. adults say that every day they receive text messages, phone calls, or online ads they suspect are scams. And about 30% say they've personally been scammed into giving away money or personal information. In a separate survey conducted by Gallup and the Stop Scams Alliance, people who say they or someone they know who's been scammed have lost more than $500. But Gallup says 75% said they never reported getting scammed because they thought it wouldn't make a difference in getting their money back. Donna Warder, Washington.
2: More details at srnnews.com.
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9: When you see repentance and there's an experience of, I'm sorry, please forgive me, hopefully at that moment you can say, now let's pray that prayer to God. And they pray, please forgive me for doing such and such. And they apologize to mom or dad or brother or sister or the cat or whatever. And they have that experience of receiving God's grace. What a wonderful spiritual lesson. This is the life of the Christian being lived by the child as we are leading them.
8: Here's Scott Ritzema with another final minute message.
9: When God was about to smite the firstborn of Egypt, he commanded the Israelites to gather their children from among the Egyptians into their own dwellings and strike the doorposts with blood that the destroying angel might see it and pass over their children. 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To parents he sends the warning cry, gather your children into your own houses. 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I mean, that quote fires me up to practice home education as designed in the Garden of Eden. But also, remember this, as long as time shall last, we shall have need of schools. 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
8: Brought to you by beltoftruthministries.org.
0: Coming up next, please stay tuned for It Is Written, presented by Pastor John Bradshaw.
10: This is It Is Written. I'm John Bradshaw. Thanks for joining me. There's nothing like the joy of pregnancy. The thrill of expecting, the excitement of preparing, the unique challenges and adjustments that come with it. Sometimes the struggles that have been experienced just to get to this place. There's nothing like it. And then the big day. And a life enters the world with all of the hope and expectation that that involves. Childbirth is a miracle. It's a miracle every last one of us have been the beneficiary of. That process from conception to birth, it's an incredible succession of intricate, delicate, extremely precise developments. Except, it doesn't always work out. And when it doesn't, it can be crushing, devastating. When it doesn't work out, processing that, learning to live with that, working through that can be extremely difficult.
11: Miscarriage is more common than most people would ever realize. The Mayo Clinic says that up to 20% of all known pregnancies end in a miscarriage. Other authorities say up to 25%. That's 1 in 4 or 1 in 5. And that's known pregnancies. Many miscarriages happen so early in the pregnancy that the mother never realized she was pregnant. Some experts say that up to 3/4 of all pregnancies result in miscarriage.
10: Which means there's an awful lot of women who've experienced a miscarriage. Miscarriage is the spontaneous loss of a pregnancy before the 20th week. Most miscarriages, in fact the vast majority, occur within the first 12 weeks of a pregnancy. And unlike almost anything else, miscarriage raises questions that are very difficult to answer. Questions like, why me? What did I do wrong? And why did God let this happen? And then there's the question that for many people is the biggest one of all. Will my baby be in heaven? We're going to do our best to answer those questions in the next few minutes. And we'll meet a woman who's had a lot of experience with this and talk with a physician who's had an awful lot of experience dealing with the issues surrounding what truly is a tragedy of immense proportions. So does God care when a miscarriage occurs? Of course he does.
11: Isaiah 44 verse 2, thus says the Lord who made you and formed you from the womb. Isaiah 44, same chapter, verse 24, thus says the Lord, your Redeemer, and he who formed you from the womb. Isaiah 49:1. Listen, O coastlands, to me, and take heed, you peoples from afar. The Lord has called me from the womb. From the matrix of my mother, he has made mention of my name.
10: You get the idea here. In fact, it becomes very clear that God is very much aware of what takes place inside the womb. The Bible does not say that a person is formed at childbirth, but within the womb, inside the mother. That's a baby. That's a person. That's a human being. At least, that's the way God sees it. And God had this to say to Jeremiah in Jeremiah 1 and verse 5.
11: Before I formed you in the womb, I knew you. Before you were born, I sanctified you.
10: So if God knew Jeremiah in the womb, if God knew Isaiah in the womb, then God knows what's going on within every pregnant woman. So yes, God cares, and he cares deeply. God feels the pain of every grieving mother, which is important to know, because women who miscarry frequently find that those around them don't always empathize or sympathize or show concern or support like they really should. Now, we know how to react basically when someone's grandma dies. We show concern. It's sad. There's grieving that needs to take place. When someone loses a parent or a sibling or a spouse, we get that. Not that everyone is especially helpful or always says the right thing. But we understand the dynamic of a person dying. We understand the loss of someone who no longer sits across the dining room table. Someone who isn't there in church anymore. Or isn't there when you go home to visit. That's a loss. We kind of get that. That person is no longer there. But the loss of someone you've never seen. Someone you've never met. Someone without a name. How do you truly appreciate a loss like that? For a lot of people, even for a lot of husbands whose wives miscarry, it's not easy. Which is why people will say things like, well, at least it happened early, or don't feel bad. Don't feel bad? That's exactly how an expectant mother is going to feel when she loses her child. Loss is difficult for humans to bear. God didn't create us to experience loss, to grieve. Death came into the world as the result of sin. And 6,000 years later, it still doesn't sit well with us. And in this case, the death of dreams, the death of potential, the death of joy, the death of a future, that's its own kind of difficult. Imagine being the woman who for so long has been trying to get pregnant, and now people are congratulating you. It's fun. You're starting to shop for strollers and decorate a room, and you start to think about picking a name. Maybe friends have started giving you gifts. You've started to dream about what the future holds. Will she play the piano? Will she become a teacher or a doctor or an engineer? Will he be a carpenter or a physical therapist or an accountant? One day you'll go to games. You'll play basketball together at the local court. You'll ice skate. You'll eat ice cream. You'll be there for that first lost tooth. Take them to school on that first day at school. There'll be pets and grazed knees and learning to ride a bike and then high school and one day boyfriends or girlfriends and one day a wedding. But miscarriage ends that right when you're daring to dream, when your future is offering you so much. 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It's free. Thanks for joining me on It Is Written. Some of the great stories of the Bible center around pregnancy and childbirth. The greatest story of the Bible could well be that of an angel visiting a young unmarried woman and telling her she's going to have a baby. Mary then visits her pregnant cousin, Elizabeth, who's going to be the mother of John the Baptist. There's the story of Hannah, the wife of Elkanah, weeping before the Lord because she couldn't conceive. And then the miracle child Samuel was born. There's that great Old Testament story of Abraham and Sarah, who in their old age became the parents of Isaac. Genesis 25:21 says, "Now Isaac pleaded with the Lord for his wife, because she was barren. And the Lord granted his plea, and Rebekah his wife conceived." Another birth that came as a result of God's direct intervention, Isaac's son Jacob married Rachel, and Genesis 30 verse 1 says, "Now when Rachel saw that she bore Jacob no children, Rachel envied her sister and said to Jacob, 'Give me children or else I die.' And she conceived." Both Moses and Hosea wrote that Jacob took hold of his brother by the heel in the womb. Pregnancy is a huge deal in the Bible. The gift of life is precious. And that's understood by expecting parents, especially expecting mothers. But when all that disappears so unexpectedly, when something as inexplicable as miscarriage strikes from out of nowhere, it can be devastating. Almost 20 years ago, my wife miscarried what would have been our second child, somewhere around

0: loss?
1: Well, there was a lot of wrestling, a lot of questioning God. I really was wrestling with my faith, and so was my husband. We wrestled together. We ended up one morning laying in bed saying, God, are you mad at us? Did you leave us? You know, have we left? You know, if we walked out from underneath your hand of blessing, what's going on? Because there was just loss after loss. And so you find yourself in those really dark places. You find yourself asking questions that you feel almost ashamed that you're asking as a believer, but they're crucial to ask. They're so important to growing our faith deeper. And so clinging to the truth of God's word, even when your heart doesn't feel it, was absolutely the most important thing we could have found.
0: And you waited, and then you might have had to wait again. And now you look back over multiple pregnancy losses. And during that time, two beautiful, healthy babies were born. You look back over that period. How do you view it?
1: A very bittersweet journey. Bitter when I think of things in the terms of the tears wept and the empty arms that I experienced, the difficult things that people would say that were well-intentioned but very poor, poorly worded, but sweet because who God has become for me, the God of Becky, not just the God of Moses or the God of David or the God of Abraham, he became the God of Becky in that dark period. And who he is to me today, I wouldn't trade that for anything. It is a treasure that nothing else in this earth could compare to that.
0: Two questions. How do women typically deal with this? How would you suggest a woman, a family, let's not forget husbands are impacted here as well. How would you suggest families deal with this in a healthy way? Firstly, what's typical? Second, what's healthy?
1: I'm not sure I can speak to what's typical because it is such an individual journey. Many try to go it alone, though. There's a lot of people that just don't want to talk about it for multiple reasons. Everyone has a different reason. Sometimes it's just, you know, a little embarrassment. We told everyone we're pregnant, and now suddenly we're not. What do we say now? And then it's awkward because people don't know how to respond. But I think the most important thing is that you do at least find one person to talk with and process through it with. And certainly, you know, honest struggling with the Lord is important.
0: There are some pretty normal responses to miscarriage that aren't especially helpful. A woman is going to be tempted to blame herself. Maybe I shouldn't have eaten that fast food. Maybe it was the mountain biking. If I'd exercised more, if I'd drunk more water. No. Except for very rare exceptions, it's not the things that you do that ever cause the miscarriage. And when something goes wrong, we want to find someone to blame. It was my fault. No, it wasn't. I failed. Oh, no, you didn't fail. Pregnancy is a high-risk proposition. Consider how many pregnancies end in miscarriage, both known and unknown miscarriage. Considering all of the things that have to go right in order for a child to be born, pregnancy as a whole is a high-risk thing.
2: Genetically, when a baby is formed, there's so much information that's being passed from sperm to egg. Everything that's developing initially has to be just right because it's such a critical foundation for the development of that baby that if it doesn't, the baby's not going to survive, it's not going to do well, and then a miscarriage occurs.
0: Post-miscarriage, what's important, what's healthy for that woman to be able to move forward?
2: First of all, I think being able to talk about it openly, to share her feelings, because every pregnancy carries much more emotions than most people realize, even early pregnancies. It's easy to conceive a fetal death further along into pregnancy and how much grief that would bring, but you'd be surprised how much grief the early part of it is.
0: So what advice do you have for husbands?
2: For dad, the main thing that I encourage them to do is to listen. Be close to them. Don't draw away from them because it's easy to do that. Or try to

0: take over in the sense of, okay, this is how we're going to fix, because that's what guys like to do. They like to fix things. And that's not what she needs. She needs that listening ear and that gentle touch from dad.
1: What do you think are one or two things that most people, even most moms, don't understand about miscarriage?
0: The frequency, as to how common it is in our local community, in our society. And then secondly, how they can take care of themselves with exercise, with diet, and rest. Most don't realize how important that is. And those are probably the major factors that we go over with them.
1: So how do you support a woman who has had a miscarriage? Of course, not everybody processes a loss like this in exactly the same way. But generally speaking, being as a grieving process is going on, you do what you do to help someone who is grieving. You don't try to fix it. It can't be fixed. A loss is a loss, and it cannot be undone. You don't try to ignore it. It's real. What people need is an ear. We've looked at the subject of grief before on It Is Written. Grief is difficult. People process grief in different ways, but pretending that what has happened hasn't happened, or failing to acknowledge a crushing loss as just what it is, that's just not helpful. Yes, life will get back to normal, as it were, eventually, just like it did after your dad died. But it takes time, and the sense of loss is always there. Look at the grief David expressed for his son Absalom. Oh, very different circumstances. But David's grief was enormous. Then the king was deeply moved and went up to the chamber over the gate and wept. And as he went, he said thus, "Oh, my son Absalom, my son Absalom, if only I had died in your place. Oh, Absalom, my son." That's 2 Samuel 18:33. David lost a child. You could say that a lost pregnancy is in some ways more cruel, because it's the death of hope, the death of dreams. The unborn are the innocent, and the loss of the innocent is tough. So, do we see those unborn babies in eternity? I'll be back in just a moment.
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3: In 1931, nine boys started out from Chattanooga, Tennessee, in search of a new life. They made it as far as Scottsboro, Alabama, where they were accused of crimes they didn't commit and were sentenced to death.
4: It was the Jim Crow era. If somebody said a black did it, a black didn't have a chance of even making it inside of a courtroom before he was hung on a tree. I don't know how they survived.
3: In separate trials, guilty verdicts were returned, even though it was apparent to everyone looking on that the defendants were not guilty. In that miscarriage of justice, the civil rights era was born. Join It Is Written on location in Scottsboro, Alabama, for the Scottsboro Nine. We'll look into the Bible and see what it says about justice, about false accusation, and about finding true freedom. The Scottsboro Nine, brought to you by It Is Written TV.
1: As many as a quarter of all known pregnancies end in miscarriage. The Cambridge Dictionary defines miscarriage as an early, unintentional end to a pregnancy when the baby is born too early and dies because it has not developed enough. So where is God when all of this takes place? Well, that's a good question. I'm glad that there's a good answer. Whether it's miscarriage or infant death or the death of a grandparent, God is present when we grieve. The presence of bad things doesn't mean that God was absent. Awful things happen, and they happen as a result of sin in the world. We were created to live forever. There was no sin in the beginning, But with the advent of sin, there came the advent of death and illness and crime and hate. Imagine the earth before sin. God said that it was good. He then said, very good. But after sin, things began to change. Imagine Adam and Eve seeing a leaf die for the first time, then an animal die, and then seeing a person die. This wasn't what God was thinking of when He created the world. It wasn't what He wished for. Our own choices of human beings have brought about the decay, the degeneration of the world, so that now things happen that we have no control over, like cancer very often, accidents. You can be the victim of a crime through absolutely no fault of your own. And tragedies like miscarriage or stillbirth, painful things that are beyond your control. It's the price we pay for living in a sinful world. Tragically, things happen. And miscarriage brings with it all kinds of challenges that people outside of that world don't always consider. What's it like going home from the doctor's office when she's told you the news that you didn't want to hear, and going back to that room you've prepared, having to tell the nice lady at the store that actually I'm not pregnant now, so everywhere you turn there are young mothers pushing strollers, pregnant women evidently very excited about their rather obvious future. And then there's the fear that accompanies your next pregnancy, when all you can do is worry that it's going to happen again. Now, there are things a person can do, though. Read about the subject. Get involved in a support group. Find friends who will actually be supportive. Listen to a good podcast on the subject. And trust in God. Difficult experiences don't have to mean the end of your faith in God. God isn't a villain. God didn't do this to anyone. This is simply life in a world that for thousands of years has been wrestling with sin and its effects. God is there for you in any crisis, in any trying time. Remember those promises in the Bible? They'll help you to move forward. Now, you don't have to move on, but you do want to be able to move forward.
3: Matthew 11:28. Come unto me, all ye that labor and are heavy laden, and I will give you rest. Isaiah 26:3. You will keep him in perfect peace whose mind is stayed on you, because he trusts in you. Trust in the Lord with all your heart. That's Proverbs 3:5. I am with you always, even to the end of the age. Matthew 28:20. Be still and know that I am God. Psalm 46:10. And Matthew 5:4. Blessed are they that mourn, for they shall be comforted.
1: The question many people wrestle with is, will I see my baby again? Now, that's an important question. When an adult dies or a child dies, we're given very real promises in the Bible about what we have to look forward to. 1 Thessalonians 4:16-17 says, For the Lord himself shall descend from heaven with a shout, with the voice of the archangel and with the trump of God, and the dead in Christ shall rise first. Then we which are alive and remain shall be caught up together with them in the clouds to meet the Lord in the air. And so shall we ever be with the Lord. Now what's that? That's the resurrection. The dead in Christ shall rise. That's clear. Jesus said much the same in John 5:28-29. Marvel not at this, for the hour is coming in the which all that are in the graves shall hear his voice and shall come forth. They that have done good unto the resurrection of life, and they that have done evil unto the resurrection of damnation. Paul wrote to the Corinthians in 1 Corinthians 15, Behold, I show you a mystery. We shall not all sleep, but we shall all be changed in a moment, in the twinkling of an eye, at the last trump. For the trumpet shall sound, and the dead shall be raised incorruptible, and we shall be changed. The dead shall be raised. Did Paul or Jesus distinguish between the dead who died in the womb and the dead who died after having been born? No, they did not. So who will be saved? Well, those sinners who repented of their sins and accept Jesus Christ as Lord and Savior. But those in the womb have not sinned. There's nothing for them to repent of. Now, careful. Does that mean that every unborn child has a free pass to everlasting life? I don't think it'd be wise or even necessary to say that. The Bible isn't entirely clear about this, which means we should tread carefully and with respect. But if you're wondering about the eternal destiny of your unborn child, you have every reason to be hopeful, every reason to look forward to meeting your baby and to raising your child in heaven. We've got a lot to look forward to when we get to heaven. 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Let's pray together now. Our Father in heaven, we thank you in the name of Jesus that though we live in a world filled with sadness and pain and heartbreak and loss, that we look forward to a world where there be no such thing. Right now, there are people dealing with the pain of loss and grief, and I pray you'd be especially close to them. Through their tears, help them to see that there is hope in Jesus. Through their pain, give them the very real promise and assurance that one day, no more pain. We thank you for Jesus who died for our sins. We thank you for Jesus who one day will gather us up and take us to be with him forever. Let that day come soon, we pray. And we thank you for it. In Jesus' name, amen. Thanks so much for joining me. I'm looking forward to seeing you again next time. Until then, remember, it is written, man shall not live by bread alone, but by every word that proceeds from the mouth of God.
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6: Judy and I were eating dinner. Katie, our 5-year-old granddaughter, decided to help herself to the soy sauce, which she had done once already. Katie, my wife, said rather emphatically, "Your rice is going to be too salty." And she turned to me and said, "Well, why did you get that for?" Well, I responded, "I don't know, I didn't touch it." Katie, my wife, asked, "Did you get that yourself?" "Yes," nodded Katie. Of course, I had to say something. "Why is it that we condemn first when we should check first and then condemn?" I quipped. Then I began quoting scripture, you know, the part that says, "For God did not send Jesus into the world to condemn it, but to save it." Well, maybe I shouldn't have commented at all. It is true we are quick to lay blame, but it's also true that we don't have to say something in return. I mean, you know, even if we have a good case for doing so. This is Rod Bieber with Seed Time and Harvest.
7: Wars are won or lost based on good communication. You have to get your message back and forth without the enemy learning about them. And that's where cryptology comes in, the encrypting and decrypting of messages to keep them out of the wrong hands. Now, this is one of the most famous cipher machines of all time, the German Enigma. This machine was used by all of Germany's armed forces to send encrypted messages. Now, what the Germans didn't know is back in 1932, years before World War II began, the Polish had already cracked Enigma. Now, that led to the creation of bombs like this one, machines designed to decipher Enigma messages. That program was called Ultra, and many people say it may have helped the Allies even win the war. Now, for many people, they look at prayer much like a ciphered message. If we just use the right words, if we raise our hands the right way, if we pray enough times or in the right place, then maybe, just maybe, God will answer. Well, I've got good news. Consider these words of hope from Psalm 145, verse 18. The Lord is near to all who call on Him, to all who call on Him in truth. That's as simple as that. No fancy words, no secret encryptions. God is on standby, ready to hear what you have to say. So be encouraged, because God is for you. Now, 1 John 5:14 reinforces that God is listening when it says, "This is the confidence that we have in approaching God, that if we ask anything according to His will, He hears us." I know this when you pray. Your message is getting through loud and clear. No decryption necessary.

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1: Welcome to the Meaningful Signs of the Times program, which is sponsored by the Guthrie Center Seventh-day Adventist Church. My name is Pastor Steve, and I will be your host for this journey into the Bible. The Bible is infinite in its wisdom and knowledge. And as we go through this journey together, you may not agree with everything that I say. So I encourage you to be like the faithful Bereans who search the scriptures to see if what Paul was saying was true. And it's a good idea to have your Bible handy, as we will cite many Bible references. And if you need a transcript of this message, you can contact me at pastorsteve@netins.net. I will repeat this address at the end of the message. Our program is modeled after the sons of Issachar, a tribe of Israel, with the commendation that they understood the signs of the times. As our name suggests, we are very interested in the second coming or advent of Jesus. While there are many teachings on the specific signs, which can cause fear and concern, our intention is to educate people on the nature of the signs so that they can be prepared for what is happening and will happen in the world prior to the return of Christ. In other words, we want to provide useful applications that can benefit each person's life. Our program today is titled The Gift of Salvation, Part 2. We need to ask and answer an important question regarding why people still sin after they have been justified and the sin nature has been rendered powerless after conversion. There are several answers to that question, which we shall explore in this message. The first reason is that people are not taught that they are a new creation, so they keep on living their life as if nothing has changed. Many preachers emphasize the thought that they are still sinners when that is not the case at all. A sinner is defined by Webster as one who has voluntarily violated the divine law, a moral agent who has voluntarily disobeyed any divine precept, or neglected any known duty. It is used in contradistinction to saint to denote an unregenerate person, one who has not received the pardon of his sins. A sinner is one who is compelled to sin due to their sin nature. But a saint is one who has experienced the conversion experience and has received a new heart, and has the sin nature cleansed from their life. To refer to a born-again saint as a sinner is a gross misuse of the term. But if people are not taught that they are a new creation, with the sin nature removed, then they will go on sinning, thinking that it's normal to sin. But it's not normal to sin, for Jesus came to save us from our sins, and not in our sins, as is taught in many places. It is helpful at this point to explore what sin is, for it is designated in 1 John chapter 3, verse 4. Whoever committeth sin transgresseth also the law, for sin is the transgression of the law. The New King James Version states it this way: whoever commits sin also commits lawlessness, and sin is lawlessness. Both renderings are saying the same thing, for transgressing or breaking the law is lawlessness. And what law is being broken? The Ten Commandments. And what sort of attitudes and actions constitute the breaking of the law? The answer is the deeds of the flesh outlined in Galatians chapter 5, verses 19 through 21. Now the works of the flesh are evident, which are adultery, fornication, uncleanness, lewdness, idolatry, sorcery, hatred, contentions, jealousies, outbursts of wrath, selfish ambitions, dissensions, heresies, envy, murders, drunkenness, revelries, and the like, of which I tell you beforehand, just as I also told you in time past, that those who practice such things will not inherit the kingdom of God. None of these attitudes and actions should be present in a born-again believer due to the circumcision of the heart. What will be present are acts of unrighteousness that do not rise to the level of breaking the law of God. Some examples would be refusing to help a neighbor in need, refusing to witness to others of our faith, being offended by something that somebody may not have done. These are incorrect attitudes and actions, but they're not deeds of the flesh, which would be sin by transgressing the law. In other words, there's a difference between outright breaking of the law and thoughts and actions that are not proper, but are not actually breaking the law. If people are not taught the difference, then they will keep on breaking the law, since that is what they're being taught to do. Improper teaching can therefore hinder the work of sanctification, which is the next phase of the salvation process. Sanctification is defined by Webster as the act of making holy, in an evangelical sense, the act of God's grace by which the affections of men are purified or alienated from sin and the world and exalted to a supreme love to God. The act of consecrating or of setting apart for a sacred purpose, consecration. Here are some references that speak of sanctification. 1 Thessalonians chapter 4, verses 3 through 5. For this is the will of God, your sanctification, that you should abstain from sexual immorality, that each of you should know how to possess his own vessel in sanctification and honor, not in passion of lust, like the Gentiles, who do not know God. 2 Thessalonians chapter 2, verses 13 and 14. But we are bound to give thanks to God always for you, brethren, beloved by the Lord, because God from the beginning chose you for salvation through sanctification by the Spirit and belief in the truth, to which he called you by our gospel for the obtaining of the glory of our Lord Jesus Christ. And Romans chapter 6, verse 19. I speak in human terms because the weakness of your flesh. For just as you presented your members as slaves of uncleanness and of lawlessness, leading to more lawlessness, so now present your members as slaves of righteousness for holiness. The purpose of the sanctifying process is to rid ourselves of all worldliness and thoughts of sin. This process is necessary, for while our sin nature was dealt with, our mind was not cleansed. Therefore, it retained the memories of sin and its pleasures. This is why Paul addresses this issue in Romans chapter 12, verse 2. And do not be conformed to this world, but be transformed by the renewing of your mind, that you may prove what is that good and acceptable and perfect will of God. We renew our mind by reading the Word of God, which will replace worldly thoughts with godly thoughts. This renewing of the mind is referred to in Ephesians chapter 5, verses 25 through 27, which speaks of Christ sanctifying his church. Husbands, love your wives, just as Christ also loved the church, and gave himself for her, that he might sanctify and cleanse her with the washing of water by the word, that he might present her to himself, a glorious church, not having spot or wrinkle or any such thing, but that she should be holy and without blemish. The ultimate purpose of sanctification is to make us holy without blemish or sin. Christ will do the sanctification, but we must be willing to participate with Christ in this process. Sanctification can often be performed by testing and trial. Testing and trials are not pleasant things, but often they are necessary to encourage us to let go of thoughts and actions that are not pleasing to God. If we resist these efforts, then we prolong or impede the sanctification process. And why is this important? Every time we sin or commit an unrighteous act, we pay for it in emotional and psychological distress. We feel alienated from God, and sin can even damage our sensitivity to the Spirit, where we cannot sense the Spirit's leading, which is an extremely dangerous place to be. But when we obey the will of God, then we open ourselves to all the benefits of the fruit of the Holy Spirit. That's in Galatians chapter 5, verses 22 and 23. But the fruit of the Spirit is love, joy, peace, long-suffering, kindness, goodness, faithfulness, gentleness, self-control. Against such there is no law. I don't know about you, but I would prefer not to be guilty, anxious, and fearful, and instead I would prefer to feel love, peace, and joy. We've covered two important reasons that we sin, and a third is because we like and want to sin. When the sin nature is rendered powerless in us, we are no longer compelled to sin, meaning the deeds of the flesh. If we commit a deed of the flesh, it is because we choose to, and not because we must. We have the power in the Spirit of God to say no if we choose to. The problem with choosing to sin, deeds of the flesh, is that we lose the blessings of obedience, and we assume the negative consequences of sin. The momentary pleasures of sin are no match for the eternal blessings of God. But for some people, it may take a season of suffering before they're willing to relinquish their sin. These types of sins are considered besetting sins, for they reach into our very soul. We have the power to overcome these sins, but we must want to overcome them. And we are encouraged by Paul to do so, Hebrews chapter 12, verses 1 and 2. Therefore, we also, since we're surrounded by so great a cloud of witnesses, let us lay aside every weight and the sin which so easily ensnares us, and let us run with endurance the race that is set before us, looking unto Jesus, the author and finisher of our faith, who for the joy that was set before him endured the cross, despising the shame, and has sat down at the right hand of the throne of God. We can never finish the race in our own power, for it takes the power of Jesus to succeed. Here is where a prayer that honestly confesses to God the desire for this sin, but at the same time seeks for the willingness to let go of the sin, for willing to be open to God, working to rid us of the sin, then he can perform the work of sanctification. Does this mean that we must be perfect all the time in our ways of walking with Jesus? Not perfect in that we're always doing 100% of God's will 100% of the time. But it does mean being perfected so we do not commit the deeds of the flesh, and we reduce the unrighteous thoughts and actions as much as possible. It's really the area of righteous living that is the battle for the believer who is experiencing the sanctifying process so that their heart will match the consecration pronounced over them that God made in the act of justification. Let me pray for you. Father, many of us do not understand the necessity for sanctification. It's my prayer that anyone who is listening to this message will feel the pull of the Holy Spirit to surrender their sins to you so that they may walk in the righteousness of Christ and experience all the joy that comes with obedience to your will. Amen. You may find out more information regarding our church and our beliefs on our website, which is GuthrieCenterSDA.com. 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

0: The Bible translation says, your aroma is sweet pleasing to God. And don't forget that. When you have a relationship with God, God desires to be closer and be in relationship with you. I'm Chaplain Kumar, and this is the 1 Minute Devotional.
1: Promises are for keeping. King David looked up at the blue, blue sky. The king was remembering his youth. He thought about all the days he had spent taking care of his father's sheep. He remembered the special day when the prophet Samuel had come and poured olive oil on his head and told him that God had chosen him to be the next king. David remembered the days he had lived in the palace with King Saul. Then David thought about King Saul's son Jonathan. Jonathan was his best friend. David sighed. Jonathan had died as a soldier in a battle. David missed him. He remembered how they used to gallop their horses, how they used to shoot their arrows, and how they had promised to be friends forever. Then he remembered that he had promised to be kind to Jonathan's family. Suddenly, David had a new thought. Is anybody from Jonathan's family still alive? King David sent for Ziba, who had been a servant in Saul's house. Ziba ran to the palace and bowed before the king. Is anyone from Saul's family still alive? King David asked Ziba, if there is, I want to show them God's kindness. Yes, Ziba answered, one of Jonathan's sons is alive, Mephibosheth, a crippled lad. He was hurt as a child, and he is crippled in both feet. King David smiled. I want to see him, he said. So the king sent servants to bring Mephibosheth to the palace. Mephibosheth's stomach began to hurt when he heard King David's message. He knew that his grandfather King Saul had treated David badly. Why did King David want him to go to the palace? Was the king going to hurt him? He knew he couldn't say no, but he really didn't want to see King David. When Mephibosheth arrived at the palace, he bowed very low before King David. I am your servant, he said. Don't be afraid, David said kindly. Your father, Jonathan, was my best friend. That is the reason I wanted you to come here. I am giving you all the land that once belonged to your grandfather Saul, and I want you to live here with me in the palace. Mephibosheth's mouth dropped open with surprise. Why do you want to do such nice things for me? Because I loved your father very much, the king answered, and I promised him I would take care of his family. So it was that Mephibosheth moved into the palace, and David always treated him as if he were his own son. And David and Mephibosheth became good friends too.

0: But you can't stay here in this prison. The authorities have released you. You must go. I beg your forgiveness, but please go. The magistrates desire it.
1: We were given no trial at all. We were not condemned. We were beat unmercifully in public and cast into prison openly. It is unlawful to whip or deprive a Roman citizen of his liberty without a fair trial.
0: We were told you were Israelites.
1: We are Roman citizens and subject to Roman laws. So, to leave this prison, we insist that the magistrates who so flagrantly mistreated us as Roman citizens come here themselves, personally, and escort us out publicly.
0: Well, I'll rush right out and tell their honors.
2: They are Roman citizens?
0: Oh, yes, Your Honor.
3: Oh, this is terrible. It may mean our positions, perhaps our lives, if they complain to the Emperor about this. We'll rush to the prison this minute, try to appease them.
4: I am so very sorry about the way we treated you. We did not realize you are citizens of Rome. We certainly do apologize. Please forgive us.
1: We hold no malice towards anyone.
3: Oh, thank you, sirs. Is there anything we can do? Yes. Perhaps I have a physician look at your wounds.
1: No, thank you. The keeper of the prison has already done that. He and his wife.
3: Oh, they are fine people, the keeper and his family. Come, we will personally escort you out of town.
1: We must go to the home of Lydia. We are staying with her and her family. You may escort us there.
4: But you will leave our fair city.
1: Leave it?
4: Well, if you will, please. You see, our people have been aroused, and they may be again and harm you, so we think it best that you leave.
1: Our Savior, when he was here upon earth, instructed us never to urge our presence where it was not desired. We will leave.
4: Oh, thank you, thank you, thank you.
5: Paul, sir, do you consider our work in Philippi worthwhile?
1: Oh, most assuredly, Timothy. Not only were the keeper of the jail and his household converted, but the news of the way we were treated and how our God miraculously delivered us from prison will be told and retold. More people will hear about it than we ourselves could have reached. And when we or some other Christians come to Philippi again, many will be willing to listen.
5: Where are we going now?
1: Thessalonica.
5: Does it have any interesting history, Silas?
6: It's just a large city that became the capital of Cassander, named for Alexander the Great's brother-in-law. It has the most unusual entrance called the Arch of Galerus, really three arches in one, beautifully decorated and carved with hundreds of figures.
1: And, Timothy, my son, the city has an Israelite synagogue which will give us a place to start our ministry. My dear fellow Israelites, the appearance of Silas and me would seem to indicate we have just emerged from some sort of battle. Oh, and so we have. A battle in the name of and for him whom I shall tell you about on this Sabbath day. The magistrates of Philippi saw fit to place Silas and me in their most confining and uncomfortable dungeon. During the night, God saw fit to send an earthquake to open the prison doors and loose our feet from the stocks. Today, I would like to talk about something God has done for each and every one of you, more wonderful even than the opening of the doors of our literal prison. As Israelites, you are looking forward to the coming of the Messiah to redeem you from oppression, to comfort you. My friends, I have important tidings. God has sent Jesus to you. Well, now let us search the Scriptures. Let us each take a phase of his life and see what the prophet said.
7: But Jesus was born in, not the most usual...
1: Jesus was born of a virgin. Here is what Isaiah wrote. Therefore, the Lord himself shall give you a sign. Behold, a virgin shall conceive and bear a son, and shall call his name Emmanuel.
8: But Jesus was born in Nazareth, somewhere... Surely the Messiah would have to be born in Jerusalem.
1: Jesus was reared in Nazareth, but he was born in Bethlehem. And my dear people, the place of his birth was foretold. Now listen. I read from Micah 5:2. But thou, Bethlehem, Ephratah, though thou be little among the thousands of Judah, yet out of thee shall he come forth unto me, that is to be a ruler in Israel. whose goings forth have been from of old, from everlasting.
7: But Jesus was not accepted by the priests. Surely they would have recognized the Messiah.
1: Let me turn to Isaiah's writings again. He is despised and rejected of men, a man of sorrows and acquainted with grief. And we hid, as it were, our faces from him. He was despised, and we esteemed him not. He was wounded for our transgressions. He was oppressed, and he was afflicted, yet he opened not his mouth. He is brought as a lamb to the slaughter, and as a sheep before her shearers is dumb. So he opened not his mouth.
8: But Jesus died. Surely the Messiah could not save us if he died.
1: Surely you know that over and over again the death and resurrection of the Messiah was foretold, and only by his death could we be saved.
7: Oh, yes, that we know. And you say Jesus rose from the dead?
1: That is well attested to. About 500 people saw him after his resurrection.
8: But death by crucifixion, such an ignoble death, surely.
1: Now, the prophet Zechariah wrote, "One shall say unto him, What are these wounds in thy hands? And he shall answer, Those with which I was wounded in the house of my friends." So, you see, my friends, the entire life of Jesus of Nazareth, from his birth in Bethlehem to his ascension, fulfills in every detail those prophecies. Jesus of Nazareth is the Son of God. He now sits on the right hand of his Father in heaven, pleading for you and for me. Jesus has said, "Believe in me, and you will be saved. If you believe in me, you will love me. And if you love me, you will keep my commandments." In closing, let me repeat what the angel said to the disciples as they stood and watched their loved master disappear in the clouds of heaven. "Ye men of Galilee, why stand ye gazing up into heaven? This same Jesus which is taken up from you into heaven shall so come in like manner as ye have seen him go into heaven." I want to be ready to meet him. Don't you?

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1: With SRN News, I'm John Scott. Secretary of State Marco Rubio says the State Department and Pentagon will work together to provide humanitarian aid to the people affected by dual earthquakes in Venezuela.
2: We've already stood up our disaster response teams at the Department of State and our humanitarian efforts. It's something we did very well in Jamaica after that storm, and it's something we're really prepared to do now. So I've already spoken to Secretary Hegseth. The Department of War is going to have to play a big logistical role here because they have the ability to land in challenging places.
1: The death toll at 188, which is expected to rise. Florida Governor Ron DeSantis says Alligator Alcatraz is closing.
3: A quickly built tent detention center built in the Florida swamps processed about 21,000 people. Federal officials say they no longer need the extra capacity because they now have more permanent facilities.
4: So, but it served its purpose for the time. You know, now that they have resources, it is the federal government's responsibility to be able to process these folks, right? We stepped up because there was a gap.
3: Immigration advocates criticized the center for unsafe and inhumane conditions. Detainees reported issues like poor access to lawyers, unsanitary conditions, and insect infestations. I'm Lisa Dwyer.
1: A top official at the National Park Service says a liner along the bottom of the Lincoln Memorial reflecting pool was cut with a sharp knife or razor this month, causing damage to the foam sealant installed as part of a $16 million rehabilitation project. The Supreme Court has struck down a Hawaii law requiring people to get permission to carry guns into places such as stores and hotels. The decision is the High Court's latest ruling backing Second Amendment rights. President Trump's administration opposed the law. This is SRN News. The Episcopal Church continues to shrink.
5: The denomination is selling its headquarters building in New York, just the latest mainline Protestant church to downsize as its membership declines. The Episcopal Church has lost over 55% of its members in recent decades, while the United Methodist Church is down 65%, and the Presbyterian Church USA has lost 75%. In each case, the decline was precipitated by leadership deciding to move left, embracing gay marriage and the LGBT agenda in general. Michael Harrington reporting.
1: The Egyptian courts have sentenced a Christian to 5 years at hard labor for posting videos on YouTube that compare the beliefs of Christianity to those of Islam. Augustino Summit was found guilty of contempt of religion and misuse of social media. The case illustrates the plight of Christians in Egypt, where they make up just 10% of that country's population. This is SRN News. Detroit Lions player Terrion Arnold charged in Tampa, Florida, with leading a plot to detain and pistol whip three people whom he believed had stolen from him. The crimes could carry a sentence of up to life in prison. He remains locked up until the next hearing on Monday. A lot of Americans say they're getting scammed.
6: In a poll by the Associated Press and the NORC Center for Public Affairs Research, 58% of U.S. adults say that every day they receive text messages, phone calls, or online ads they suspect are scams. And about 30% say they've personally been scammed into giving away money or personal information. In a separate survey conducted by Gallup and the Stop Scams Alliance, people who say they or someone they know who's been scammed have lost more than $500. But Gallup says 75% said they never reported getting scammed because they thought it wouldn't make a difference in getting their money back. Donna Warder, Washington.
1: More details at srnnews.com.

Hey everyone, what's up? We're Passion, and today we just want to encourage you around Ephesians 2. In Ephesians 2, there's this amazing passage of scripture that says that once we were dead, we were separated from God because of our sin, because of our transgressions, but because of God and His great love for us, His great love for you, He's made us alive with Christ forever. And that's an amazing reality that we live in as Jesus followers. And really nothing can come against that, no matter what kind of hard day you're having, no matter what somebody else says about you. The truth is that you are alive in Christ, and that can give you hope right here in this moment. And there's a part in our new song, Glorious Day, that says, I have a future and my eyes are open because you called my name and I came running out of that grave. So the truth for us today, the truth for you today, is because of what Christ has done on the cross and because He rose from the dead, we are alive forever in Him. And we can walk in confidence today knowing that that's true about you.

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2: The Maghreb is the region of North Africa bordering the Mediterranean Sea. The languages spoken are influenced to a greater or lesser degree by Arabic and Berber dialect. When Ian and Elsa Lane moved to the Maghreb project, they needed to learn the language, embarking on their mission to the Maghrebi people. Witness how their dedication to Christ won over a Muslim man in this story titled Mustafa.
3: My wife Elsa and I moved to the Maghreb Project, and while we were there, we learned of a language school in one of the major cities and decided that we were going to settle there for the duration of our language learning process. We moved to that city about 5 weeks, maybe 6 weeks at the most, after our language school had started. COVID hit. School shut down. Everybody mandatory. You had to be in your apartments, in your homes. We were given permission slips to be able to go out. The only way that we could go out is if we had a permission slip to either go to the bank to get money so we could go to the market to buy food, or if you needed to go to the hospital, or if there was another necessary reason for being out and you had to be able to prove that it was a necessity. We were there in this city, locked down, with military personnel walking around the streets. Not being able to get out. But before this happened, we had met this young man named Mustafa. We had bought our furniture for our apartment from one of his friends. But when lockdown happened, Mustafa actually happened to be in the apartment of the family that we purchased the furniture from. The family had already moved. And so Mustafa was stuck. As a local, he was not allowed to be anywhere except for where his residence was. If he left the apartment and was stopped by a police officer, he could have been arrested because he was not in the area that he was supposed to be. So he was stuck. Well, he was stuck with all of our stuff that we had purchased. So during this time, I would take my necessity permission slip just in case I was stopped, because they were about a block and a half away, and I would go over to the apartment because I needed to pick up stuff that we had purchased. During these little trips, of course, he was stuck by himself, and we would take time, an hour, maybe 2 hours, we would sit and talk, and he had just become a Christian within the last 2 years before we met him. A very, very baby Christian in his walk with the Lord. During these times, we would have the opportunity to talk about God. What he was told was he was now saved and he didn't need to worry about anything else. He was not discipled previously. So he was really mixing Christianity with his former religion. Over time, our relationship continued to grow. After the restrictions started lifting, he was able to finally get out of the apartment. But before that happened, realized I never saw food. I asked him one day, "Do you need us to get you some groceries?" And he's like, "No, it's okay. It's okay. I've got food." I went back to our apartment. He texted me and he said, "Well, if you're going to go to the market, here's a list of things that I could use next time you come over." So we started taking food to him and helping him, seeing that he could not leave the apartment where he was at. So after the restrictions started lifting, we were able to actually start hanging out together. He helped us a lot in the area. He helped me get my motorcycle because I did not know the language at that point. So he helped make the deal for that. We just really began to become brothers in Christ. One day he asked my wife and I to go out to the village where he grew up. So one Sabbath, we jumped on our motorcycles and we drove out to the village where his family was from. Took a guitar with us and sat underneath an olive tree looking out across the valley. Had a little worship talk and sang a lot of songs. And while we're sitting there, he said, "This is the first time that I have ever experienced worshiping God like this." And it was the first time that he was willing to say Happy Sabbath. I had said Happy Sabbath to him a number of times, but he hadn't learned anything about the Sabbath truth. And so he still wasn't ready to call Saturday Sabbath, but he said worshiping with us was the best experience that he had ever had. And over time, we went back out to the village several times, and we always worshiped with him on Sabbath, and he always said that it was the best time of worship that he had ever had. And our friendship continued to grow and continued to grow. We met his family, and they do not know that he is a Christian. They know that we're Christians, and they really like us. They think we're great people. But they don't know that he is. The brothers are kind of assuming that he is or might be, and his life is not the safest because of it. He was really praying, and he told us he really wanted to go to America to get more education, because as having a degree from America, he would be able to do a lot more in his country. So that was his prayer. Well, he met an American young woman, and they started talking and they started dating, and Elsa and I, we had the privilege of being able to be part of being with them in that culture. There, it's not good for them to be alone, and so we kind of were, quote, the older chaperones, and we were able to help in the process of their starting their relationship. Well, in that time, he actually was accepted to a university in the United States. Then he had to start the process of, how do I afford going to school? And God just opened so many doors, and he would say, "Well, I'm not going to be able to afford it, and it's not going to work out." And we would just keep encouraging him, "Well, continue to pray about it. If this is where God wants you, he'll work it out." Well, there was one time we traveled somewhere for Thanksgiving, and he was back up in the city. He called me and he said, "Brother, when are you coming back?" I said, "Well, we'll be gone a week." And he said, "You can't come back today?" I said, "No, what's going on?" And, "Well, I read through Genesis." I said, "You read through the whole book?" And he said, "Yeah, I started a couple of days ago. I read through it and I have these questions." I said, "Well, you have other believers there that are your friends." And he said, "Well, I've called them and they've told me that they don't have time. And when are you coming back? Because I really want to ask these questions." When I told him we would be back, and when we did get back, he came over and he said, "Okay, here are my questions. You tell me the answers." I said, "Well, first off, we're gonna take a moment. We're gonna pray about it. And then we're gonna let the Holy Spirit lead as we open the Word of God and see." So we had prayer. And this was the first time in over a year that he was willing to open the Bible and see what it actually had to say for itself. So he asked the question, and I said, "Okay, let's see what the Bible says about this question." We did that for every single question, and he found the answers to his questions from the Word of God. Never once did either of myself or Elsa say what the answer was. We got done and he said, "I have never experienced being able to find the answers to my questions in the Bible." And he stopped and he said, "A difference between you and Elsa and my other Christian friends is, if I want to hang out and watch a movie, I go to my other friends. If I want to have a good spiritual relationship, I come and I spend time with you." That was just another step in our relationship. He got accepted to the university. God raised all of the money, brought it in for him. he moved to the United States and left us in his home country. In that process, we were called to make a transition, and we ended up actually coming back to the States. We continue to have a relationship with him, and in that process, he has now gone to church with me on a Sabbath. When we left, he said that was the most amazing thing. He said when he would go to church with his wife, they are now married, they go to a different denomination, and he said when he goes to church there, nobody wants us to ask questions, and they want to just stand around and drink coffee. The song service has to be a production, a show. And he said, today I experienced people were willing for me to ask questions. The singers up front made mistakes. The pastor was willing to answer questions. And he said, when people made mistakes, everybody still supported them. He said, everyone was so friendly and cheerful. And

0: She was willing to drive him to church, which she had never been willing to do that before. Our relationship with Mustafa just continues to grow. We see his wife is possibly, maybe a little bit more open, so we're praying that one day she'll ask him if she can go to church with him, and that God will speak to her and show her that there's a lot of truth out there that she doesn't know yet, and that they would find peace and joy going to this church. In the meantime, since then, I have spent some time with him, and the last time that we talked, he has grown from wanting people to tell him everything to sitting there and hearing what the Holy Spirit is teaching him in God's Word. He gave me the example. He and his wife were having a conversation, and he told his wife, "We need to look different than the rest of the world." He said, "The way to heaven is not by following the big crowds." He said, we've got to keep our eyes focused. And the thought came to me, and I said, have you read in the book of Matthew where it talks about the straight and narrow way? And he said, "No, I've never read that passage." And so we opened it up and we read it. And he said, "This is exactly what I was saying to my wife." And I said, "That is the sign of the Holy Spirit working in your life. You spoke to her biblical truth, yet you didn't know that Jesus had actually said this in the Word." He just sat there, just contemplating those thoughts. When I look back at the story and life between Mustafa and myself, just over the short few years that we've known each other, I have watched this young man grow from somebody that thought, "Well, I've accepted Jesus, it doesn't matter what I do, I'm now saved," to a man that says, "What I see is wrong, and what I see in the Bible, I'm not seeing, and we should be living according to the Bible, and repenting and confessing and living like Christ." And what a transformation that has been, and what joy it fills my heart to see a man that is truly growing in Christ. I ask that you would please pray for Mustafa and his wife. As he is growing, it's hard because she's not growing at the same rate, and the families. So please pray for Mustafa and his wife. As he's growing at a faster rate than she is, and it can cause things to be more difficult. So please pray that they could be on the same page spiritually, and that they will continue to grow in Christ together. Thank you.
1: 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God bless.
2: 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KPOG, the power of God.

0: Preparing the Book by Elijah Williams. How did you like the radio program I sent you about sacrifice? I asked Aaron in a voice chat. It really touched my heart. This is something we can share with others here, he replied. Since we have been on furlough, I've been sending these audio studies to Aaron every few days. This helps us keep up a spiritual dialogue. Aaron continues to edit my translation of a book that introduces Muslims to the trustworthiness of the Bible. We also asked another Central Asian friend to help edit. We were hoping this would speed up the process and further eliminate grammar and spelling errors. I would like to keep helping you, but my editing skills aren't good enough. Why are you translating this anyway? She asked after editing the first chapter. You know people in Central Asia are Muslims. Why would they want to read a book that says they should read the Bible? There's no market for this book. If we were just trying to sell the book, she would probably be correct. Why would Muslims buy this book when most of them had been told all their life that the Bible has been changed and there's no need to read it? That is exactly why they need to read the book, says Aaron. It exposes the lie that the Bible has been changed. Not everyone will want to read it. That is where friendships come into play. Someone is much more likely to read a book received from a friend, especially when they have been having spiritual conversations, and others may find it on the internet and be prompted by the Holy Spirit to download and read it. Please pray that we can find editors to help us complete the translation quickly.
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0: What is truth? Ever since humans have existed, we've been searching for truth. Today, it's popular to believe that there is no absolute truth. Today's question, who are God's children?
1: Just people in general, I would assume.
2: I think that once you're born, you're God's child.
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4: God's children are the ones that obey Him.
0: Jesus Christ said, "For this reason I came into the world, to testify to truth." God's word has absolute truth. Here's what the scriptures say. In 1 John 3, "How great is the love the Father has lavished on us, that we should be called children of God. And that is what we are." And John chapter 1 says, "To all who received Him, to those who believed in His name, He gave the right to become children of God." For more of God's truth, visit BibleInfo.com, a public service of the Seventh-day Adventist Church.
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6: F. Scott Fitzgerald once said, "A well-chosen book saves you from everything, including yourself."
7: My husband and I both love to read, sitting side by side on the couch at home. For me, it is self-help books, romance novels, and textbooks. For him, action stories, biographies, and science fiction. And we both enjoy books filled with suspense.
6: But one thing holds true for each of these. You don't know what's written there until you actually turn the page. You know, without jumping to the end, we don't know what happens next. It's kind of cool to feel the suspense of a great story that's in a book.
7: But in real life, that not knowing can fill you with fear. When an author catches me off guard and makes me gasp, that is a great feeling. But not when something in my life causes the same feeling. It makes me fear the future and what is going to happen next. And sometimes it feels like what is on the next page is too much for me to bear.
6: For you, it might be a change that you weren't expecting. A marriage that's falling apart, or maybe a job you've lost. Or maybe that phone call that changes your entire life. In our case, it was the pain of lost marriages. In that moment when we didn't know if anyone would love us again, or if we could love anyone else again.

0: In Matthew 6:24, Jesus says, "Therefore do not worry about tomorrow, for tomorrow will worry about itself."
1: So let this be your words of hope. Know that God is the author of every chapter in your life, and He's for you. He's not going to leave you. He's not going to forsake you. When you receive that phone call with bad news, trust that He has you by the hand. And He's writing an ending that will be more beautiful than you can ever imagine. You know that job that was lost? He has better plans for your future.
0: If you're facing lost love, rest in the hope that His love is the greatest of all. No matter where you are in life, do not worry about tomorrow. Because sometimes when you trust in Him and you turn the page, there is something wonderful waiting there for you.

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2: When we pray, it is essential that we have an attitude of repentance. Much emphasis is being given to God's forgiveness. Indeed, without His forgiveness, we are lost. Now listen, when God created the earth, He created oxygen before there was anything that would need it. In the same way, He covered this earth with forgiveness before there was anyone who said, "I'm sorry." We are not kept alive by breathing, but by oxygen. However, the way we get oxygen is by breathing. In the same way, we are not kept alive spiritually by repentance, but by God's gracious forgiveness. Yet it is by repentance that His forgiveness is activated in our lives. This is why when we speak of the importance of the forgiveness of God, we should always at the same time point out the importance of repentance. Repentance must always be accompanied by confession. It's strange how some people are willing to confess but not to repent. Other people say they have repented but they're not willing to confess. The Bible is clear that we are to confess our faults to each other, and as a result we will be healed. If we continually wrong someone and don't confess, it will finally boil over, resulting in broken relationships, the foremost of which is the marriage. There are husbands and wives who fight all the time. The situation will often go from bad to worse because there is never any confession and asking for forgiveness. This is why I have found that when a couple is about to break up, one or the other will often say, "Well, I never loved him or her anyway." A person says this because at that point, all they can remember are the many wrongs that were committed and never sincerely made right. Now you might think, "But why bring it up again? It's over now. Why do I need to ask for forgiveness? The other person knows I'm sorry." Friend, that can be a false assumption. The truth is, the other person may not know or believe we are sorry. So the wrong is filed away, and sooner or later it will come back to haunt and will increase the pressure every time there's a falling out, until at last comes the final blow that destroys the relationship. When I was a little boy, we used to go barefoot most of the summer. Once in a while, I stepped on a rusty nail. A rusty nail leaves a puncture wound. A puncture wound tends not to bleed. As you know, bleeding actually serves to clean a wound. And so when I would step on a rusty nail, my folks would have to take me to get a tetanus shot. When we wrong each other, even if it's by accident, the wound we leave must be cleansed. The Bible says if we confess our sins, He's faithful and just to forgive us our sins and to cleanse us from all unrighteousness. When we have wounded our spouses or family members, it's not enough to think, "Oh, I know I was wrong, but I won't say anything. It'll only make it worse." That may depend on what we say. Many men are afraid if they admit they were wrong and ask for forgiveness, their families will lose respect for them. The reality is just the opposite. It's amazing how the carnal heart tries to avoid humbling itself and admitting it's wrong. When we ask God to forgive our sins, we often say something like, "Forgive my sins," or perhaps, "Forgive my sins and mistakes," or even sometimes we pray, "Lord, if I've committed any sins, please forgive me." One day Jesus was passing through Jericho and was confronted by a blind man. When the man heard that Jesus was going to pass by, he began to call out, "Jesus, Son of David, have mercy on me." At first, the people tried to quiet him. The blind man was embarrassing them. When Jesus sensed what was happening, he asked for the blind man to be brought forward. You can imagine it in your mind's eye. The blind man was led to Jesus by some friends. There, standing in front of Jesus, the Lord asks him a strange question. "What wilt thou have me to do unto thee?" Now, the first question that popped into my mind was, "Lord, why are you asking him that? Isn't it obvious? Can't you see the man is blind?" But here's a point that's basic to prayer. Prayer does not so much tell God what we need. He already knows what we need. Rather, prayer is the admission of our own need. What does this have to do with the way we ask God to forgive our sins? Oh, everything. Our inclination is to avoid responsibility. That's the nature of the carnal heart. Many times when we ask God to forgive our sins, we may be saying in effect, "Lord, I know you're sensitive about sin. I recognize I'm a sinner. But frankly, I'd like to talk about something else. So if there's anything about me you think ought to be changed, please forgive it so we can get on with our conversation." And yet from the Lord's side, when we ask him to forgive our sins, he has a question that we need to answer before we go on. Which ones? There's a good reason for this. Often when we ask God to forgive our sins, we don't include all of them. There are sins we do not consider important. Or if we know that what we're doing is wrong, we often will rationalize and continue to hang on to some sins. For example, one of the sins that we often try to protect is the sin of temper. You probably know of people who have lost marriages or a relationship with children or even their jobs because of their bad tempers. One person told me they had prayed and prayed about their temper, but it didn't seem to do any good. I knew what the problem was. The entire problem of temper was not being brought to God. That person wanted a little temper for themselves. You know the prevailing attitude of not wanting people to walk on us. How many times we ask Jesus to forgive our sin, but not all of it? 90% maybe? You know, you might need a little temper for a rainy day. Now, a person might complain that I'm trying to put them on a guilt trip by asking them to confess specific sins. They may think that confessing generic sin would be all that's necessary. But friend, we need to put sin in its worst possible light. That's the only way we can ever get serious about it and let the Lord give us victory over it. If you go to a doctor and he says you have some common ailment that will go away in 24 hours, you're relaxed. But if the doctor tells you that what you have is life-threatening, your attitude is entirely different. Sins we hang on to are definitely life-threatening. And we need to put them in their worst possible light and take 100% of them to Jesus. Then we will know the meaning of the promise that if we confess our sin, God is faithful and just to forgive us and to cleanse us from all unrighteousness. Our Savior is a full-service Savior. When we ask him to forgive our sins, we must mean all our sins, each one. We're talking about pride and selfishness and bitterness and resentment and lust and the lack of self-control and the like. When we have the true attitude of repentance and confession, it will bear real fruit in our lives. A person who is praying that the Lord will forgive him of the same sin year in and year out needs to discover what's really wrong. A person who has let the Lord give him an attitude of confession and repentance will not be dominated by sin. The promise in Romans 6 verse 14 is that sin will no longer have dominion over us. An attitude of repentance that's accompanied by confession is probably the single most important component of the Christian life. We need to study how to overcome sin. But we need to learn first how to get out of sin once we fall into it. This knowledge will actually give us the key to how to be overcomers. I hope that you understand that attitudes are not something on the surface, but they're something deep down inside. Attitudes are what we stand for, and who we are. I may be simplifying it, but I believe that our characters are to a large extent the sum of our attitudes. And this is why when we really begin to understand what prayer is all about, we must address not just the things we do, but we must address our attitudes. It's a person's attitudes that make him do the things he does. I don't know what the greatest burden of your prayers might be at this moment. But I would suggest, if you're not already concerned about your attitudes, now is a good time to start. And don't worry about everybody else's attitudes, but zero in on your own. When we get down to understanding the priority of prayer, we will begin to understand that prayer is not something we do for God, but something that God does for us. Prayer is the umbilical cord of the Christian life. Prayer is where the Christian life is conceived and where it is sustained and nourished. Now you might be wondering, if you have to have all the right attitudes in just the right amounts before your prayers will be effective. And if that's so, you might feel that you might as well give up right now. But don't give up. Please don't be discouraged. The answer, once again, is prayer. You see, prayer makes more prayer effective. Godly attitudes are a gift that the Lord has for us, but we must request them. Godly attitudes are what it means to be, and as such, are the priorities of our prayer. I would like for you to look into your own prayer life and to ask yourself the question, what kind of prayer do you pray? Have you been praying only to get? Why not now pray deeper? Pray to be. Pray that God will give you the attitudes that will change you and give you the new heart that the Bible has promised to give to each of us. Oh, Holy Father, we're thankful for prayer. And God, we know that prayer must begin with a spirit of repentance. And so we pray that you will give us that spirit of repentance, that you might begin this wonderful work in our lives. Amen.
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4: With SRN News, I'm John Scott. Secretary of State Marco Rubio says the State Department and Pentagon will work together to provide humanitarian aid to the people affected by dual earthquakes in Venezuela.
5: We've already stood up our disaster response teams at the Department of State and our humanitarian efforts. It's something we did very well in Jamaica after that storm, and it's something we're really prepared to do now. So I've already spoken to Secretary Hegseth. The Department of War is going to have to play a big logistical role here because they have the ability to land in challenging places.
4: The death toll at 188, which is expected to rise. Florida Governor Ron DeSantis says Alligator Alcatraz is closing.
6: The quickly built tent detention center, built in the Florida swamps, processed about 21,000 people. Federal officials say they no longer need the extra capacity because they now have more permanent facilities.
7: But it served its purpose for the time. You know, now that they have resources, it is the federal government's responsibility to be able to process these folks, right? We stepped up because there was a gap.
6: Immigration advocates criticized the center for unsafe and inhumane conditions. Detainees reported issues like poor access to lawyers, unsanitary conditions, and insect infestations. I'm Lisa Dwyer.
4: A top official at the National Park Service says a liner along the bottom of the Lincoln Memorial reflecting pool was cut with a sharp knife or razor this month, causing damage to the foam sealant installed as part of a $16 million rehabilitation project. The Supreme Court has struck down a Hawaii law requiring people to get permission to carry guns into places such as stores and hotels. The decision is the High Court's latest ruling backing Second Amendment rights. President Trump's administration opposed the law. This is SRN News. The Episcopal Church continues to shrink.
8: The denomination is selling its headquarters building in New York, just the latest mainline Protestant church to downsize as its membership declines. The Episcopal Church has lost over 55% of its members in recent decades, while the United Methodist Church is down 65%, and the Presbyterian Church USA has lost 75%. In each case, the decline was precipitated by leadership deciding to move left embracing gay marriage and the LGBT agenda in general. Michael Harrington reporting.
4: The Egyptian courts have sentenced a Christian to 5 years at hard labor for posting videos on YouTube that compare the beliefs of Christianity to those of Islam. Augustino Summit was found guilty of contempt of religion and misuse of social media. The case illustrates the plight of Christians in Egypt, where they make up just 10% of that country's population. This is SRN News. Detroit Lions player Terrion Arnold charged in Tampa, Florida, with leading a plot to detain and pistol whip three people whom he believed had stolen from him. The crimes could carry a sentence of up to life in prison. He remains locked up until the next hearing on Monday. A lot of Americans say they're getting scammed.
9: In a poll by the Associated Press and the Nork Center for Public Affairs Research, 58% of U.S. adults say that every day they receive text messages, phone calls, or online ads they suspect are scams. And about 30% say they've personally been scammed into giving away money or personal information. In a separate survey conducted by Gallup and the Stop Scams Alliance, people who say they or someone they know who's been scammed have lost more than $500. But Gallup says 75% said they never reported getting scammed because they thought it wouldn't make a difference in getting their money back. Donna Water, Washington.
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11: Hello, listening friends. Would you like to hear an amazing fact? Back in 1988, a man in Edmore, Michigan, was looking to buy a farm. While touring the property with the seller, he asked about a large, oddly shaped rock that was propping open the back door. The old farmer said it was a meteorite that he saw fall from the sky one night in the 1930s. In fact, when he pulled it from the ground the next morning, he said it was still warm. The old farmer sold the farm complete with the meteorite doorstop. The new owner lived on the farm for a few years, and when he moved, he took the mystery rock with him, where he continued to use it to prop open a different door for another 30 years. Once or twice, he allowed his kids to take the heavy rock to school for show and tell. Recently, the owner, who asked to remain anonymous, became curious and brought the rock to the Central Michigan University Geology Department. That's when Professor Mona Serbescu agreed to test the rock. "I could tell right away that this was something very special," Serbescu said. After testing, she determined it was indeed a meteorite made of 88% iron and 12% nickel. This isn't just any space rock, though. Weighing 22 pounds, it is the sixth largest recorded meteorite ever found in Michigan. And according to CMU, it's potentially worth $100,000. Imagine using a precious $100,000 rock to prop open a door for 80 years. Do you know the Bible talks about another very valuable stone that was overlooked by an entire nation? Stay with us, friends. We're going to learn more on this edition of Bible Answers Live.
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12: And my name is John Ross. Good evening, listening friends, and also those who are joining us on Facebook tonight. We're glad you're part of our Bible study right here on this international Bible study together with Bible Answers Live. Well, before we get to the program, Pastor Doug, let's start with prayer. Dear Father in heaven, once again, thank you for the opportunity to just spend some time in your Word, studying the Scriptures together. We want to ask your blessing upon this program. Be with those who are listening and guide us as we search the Scriptures in Jesus' name. Amen.
11: Amen.
12: Pastor Doug, you opened the program by talking about, well, a rock that was worth or is worth somewhere around $100,000, propping open a door. And I wonder how many times the people tripped over that rock. Maybe they had financial need and they didn't realize that right there at their doorstep was, well, the solution to their financial problems.
11: That's right.
12: $100,000 just, you know, sitting there.
11: I heard another story about one of the biggest gold nuggets found in North America. A boy fishing, he's playing hooky one morning, he's supposed to be at church, named Conrad Reed, and they used it to prop open the door because it wasn't gold, it was kind of black. Someone later realized it was a gold nugget. And it makes me think, that story and the other makes me think about a passage in the Bible that appears about 10 times, talks about a stumbling stone that was overlooked. And it's based on a story in Jewish history when they were building the Temple of Solomon. They carved the precious stones ahead of time at the quarry, very precisely carved. And the cornerstone that was going to set the course for the whole building, they put it on the building site first thing. Well, when the contractors or the carpenters and the builders started looking around for the cornerstone, they kept bumping into this rock right in the middle. It was an odd shape because it sat partly on stone and partly on the hillside, and it was square at other parts. And they got so tired of bumping into it, they said, "Get that thing out of here. We keep tripping over it and running into it." And they pushed it off into the Kidron Valley. Later, they said, "Where's that cornerstone that we asked for? You should have had it here a long time ago." And they said, "We did send it." And lo and behold, it was the stone that they had dumped off into the valley was the cornerstone for the whole temple. Well, that became a legend. It became a real point of history in Hebrew scriptures. It's mentioned in Psalms, mentioned about 9 times in the New Testament. Hebrews, Jesus mentions it. Peter mentions it. The stone of stumbling. Let me read that to you, friends. It's 1 Peter 2, and I'll read verse 4 through 8. "Coming to him," that's Jesus, "as to a living stone, rejected indeed by men, but chosen by God and precious. Therefore it is also contained in Scripture, 'Behold, I lay in Zion a chief cornerstone, elect, precious. He who believes on him will by no means be put to shame. Therefore to you who believe, he is precious. But to those who are disobedient, the stone that the builders rejected has become the chief cornerstone, and a stone of stumbling and a rock of offense. They stumble being disobedient to the word which they were also appointed.'" Here it's talking about when Jesus came, they didn't like his word because it went against some of their traditions. And, you know, these were the professed people of God. And, you know, the early church, of course, all the apostles were Jewish, but many of the Jewish nation rejected Jesus. And he was that rock of stumbling. Christ said, "He that hears these words of mine and does them is like a wise man building his house on the rock." And Jesus is that rock of ages. And there's a reason the Ten Commandments were written on a stone. It represents its eternal nature. Now, some out there may be still wondering, how is a Christian supposed to relate to the law of God so that we don't stumble in disobedience? We have a free lesson. You really need to read this, friends, so that you can be building on the rock for the last days and the storm that's coming. Pastor Ross?
12: We have a study guide called Written in Stone. 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Again, that number is 800-835-6747. And if you have a Bible question, the phone line here to the studio is 800-463-7297. 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Pastor Doug, our first caller this evening, we have Bill, who is listening in Illinois. Bill, welcome to the program.
13: Hi, Pastor Doug, Pastor John. How are you this evening?
11: Great. Thanks for calling. And your question?
13: Actually, I'm calling for some advice. I don't even know where to begin. About 20 years ago, my mother asked me if I ever thought about going to church and being prayed over and anointed. So I asked her why, and she said she took me as a baby. She said I was really sick, and she said I screamed all the time. I wouldn't sleep. She said I threw up anything I ate, and she said I'd break out in horrible rashes. I turned blue, and the doctors couldn't figure out what was wrong. So she decided to listen to my grandmother and basically took me to a witch for healing.
14: Are you wondering if that's having an impact on your life now?
13: And she said that I was healed. I was never sick again. And what I'm wondering is, does God hold me accountable for that?
14: Well, no, because first of all, you're a baby. It's no decision of yours, right?
13: No.
14: Yeah, so when you come, you're a Christian, right?
13: Yes.
14: And all you need to do, the Bible tells us that if you confess your sin, He is faithful and just to forgive you your sin. And part of what happens when you come to Jesus, He not only saves you from bad decisions you have made, but He can save you from inherited problems. And so you come to the Lord, and the power of Christ is greater than the power of the devil. The Bible says greater is he that is in you than he that is in the world. So, you know, some people wonder if having parents that dabbled in, you know, Ouija boards and the dark arts. My mom used to do that. She fooled with witches and astrology and all that stuff. But once I came to Jesus, I just felt the Spirit come into my life. And none of that stuff has to stick to you. You just ask the Lord.
13: I kind of laughed.
14: Yeah.
13: Because I was like, she was just basically saying I should go have an exorcism done. And I kind of laughed at it. I thought it was funny, but she said she even went as far to tell me as the witch, this woman made her leave the house because she said it was my mother that was blocking her powers from working.
14: Well, you know what?
13: And she said,
14: oh, I'm sorry, go ahead.
13: And then she said she left, and she said about 15 minutes later, she said, I was supposedly healed and was never sick again.
14: Well, you
13: and
14: know,
13: so she thought that.
14: I was going to say that there are cases, many cases, where there are faith healers that may be working for the enemy that have some power, it seems like, to heal. And don't forget, many times when Jesus healed a person, matter of fact, most of the time, He never said, my faith has made you whole. He said, your faith has made you whole. So sometimes people come with faith to a faith healer, and it could be a witch, it could be a fraud, and based on their faith, they're healed. So the devil can manipulate people. That's why, you know, we've got a lesson that talks about how do you know about true prophet, false prophet, sorcerers, witches. And I think Bill would really appreciate that.
12: We'll be happy to send that to you for free, Bill. All you'll need to do is just call and ask. The study guide is called Does God Inspire Psychics? And we'll be happy to send that to anyone who calls and asks. And it deals with the subject of how do we gain victory over the powers of darkness. And the number to call is 800-463. Actually, that is the phone line here to the studio. The number to call for the free offer is 800-835-6747. That number again is 800-835-6747.

0: Exodus 20. The people hear God say, this is my covenant. They declare all the Lord has said we will do. In other words, they said, look, we agree to the terms of the covenant. So Moses goes up the mountain to get the first written copy. They make a golden calf during that 40-day interval. They lose faith, they get distracted, and then they have a wild party and probably break several other commandments. And so Moses casting the stones out of his hands was basically, you know, in his fury, he was saying, you've broken the covenant. I just went up the mountain. The ink isn't even dry, metaphorically. And you've broken it. And so the stones breaking was a sign of their breaking the covenant. When they humbled themselves and repented, God said to Moses, come back up the mountain, except this time you cut the stones, and I will write on them again the writing on the first set of stones. And it was sort of a symbol that they had violated the covenant.
1: You know, we do have a free book that deals with this called Why the Old Covenant Failed, and actually deals mm-hmm. with this very subject. And we'll be happy to send that to you, Justin. All you'll need to do is just call us. The number to call is 800-835-6747, and you can ask for the book called Why the Old Covenant Failed.
0: Yeah, and I think you'll awesome. Be blessed by
2: thank
0: that.
2: You.
0: Does that help?
2: Yes, helps a lot.
0: Very
2: I'll
0: good.
2: Call for the book.
0: All right, thank you.
1: Next caller that we have is listening from Florida. We have James on the line. James, welcome to the program.
3: Hey, thank you for having me, Pastor Doug, Pastor John.
0: And your question?
3: My question pertains to being a Seventh-day Adventist and going to church, obviously, on the Sabbath, and having the occasional opportunity of ever visiting a different church that happens to hold services on Sunday. I ask because every now and then I'll bump into some very nice, friendly Christians. They invite me to attend a service at their church, which happens to be on a Sunday. I find myself hesitant to doing so, mainly because I've heard before from other Adventists that going to church on Sundays are considered.
0: Did we lose him?
3: Still hear me?
0: Yeah, we're there. You're back.
1: There we go. So your question, James, is
3: okay. Sorry about that.
0: Is it wrong to yes. sometimes go to church on Sunday if you believe Saturday is the Sabbath?
4: Right. Exactly. My main point is that ideally, I would love for these people to occasionally visit my church on the Sabbath and see what it's all about, but I kind of seem like a hypocrite that I'm not even willing to attend their church to begin with. So it kind of seems like it's hard to convince them to do so if I'm not willing to do it either.
0: All right. Well, you know, the commandment, of course, says remember the seventh day to keep it holy. But it doesn't say a person can't go to church any other day. And so I've gone to visit people. I remember once I was doing some evangelistic meetings and I invited people. They said, well, you come visit our church, we'll come visit yours. I said, you got a deal. And we kept our bargain, they kept their bargain. So, you know, you can go to church on Monday, Tuesday, Wednesday, Thursday, Friday. And, you know, we have prayer meeting in our church on Tuesday nights. So, you know, visiting people, it's different, visiting and worshiping. You can worship 7 days a week, we should. Is different than keeping a day as the holy day or Sabbath and a day of rest. And so hopefully that helps answer your question.
1: You know, we do have a book called Why God Said Remember, and it deals with the subject of the Sabbath, and we'd be happy to send it to anyone who calls and asks. The number is 800-835-6747. You can ask for the book called Why God Said Remember. Our next caller is, let's see, I think we have caller listening from Texas. We have Zachary. Zachary, welcome to the program.
5: Hi,
0: how are you doing?
5: How are you all doing this evening?
0: Good, appreciate your call.
5: Good, appreciate your call.
0: I think you got a radio on in the background. You might want to turn it down.
5: Do I? Hang on. Do I?
0: All right.
1: We can hear you now. That's good.
5: Is there a lot of feedback?
0: We can hear you. Your question.
5: Okay. I'd like to make this as quick as I can for y'all, but I am a 6th-generation Adventist, and I'm going to need a pretty deep answer on this one. I am currently a rebaptized Christian. I was gone for about 2 years. I went to academy and all that. Anyways, my question is heaven really something that I desire? Because I seem to be so infected with the desires for the things of this world.

0: and I find temporary satisfaction in them on what seems to be a more and more regular basis. I understand what Paul said about I do the things that I don't want to do. The thing is, I still want to do them, and I'm wondering, you know, I am so grateful for what Jesus did, but I don't know if I want to spend an eternity being grateful for that. You know, I probably sound really terrible saying that.
1: No, I think I know where you're coming from. Well, sometimes you like question your,
0: you know, heaven really is
1: are you wishing that you loved
0: more like slavery the longer I
1: are you I wishing that you it. Had more hunger and thirst for righteousness?
0: I yes. Yes.
1: All right. Well, then that's the answer right there, is that you need to pray and say, Lord, you know, he says there's a blessing on those who are, of course, poor in spirit, meek, peacemakers, and those who hunger and thirst for righteousness. Sounds like that the world and sin is making you lose your interest and your passion. When you have the new birth, the Bible says we love him because he first loved us. So as you continue to look at his love for you, Zachary, and you think about how much he's done for you, that will inspire you to love him back. You need to experience genuine repentance. That's a sorrow for sin and a willingness to turn away from it. That comes from the goodness of God leads us to repentance. As you behold the love of God and the goodness of God, it leads you to repentance. And you're going to start loving the things you maybe once hated and hated the things you once loved. But yeah, if you're thinking, boy, I'd be bored being in heaven, you need to get to know the Lord more. It's like saying, I don't want to be with this woman that I've married. Well, you should love that person. So if you're going to love the Lord, you need to spend time with him communicating.
2: You know, we have a book that kind of deals with this important subject, and it's called The Surrender of Self. In order for us to have true freedom in Christ, there is a bit of a battle where we need to surrender ourselves, our will, to the will of God. It's not an occasional thing that we do, but the Apostle Paul says, I die daily. So it's a daily surrender. We'll be happy to send you the book. It's free. Well, it's called The Surrender of Self, and I think you'd find that helpful, Zachary, and anyone dealing with this very important subject. How can we learn to love God more? The number to call is 800-835-6747, and you can ask for the book called The Surrender of Self, and we'll be happy to send it to anyone who calls and asks. Our next caller that we have is Eric, listening from Massachusetts. No, wait a minute, from Tennessee. Hi, Eric. Welcome to the program.
3: Hi.
1: Hi. How are you doing?
3: Good.
1: And your question tonight?
3: My question is, why do we pray in Jesus' name?
1: Well, that's good. Good question. And especially because the Bible says Jesus knows what things you need even before you ask. So when you pray in Jesus' name, it's basically like saying, Lord, I want you to hear my prayer, not because I deserve it, but for the name, for the sake of your Son. It's like you've got a good friend, and you ask the parent if you could help in the name of their child, who's your friend. Well, you know, Jesus paid for your sin, and his life is a substitute for our lives. And so when we're praying, we're asking the Father to give us credit for his goodness, so it's in his name. It's kind of like if you go to the bank and say, could you cash my check, and they look and your account is empty. But then you say, no, this check is not a check in my account. It's a check in God's account, and he's got $1 billion. Having God's name on the account means that the check is good. So we pray in Jesus' name because he's got enough money in the bank. That's a rough example.
3: Well, thank you.
1: All right. Hey, thank you very much. Now, I've got a free book I'll be happy to send you, Eric. And it's called The Name of God. And it has an interesting story in there about the Civil War and praying in Jesus' name. You'll like. It's called The Name of God.
2: The number to call for that is 800-835-6747. You can ask for the book called The Name of God, and we'll be happy to send it to you, Eric, or anyone who calls and asks. The next caller that we have is Robert, and he's listening in, where is that, Pastor Doug? Is that Indiana?
1: Yeah.
2: All right. Robert in Indiana, welcome to the program.
4: Yeah, hello. Nice to meet you guys.
1: Thanks for calling. And your question?
4: My question is, in the Bible, concerning like the rapture and first resurrection, it says, first the dead will be caught up, and then we'll be caught up and we'll meet in the air. A lot of people you know, will say that no one, that's when people will first get to heaven. Now, I had a near-death experience, and I know I experienced heaven. So is the being caught up, is that only when we receive our spiritual bodies? And why was my spirit able to experience that and go there for a brief amount of time?
1: Well, you know, I can't give you an answer on what your personal experience is. When we decide what is true, we don't ask everybody in an interview, what experiences have you had? Truth is, of course, and I'm sure you agree, determined by what does the Bible say? Because you talk to people around the world from many religions, they'll say, well, I had this experience. The Lord could give you a dream and experience to speak to you personally. A person may have, I've had dreams before where I know the Lord was talking to me, but you know, I don't want other people basing their theology on my dream.
4: But so, this was a near-death experience. It wasn't a dream.
1: Well, even that.
4: It could have been both.
1: Okay, well, even if you have a near-death experience, the Lord might impress you with an experience, but that's between you and the Lord. In other words, we don't base our theology on that. So, the Bible is pretty clear that when a person dies, they're unconscious until the resurrection. The Bible says the living know they'll die, and this is Ecclesiastes 9, but the dead don't know anything. But when you die, to be absent from the body is to be present with the Lord. When you die, your next conscious thought is the resurrection. So for you, there seems like no time has gone by. See what I'm saying?
4: Is it possible, maybe since I had died, my next conscious thought was there, but he told me maybe it wasn't my time, so he sent me back?
1: Well, the Lord may have given you this experience to try to help you have a revival of some sort. I'm not sure. That would be between you and the Lord. I just know that people don't go to heaven or hell before the judgment, and the judgment day is in the future. God doesn't pull people out of hell and then judge them, and he doesn't pull people out of heaven and judge them. And Jesus said, behold, he comes, and he'll reward every man according to his works. And that's Revelation chapter 1. Is that verse 7? Mm-hmm. So, we have a study guide I think you'll really enjoy. It's on the subject of death. And we'd like to send you a free copy of that, Robert, if it's okay, Pastor Ross. And you can read it online, too.
2: Yes, the one dealing with the subject of death and the resurrection is called Are the Dead Really Dead? And I'm going to give you another resource, too, talking about the Second Coming. It's called Anything But Secret. So two free offers relating to the subject. The one is a study guide called Are the Dead Really Dead? And the other is a book called Anything But Secret. And we'll be happy to send this to you, Robert, or anyone who calls and asks. Just a phone call away. The number is 800-835-6747. 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And all of the resources that we are talking about are also available for you right there on the website.
1: Anybody out there, we have just so many materials online. 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Thank you so much for being part of tonight's program. We'd love to hear from you again. Write and let us know if it's been a blessing. God willing, we'll study together next week.
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1: Hello, friends. Would you like to hear an amazing fact? In 2018, a Canadian mining company, RNC Minerals, hit an extremely rich vein of gold in Western Australia. In just over a week, they extracted over 577 pounds of high-grade gold from 130 tons of material dug from deep underground. To understand the magnificence of this strike, one 200-pound gilded quartz rock they dug up is estimated to contain 150 pounds of gold, worth almost $3 million. Now that's a lot of gold. It makes one wonder, how much gold is still left in the world to be discovered? The World Gold Council estimates that in the last 5,000 years, humans have mined roughly 190,000 metric tons of gold, roughly 70% of the global supply that would be accessible. 20,000 metric tons came from just the California Gold Rush. That means about 30% of the world's gold has yet to be discovered. If you plan on finding some, you better get started pretty soon, because according to the U.S. Geological Survey, because of modern mining technology, it's so much more efficient, 80% of all the gold ever brought above ground was mined since 1910, and about 50% of all the gold ever mined has been mined since 1967. Did you know the Bible says that if you've got the Word of God, you have something infinitely more valuable than gold? Stay with us, friends. We're going to learn more on this edition of Bible Answers Live.
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1: Welcome, listening friends, to Bible Answers Live. And if you have a Bible question, this is a live international interactive Bible study. I think last week we had calls from about three different continents. And you can listen from anywhere in the world. A lot of people are shut down, and so we've just had a tremendous listening audience lately. Here's the phone number, 800-463-7297, 800-463-7297. We are also streaming on Facebook, and that would be the Doug Batchelor Facebook page or the Amazing Facts Facebook page. And again, the phone number to call in if you're in North America is 800-GOD-SAYS, 800-463-7297, with your questions about the Bible or living the Christian life. My name is Doug Batchelor.
2: My name is John Ross. Good evening, friends. Pastor Doug, as we always do, let's start with prayer. Dear Father, we thank you that once again, we have this time. We don't want to take it for granted, but we are grateful for this time to open up your word and study. And Lord, we ask that your spirit would be with us here in the studio, Sacramento, be with those listening, Lord, across the country and in different places around the world. Lord, the purpose of this is to come to a clear understanding of your will for our lives and a clear understanding of your word. So we ask your blessing in Jesus' name. Amen.
1: Amen.
2: Well, Pastor Doug, you know, probably back as young as a little kid growing up, they've learned to value gold. It's the treasure hidden by pirates. It's gold is the most valuable mineral or material on earth. And of course, that's been carried on from generation to generation for hundreds of years. People have been hunting gold, searching for gold. You know, that great find of Tutankhamun, and there was so much gold in that tomb, his whole face.
1: Mask and coffin, yeah.
2: Mask made of gold. It just seemed like it must have taken a lot of mining, especially in those days, to try and find that much gold.
1: Yeah, it's amazing. And of course, you're from South Africa, and I went on a tour of one of the deep mines they've got there. I think the deepest mine in the world is in South Africa. Yeah, people have been pulling that. It's an extremely unusual metal. Extremely durable, and so it's been valuable. It's been a staple for years. And even in the Bible, it talks about gold, and not any gold. It talks about the gold, even in Genesis, the gold of Ophir, and the fine gold that Solomon got from his mines, presumably somewhere in northeast Africa. They're not sure where that was. And that might be why several Bible writers compared gold to the Word of God. And you can read, for instance, in Psalm 119, King David said in verse 127, "Therefore I love your commandments more than gold, yes, than fine gold." You know, people will they'll break into houses and rob to get gold. People will go to great lengths to search the deserts to find gold. But what about the gold in God's word? Look at Psalm 19, verse 7. "The law of the Lord is perfect, converting the soul. The testimony of the Lord is sure, making wise the simple." And you read down, it says, "More to be desired are they than gold, yea, than much fine gold, sweeter than the honey in the honeycomb." You know, the Word of God changes people's lives. It changes people's hearts. It doesn't matter how much gold you have. If you're not happy, all the gold in the world is not going to change it. If you don't have eternal life, you can't buy that. And that really comes from the Word of God. So there is a greater treasure in the Word of God than anything in the world.
2: Well, you know, Pastor Doug, you're right. Gold is very valuable. But there are two tables of stone that today would probably be more valuable than a lot of gold if it was found. And, of course, those two tables of stone that we're talking about, written by the finger of God, is the Ten Commandments, we believe, hidden somewhere in the area close to Jerusalem.
1: In a golden box.
2: In a golden box. But the stones are far more valuable than
1: That's
2: the gold
1: right.
2: on the outside of the box.
1: Good point. And we have a lesson that talks about that treasure, and we are going to send that treasure to anyone who wants real gold, I should say something worth more than real gold, for free.
2: Our lesson is called Written in Stone. And yes, it's about the Ten Commandments. This is a great study. It'll start in Genesis, go all the way through the Bible, illustrating the importance of God's law and how we can have the law written in our heart. We'll send it to anyone who calls and asks. The number, if you'd like to receive that, is 800-835-6747. That is our resource phone line. And just ask for the study guide, one of our classic Amazing Facts guides. It's called Written in Stone. We'll send it out to anyone who calls and asks in North America. And of course, we also want to greet our friends who are watching on Facebook. You can see the number on the bottom of the screen, 800-835-6747. That is to our studio if you have a Bible question. So we're going to go to our first caller. We've got Ashton listening in Kentucky. Ashton, welcome to the program.
14: Hey, what's up?
1: Doing good. Thank you for calling.
14: Yeah. So my question was how do you get back on track with God? I'd say because I was leading a pretty good life. I mean, you know, before this I wasn't, but after it I was, you know, praying, I was, you know, reading my Bible and I was doing all that stuff you should do, you know. I was even sharing my faith, but then I guess somewhere along the lines I stopped doing one of those things, and I just noticed one day I just woke up. It's like crazy. I just looked at my life and I was like, you know, how do you get back on track with God?
1: Well, that's a great question, Ashton. There's probably others out there that are wondering the same thing. We had a rich experience with the Lord, and then it seems like it drifted. First of all, don't be discouraged, because as in life, the Christian life can sometimes feel like you're doing two steps forward and one step back. Jesus said in his letter to the churches, and I think it's the church of Ephesus, the first letter, he said, if you lose your first love, you repent and you return. In other words, go back to the spot where you lost track of God. Get a start there again. Have a renewal of that commitment. It may mean getting on your knees again, confessing your sins, saying, Lord, I want to renew my covenant to accept you as my Savior. Please forgive my sins. Forgive me for becoming distracted. Believe that he forgives you. And then start doing, Jesus said, do the first works again. Meaning, read the word, schedule that time, and say, Lord, tomorrow, all right, you can begin right now, actually, I'm going to have a new beginning. I'm going to have that regular time with you, the prayer time, the quiet time. I'm going to pray about opportunities to share my faith. And once you know that he's forgiven you and given you a new beginning, it'll put joy in your heart.
2: Mm-hmm. And, you know, I would encourage you to find a resource that kind of help you in your Bible study. Sometimes it can be a little daunting to take on a Bible and say, well, where do we start? So if you haven't ever done the Amazing Facts Study Guide lessons, it's a great guide to help you dealing with some very important topics. And of course, we'll send this to you, Ashton, for free. You can call our resource phone number and just say, I'd like to enroll in the Amazing Facts Bible School. And we'll do so. The number is 800-835-6747. And again, ask for the Amazing Facts Study Guide series. Next caller that we have is Daryl listening from Arizona. Daryl, welcome to the program.
15: Hello.
1: Hi. Thanks for calling, Daryl.
15: Thank you for taking my call. I just have a question regarding biblical marriage and what is biblical marriage, I guess.
1: Well, are you wondering, biblical marriage, does it need to be a state-sanctioned marriage? Or are you wondering, you know, is it wrong to marry out of faith?
15: Yes, exactly.
1: All right, so you're asking about technically what would be a legally, biblically sanctioned marriage. You know, in the beginning, of course, it says God creates Eve from the rib of Adam, and he presents her, brings her to the man. The first wedding service, you might say, is conducted by God. Then marriages sometimes were contracted, and you've got where, you know, Abraham sends a servant, and he contracts a marriage of Rebekah with Isaac, and it says Isaac took Rebekah, and she became his wife. They maybe didn't have some of the ceremonies that they had. By the time you get to Jacob, they're having a seven-day marriage feast. Now, the important components in a marriage to make it legal was there was a covenant, because it's a lifelong commitment. It's a covenant that was legally recognized, meaning in your society, you don't want people going after your husband or your wife. So there was a public announcement. It was public vows, and people basically knew these people are committed to each other, hands off. They're not on the market anymore. It was important that it was public also, so that they were the ones responsible for their children. For a marriage to be legal, you know, I think it should be recognized by the laws of the land. Met a lot of people that say, well, we're married in God's eyes, and that's all that matters. And I always come back wondering, well, what prevents you from making it legal? Is that answering your question, Daryl?
15: Yes, and you actually said the exact same thing that I said. This is regarding my son, and so I said the same thing. And so it sounds like we're on the same page.
1: Yeah, I remember counseling with a couple, and they were living together, and said, well, yeah, we're Christians, we're married in God's eyes. I said, well, has it been legal? And they said, no, but it's in God's eyes. I said, now, if you guys decide to have children and you separate, will you need a divorce? And they said, well, no, we won't need a legal divorce because it wasn't a legal marriage. I thought, well, then you're not married. People, they spin all kinds of arguments, but there's no good reason for people not to be legally married.
2: You know, we do have a study guide called Keys for a Happy Marriage.
1: Yes.
2: And I was just kind of looking through it here online. Great resource. It's got some great pointers to help any marriage to become stronger or better. And we'll be happy to send this to anyone who might call and ask. The number again is 800-835-6747. And you can ask for the study guide. It's called Keys for a Happy Marriage. We've got, let's see, Dennis, listening in California. Dennis, welcome to the program.
16: Hi, thank you.
1: Hi, thanks for calling.
16: Yeah, I was reading in Genesis 17, starting, well, maybe at 17 or verse 18 through about 21, and God and Abraham are talking about Ishmael and Isaac, and it seems that Abraham asked a blessing from God on Ishmael, and God gave it.
1: Yes.
16: Unconditionally. And he said, for Isaac, you know, this time next year, you'll have, Sarah will bear Isaac, and he will be the child of the covenant. And I'm thinking a covenant's like a contract, which is kind of a, you do this correctly, and then I'll do that correctly. You be good, and I'll bless you. A covenant or a contract is kind of an if thing. You know, and I guess we can get corrected over and over and over and over and over again, but it seems like God blessed the Muslims unconditionally.
1: Well, now, let's talk about that for a moment. When God said that he was going to bless Ishmael, he did. And he blessed him with many children. You know, the blessing of Abraham, and he had no children, and God said, look, I'm going to bless you with many seed, not only through Isaac, but through Ishmael, because he would have 12 sons, and that's in the same verse here. Ishmael had 12 princes. It's interesting. Jacob had 12 sons, too. But the Muslim religion, the religion of Muhammad and Islam, was not part of this blessing. There's no covenant with a new religion, because the majority of the Muslims in the world, they're not Arabs. They're not related to Ishmael. They're actually in Indonesia right now. So God was not blessing a religion that would be in conflict with the religion of Christ. So the blessing of the covenant that he was giving through Isaac was that the Messiah, the Savior of the world, was going to come through the line of Isaac, from Isaac on through Jacob, through Judah, through David, ultimately through Christ. No such blessing was given through any other nation. So God did bless Ishmael. He gave him a long life. He gave him many offspring, and he prospered him. It wasn't a blessing that the truth was going to come through him. You still there, Daryl? Or, I'm sorry, Dennis.
16: Yeah, I am. I know I had asked a Muslim nurse that was attending me at one point, and she says, yeah, we go back to Abraham. Just this verse just caused me to wonder if maybe they seem to be closer in a way, you know, praying five times a day. We might do better if we did.
1: There are some commendable things. Yeah, there are commendable things in many religions. You know, and you've got Pastor Ross and I have been to India and Africa, and we've seen a lot of very devout Hindus that pray a lot, make great sacrifice, and go on long pilgrimages, and they're very sincere. And so I don't question the sincerity of any other religion. I would question that the truth of it. I mean, do they have a Messiah that saves us from the sins of the world, or that takes on himself the sins of the world? There's nothing in Islam or Buddhism or Hinduism that offers that. But yeah, God did bless the offspring of Ishmael.
2: You know, you do have a series of sermons, Pastor Doug.
1: On Christianity, Islam, and...
2: Yeah. I forget the exact title of it, but I'm sure you can find it on YouTube.
1: Prophecy. Christianity, Islam, and Prophecy.
2: That's right. It's a good resource. Next caller that we have is Barry, listening in New York. Barry, welcome to the program.
17: Hi, thanks for taking my call. My question is this. The Bible says that when Christ returns, the dead in Christ shall rise, and believers that are left on earth will be caught up with them in the clouds. My question is, who's going to be around to participate in the 1,000 years of paradise earth, the millennium?
1: So you're asking a great question. You're wondering who is still on earth during the 1,000 years, right?
17: Right, exactly.
1: Maybe Pastor Ross will find Jeremiah 4:23 for me, and we'll read something to you. There's a major misconception that a lot of evangelicals make about the millennium. They assume that the righteous are living on earth during the millennium, when in reality, the Bible says when Jesus comes back, and I can tell you're thinking on the same lines, when Jesus comes back, we are caught up. Christ says, I go to prepare a place, I will receive you unto myself, that where I am, these mansions that have been prepared, there you might be also. So we go up, and the millennium begins when Christ comes. So who's down here on earth if the wicked are destroyed by Christ's coming?
2: Well, here's the verse, Jeremiah chapter 4, verse 23. This is a prophetic passage, and it says, I beheld the earth, and lo, indeed it was without form and void. And the heavens, they had no light. Now, someone might think, oh, he's talking about creation. But you got to read on. I beheld the mountains, and indeed they trembled, and the hills, they moved back and forth. I beheld, indeed, there was no man, and all the birds of heaven had fled away. I beheld, indeed, the fruitful land was a wilderness. All the cities were broken down by the presence of the Lord and by his fierce anger, for thus saith the Lord. So here we have a description of what happens when Jesus comes. The earth is left in a broken down or desolate condition. All the righteous are in heaven. The wicked are destroyed with the brightness of Christ's coming. And the devil and his angels are sort of bound to this earth. Revelation chapter 20 talks about this bottomless pit. The word there, Pastor Doug, is just abusos, meaning without form and void, kind of broken down. Now, at the end of the millennium, though, the wicked are resurrected for the final judgment. We call it the Great White Throne Judgment. You read about in Revelation 20, also in Revelation 21.
1: Yeah, and you can. There's another scripture, and it says in Isaiah chapter 24, verse 3, the land will be utterly emptied and utterly plundered, for the Lord has spoken. Jeremiah says that the slain of the Lord cover the earth in that day from one end to the other, and there's no one to lament or mourn or bury them. So several prophecies describe a condition of the world where it's vacated. So during the 1,000 years, we're in heaven, and the saved are living and reigning with Christ. The rest of the dead, the wicked, they're not living till 1,000 years are finished. There's nobody alive on earth.
2: Does that make sense, Barry?
17: Sort of, yes. So the millennium isn't going to take place on earth. It's not going to become a paradise and be restored.
1: No, we'll be in paradise with God, and then at the end of the 1,000 years, the New Jerusalem, you read in John and Revelation 21, comes down to earth, and God then creates a new heaven and a new earth. And we have a lesson, a free lesson that covers this that I think will really help you.
2: Yes, I'd encourage you to get it. It's called 1,000 Years of Peace, and it's all about the millennium, Revelation chapter 20 and some other very important passages. We'll send this to you, Barry, for free. The number to call is 800-835-6747. 800-835-6747. 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It's called 1,000 Years of Peace. You can also go to the Amazing Facts website. It's amazingfacts.org, and you'll be able to read right there about the 1,000-year period as well. Thank you for your call. Our next caller that we have, Altonette, listening in Louisiana. Altonette, welcome to the program.
18: Oh, thank you, Pastor Sean and Pastor Doug.
1: Yeah, how can we help? Your question?
18: Well, I wanted you to see if y'all can give me a little more clarity on this scripture here. It's coming out of Matthew 18. Chapter, the 18th verse. Verily I say unto you, whatsoever you shall bind on earth shall be bound in heaven, and whatsoever you shall loose on earth shall be loosed in heaven.
1: Well, things that happen here on earth in sharing the gospel, in not sharing the gospel, in decisions that are made, have eternal consequences in heaven. And Jesus is saying that, you know, the work that we do here is going to have an everlasting result. Whether we share the forgiveness of Christ or we forbear doing that, that's going to have eternal consequences.
2: And of course, if you read the context just a few verses above, it's talking about a situation that would arise in the church where you might have somebody who is claiming to be a Christian, but they're not living according to the principles of the Bible. Maybe they are causing conflict in the church, and there are certain ways in which you need to deal with it. One of which is you need to go to them, you need to pray with them, you need to encourage them, you need to bring someone with you. But finally, if they still refuse, you bring it to the church, and the church appeals to them, asks them to come to a point of unity and reconciliation. If they still flatly refuse, then it is appropriate to, at times, separate them from fellowship with the church. Now, it doesn't mean that they can never return or never be saved, but we need to recognize that it's part of the redemptive process where there are times where we might have to correct people, at least try to work with them as much as possible to bring them to an understanding of truth. Then Jesus says, whatever you bind on earth will be bound in heaven. So he's emphasizing the authority and the work of the church when it's trying to win somebody back.
18: Well, thank you so much for that.
1: All right. Thank you, Alton. I appreciate it.
2: We've got Kate listening in Brooklyn, New York. Kate, welcome to the program.
19: Hi. Good evening, pastors. Thank you for taking my call. I have a question regarding Revelation 20, and it says, whosoever was not found written in the book of life was cast into the lake of fire. So I understand there will be two groups of saved people, one before 1,000 years of peace and another after 1,000 years of peace. So my question is, does it mean those who saved before 1,000 years are only Christians, and after 1,000 of years, after final judgment, those are kind of mix of Christians and non-Christians? Am I correct? Thank you so much.
1: Thank you for your question, Kate. You know, I think there may be a little misunderstanding here. There's only one group of saved and lost. The saved and lost are separated at the second coming. After the second coming, there's not another group that God saves later. All of the saved that are alive are transformed and given new bodies when Jesus comes. All of the saved who are dead are resurrected with their glorified bodies when Jesus comes. We go back to heaven and we live and reign with him in that celestial paradise, the New Jerusalem in heaven, for 1,000 years. At the end of the 1,000 years, the wicked are then resurrected. And I forget what verse, Revelation 20, is it verse 5? It says, the rest of the dead don't live until the 1,000 years are finished, meaning the rest of the dead do live after that. And if all the saved go up when Jesus comes, the rest of the dead must be all the lost. So they are raised for a judgment, and it says that they go up on the breadth of the world, led by Satan. It calls them Gog and Magog, but that's an Old Testament names for enemies of God's people. The nations of Gog and Magog were enemies of God's people. And they gather together to battle against God, and fire comes down from God out of heaven after this white throne judgment, and they are devoured and cast into the lake of fire, second death. All the saved that are saved, that happens at the second coming. You still there, Kate?
19: Yes. Pastor, I'm sorry for additional question. Does it mean only Christians are saved? If there will be other people who are from other nations, other tongues, who did not know Christian religion?
1: Mm-hmm. Oh, I see what you're saying. Yeah, I've just got a few seconds, so let me see if I can answer this quickly. And we're just going to take a break here in a minute. There will be some people, no doubt, that will be saved who maybe did not know the gospel. Of course, before Jesus came, there's all these people in the Old Testament times. And Jesus said, many will come from the east and the west and sit down in the kingdom with Abraham, Isaac, and Jacob. But those people are saved at the same time when Christ comes. They're under the blood of the Lamb. Everyone is saved by Christ. But some maybe did not know everything, but they lived up to what they know. Hey friends, thank you so much. It's been a delight studying the Word of God with you. We've got a few very important announcements we'd like to hear in closing. Most of all, keep in mind, Jesus is coming soon, and we want to live by every word.
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0: The U.S. government is drowning in debt, to the tune of $22 trillion. 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
22: 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If you're a diabetic, you need to hear what my guest today has to say. If you are not a diabetic and want to keep it that way, you need to hear what my guest today has to say. Diabetes is at epidemic levels in this country, and there's a reason for that. Today, we discover the reason. Dr. Carlton Volberg is an internist and doctor of osteopathic medicine practicing in Chattanooga, Tennessee. Dr. Volberg, welcome to HeartWise.
23: Thank you so much for having me.
22: Okay, first things first, diabetes. What is it, and more importantly, why is it?
23: Diabetes is a disorder. There's a type 1 diabetes, which is usually thought to be earlier in life. Usually young children or adolescents will develop this. Occasionally it'll develop a little bit later in life. Mm-hmm. But most of the diabetes we see is the type 2 diabetes, adult onset diabetes. It's more related to the obesity epidemic that we have. It's more common in the Western countries, the more civilized countries, thought to be due probably to a lot of the refined foods, soft drinks, sweets, processed sugars, and things like that.
22: Now, you mentioned obesity. Make the connection for us. Why is an obese person more likely to develop diabetes?
23: Unfortunately, obese patients are more likely to develop a host of problems, and diabetes is one of those problems. It can occur mainly because you develop insulin resistance. Okay, you have this process going on in your body with the metabolism, these higher blood sugars, and your body actually will become resistant so that the insulin really doesn't work as well as you progress into the disease process. Mm-hmm. Losing weight, obviously, is a big help because when you lose weight, you get some of that sensitivity back. So, and of course, by modifying the diet, you also improve your chances of lowering, and I've actually seen people lower their blood sugars to the point where they come off medications just by losing some weight.
22: Wow. Now, we talk about obesity. What if a person is just simply overweight? They're not officially obese. Their body mass index does not say obese. It just says overweight. Are they still at risk as well?
23: Yeah, you know, that's another great question, because we do see some people coming in that when you look at their body mass index, it may not be, you know, much over the line. It may just be a little bit over, and they're still maybe classified as obese, so they don't really look obese. And some of these patients also have what they call the metabolic syndrome, where they have slightly high blood sugar. Their cholesterol parameters are off a little bit. And these patients oftentimes will benefit as well from just modest weight loss. But I have seen people with a normal BMI, to answer the question, coming in with slightly high sugars, and even some thin patients with some slightly high sugars. I've got some middle-aged patients, for instance, that are relatively thin, but because of their diet, their blood sugar is still hovering just over 100, which puts them sort of in that gray zone and maybe at risk for diabetes later.
22: Now, you operate and direct the Center for Comprehensive Medicine there in Chattanooga, you being a board-certified internist. What do you tell the people when they come in? You want to prevent the problem. What do you tell people when they walk in the door and say, I don't want diabetes, or I have it and I don't want it anymore?
23: Basically, you know, and in many practices, and I do use medications when it's necessary,
22: sure.
23: Many practices, you know, the first thing that happens is somebody comes in, they get a lab panel and their sugar is high and their hemoglobin A1C, which is a marker for, you know, long-term sugar control. You can tell when somebody has a hemoglobin A1C done where their sugars have been averaging over the preceding 3 months or so. Mm-hmm. And oftentimes when that level is elevated, there's a knee-jerk reaction to just throw people on a couple of different prescriptions or medications.
22: Uh-huh.
23: What I try to do in that situation, if the A1C is not horribly high and if I think we have a chance, what I'll do is just put them on aggressive lifestyle modification program, try and get them some nutritional education, immediately get them to stop doing the things that are harming them. And usually, believe it or not, it's simple things like people coming in and they're drinking 4 or 5 Cokes a day,
22: mm-hmm.
23: and we get them to stop drinking the soft drinks and they lose 10 or 15 pounds almost immediately and their blood sugars start to drop almost that quickly. So we'll usually start with lifestyle modification. If we can't get things to go with lifestyle modification and nutritional counseling, diabetic education,
22: mm-hmm.
23: then oftentimes we will look at prescription drug therapy to see if we can help.
22: What kind of percentage are we looking at? People who will benefit from a lifestyle change and not have to go into the more aggressive medical way of doing things. Are we talking 50%, 75%?
23: Yeah, I would, if I were guessing at how many, what the percentage would be of people that could probably respond, I would put the percentage up pretty high. I think if people are willing to make the sacrifices that are needed to live a longer, more fuller life, free of medications, if they'll make that commitment, I would say that, you know, 80-85% of those
22: really?
23: Patients that I see probably can get there. There's a very few, the minority, and really it's the type 1s that, you know, probably are the ones that are going to have a hard time, because the type 1s basically don't have the beta cell function,
22: mm-hmm.
23: so they just don't have the insulin to handle their problem, and so they're always going to have to take some insulin to cover their issues. But a type 2, their diabetes is for different reasons. And so if they lose weight, if they can keep their weight down, exercise, and really watch their diet, most of them can have a great life without taking the medications.
22: Mm-hmm.
23: And I've seen it happen in my own practice, so I know it's possible.
22: Let's talk about that diet that you are going to be recommending then to people with type 2 who want to lose the disease and gain health. What are we talking about? Is there some type of special formula we talk about? Is there some kind of product that is for sale that people can take?
23: Really, the best diets that are out there are ones that are more whole food driven.
22: Uh-huh.
23: In other words, less processed, less fatty type foods, eating more whole foods, more fruits, vegetables. And you have to be careful. You can eat too many fruits, obviously,
22: yes.
23: But you know, if you're under the guidance of a nutritional expert, they can tell you, and usually in the diabetic education process, there's some coursework that you can do,
22: mm-hmm.
23: and they'll tell you, you know, how many fruits, you know, that you should be able to comfortably eat and so forth. But generally speaking, eating the more whole foods will help greatly with this. There's some thinking that the higher fat diets also can lead to the insulin resistance and to other problems with the obesity and the higher blood sugars and so forth. So even lowering the saturated fat content that you would get like in, say, meat and dairy, and shifting that over to, you know, legumes, the fruits, the vegetables, the nuts and things like that, basically it's basically the Bible diet.
22: So if
23: you head back to the basics before we started consuming large quantities of meat and dairy, I think you're going to be better off.
22: Now, you mentioned the Bible diet. That's very important, because what else does the Bible tell us about not only diabetes, but in health in general? What do you tell your patients based on what you've discovered as you look at what's called biblical technology? Our friend Dr. James Markham calls it biblical technology. What do you find there that's helpful to your patients?
23: You know, the thing that I find amazing about the Bible is that it's just so consistent. And, you know, you can basically go to the bookstore and pick up any number of books, and many of those books will point toward evidence that's coming forward now that basically says a more plant-based, more whole food diet, less processed food, that this, in fact, is what is needed to help prevent a host of diseases, including diabetes, but also heart disease, cancers, all those sorts of things can be, in many cases, averted through a healthy diet, and not necessarily every, but most cases could be possibly averted by eating a good, healthy diet. And if you go back and you look at the Old Testament and the diet that basically we were eating before the fall of man, it was basically, you know, the diet we've been talking about, the whole foods diet, the fruits, the vegetables, the nuts, the seeds, legumes, things like that. So really, it was after this fall that meat and then eventually dairy crept in. But if you look at today's society, most of the Western societies, like the United States, the predominant food pyramid suggests that you eat a significant amount of meat and dairy, and the grains and the vegetables and those things are maybe not as high of a percentage as they should be. And if you look at other parts of the world where maybe the cancer rates are lower, the diabetes rates are lower, the heart disease rates are lower, if you look at what they're consuming, they are consuming more of the grains, the vegetables, the fruits, the nuts, the seeds, and things like that, and they have much less risk of heart disease, diabetes, and those sorts of things. So it seems to be the processed foods, the fatty foods, the meat, the dairy, and it's really the fast food in this country, because you can go anywhere you want to, and you can basically drive through a place, and you don't really know what you're eating. You're just, most of the time, you're eating just a tremendous amount of fat.
22: You know, and have you ever stopped to think about this, Dr. Volberg? I'm sure you have, and I hope our listeners will too. Why is it that when you buy a Big Mac in San Francisco, it tastes exactly like a Big Mac in Miami or a Big Mac in Chicago? How is that possible that they're able to do that? Do you have any ideas on that?
23: Well, they probably have a formula for what each Big Mac is going to have in it.
22: Yeah.
23: And you can be sure it's going to have probably a low-quality meat patty that's going to be full of saturated fat and cholesterol. It's going to have cheese.
22: Yes.
23: So you're going to double your pleasure there. It's going to probably have mayonnaise, you know, which, again, you know, there's just layers of fat here that we're talking about. Mm-hmm. And basically all of this fat does is contribute more to this insulin-resistant process that's already going on. And you're getting the double whammy in that you're getting this extra load of saturated fat, which is going to accelerate the inflammatory process in the vascular system, and this inflammation is going to breed plaque and those sorts of things. So then you end up developing the diabetes, the cholesterol, the heart disease, the high blood pressure. It all kind of feeds and lives off of one another, and the end product is very dangerous.
22: All right. Well, we'll take a short break, and when we come back, more with Dr. Carlton Volberg. We're talking about diabetes today, and this is an important topic because there is so much of it in this world right now, especially in this country, that what Dr. Volberg has to say could literally save a life. So stay right where you are.

0: Hi, Grandma.
1: Well, hi, Mariam. Did you come to visit your old grandmother?
0: Oh, Grandma, you're not old. You're just very mature.
1: Sounds like something your daddy would say. So tell me, sweet granddaughter, why did you come to sit on my porch on this lovely spring evening?
0: Actually, I'm here to talk to you about what it's like to be you. My teacher at school wants us to find some interesting characters in our town and ask them about life.
1: Well, I'm flattered to be considered interesting.
0: Okay, question one. What was your greatest achievement in life?
1: That's easy. My son, your daddy, he grew up to be a fine man.
0: Dad? He's your greatest achievement?
1: Yep, and fruit salad. People really like my fruit salad.
0: Fruit salad. Okay, question two. If you could live your life again, what would you do different?
1: That's a tough one. Probably some would say, I don't want to make the same mistakes. But it's our mistakes that teach us the most. So I wouldn't change that.

0: Welcome back to the program. I'm your host, Charles Mills. We're here with Dr. Carlton Vollenberg. He is a board-certified internist, doctor of osteopathic medicine, and he operates the Center for Comprehensive Medicine. And that has a lot to do with prevention down there in Chattanooga, Tennessee. And he's been talking about how we can prevent type 2 diabetes from becoming the epidemic that it is developing into in this country. Dr. Vollenberg, is there a tipping point in a human body, and does that tipping point move where we can take so much, we can eat that Big Mac, we can eat all that bad food, and then we start developing diabetes, or does diabetes begin developing right away and the timing is different? What do you say, tipping point or timing?
1: That's a very, very good question. Most of these disease processes don't start overnight. Mm-hmm. In other words, they've been brewing for some time. And if you can catch somebody early enough in life, and there's probably some genetic factors that influence these things as well. Mm-hmm. Obviously, if you have a parent or a brother or sister that has diabetes, you're probably twice as likely to develop it at some point in your life as the average person. Likewise, if you had gestational diabetes, you're more likely to develop diabetes down the road. So there are some factors that influence, you know, who may be at risk, but it seems that this is something that doesn't usually just hit. It's something that usually happens over a period of time. And if you go back and look at one's life and one's pattern, you can usually see this thing happening. The exception to that would be maybe a type 1 diabetic who presents with a massive amount of weight loss and they're in a ketotic state and they've got a blood sugar of 500 or 600. Mm-hmm. And they have to be admitted to the hospital and they've developed this suddenly. And that's often because their diabetes was brought on by an autoimmune process or an infectious process, and it happened more suddenly. Type 2 diabetes usually happens over a period of time.
0: Okay, all right. Now, I'm so interested in this because it is such a big topic. When a person is developing diabetes, do they know it? How do you know that diabetes is going to be in your future? Are there symptoms?
1: There are symptoms. Polyuria, which is frequent urination, polydipsia, which is frequent thirst. Those are a couple of the more prominent symptoms. So going to the bathroom, having to urinate frequently could be a symptom. Of course, a lot of people go to the bathroom frequently, and it may have nothing to do with diabetes. If you drink a lot of water, you're going to go frequently. But that could be a symptom. And the need to drink a lot of water, feeling thirsty all the time, feeling hungry all the time could also be another indicator that you may have something going on. Now, the best thing to do really is at least once a year to get in to see your doctor, to get a good baseline set of lab work done and a good physical examination, and to just look at those things and just make sure that you're doing okay. And I've seen patients in this practice that'll come in and they have no idea that they've got borderline blood sugar problems until we draw some lab work. They don't have any symptoms, but they may have a blood sugar of 110, and 110 is considered high. It's not diabetic, but it's high. So if somebody's coming into the office and they've already got a blood sugar that's in excess of 100, they're already kind of flirting with a problem. So you kind of want to identify that early so you can start getting proactive. And I've got some patients just like that. I saw a young man, probably 35, 38, not long ago, that came in, and we just did a routine checkup on him. And it turns out that he is going to end up being a type 2 diabetic. He had no symptoms. When we did his blood test, I think his blood sugar was somewhere in the 125 to 130 range. And I confirmed it with a hemoglobin A1C and I think we ended up doing a glucose tolerance test. And his two-hour sugar spikes were very, very high. So those are things that you can do to kind of look at the situation, but each individual may be different. Somebody may present with actual symptoms. Some people may come in and just not have many symptoms at this point.
0: Dr. Markham, of course, is the founder and director of Heartwise Ministries. Dr. Markham and I were talking recently about screening, and he said something interesting. I want to know if you use this in your practice as well. He says that we need to start doing a lot of self-screening. If we look at our lifestyle, if we are eating a lot of these high-fat, saturated fat foods,

0: foods, if we are eating a lot of processed foods and sweets, we can pretty well screen ourselves and say, you know, we're very good candidates for diabetes. Am I on the right track here?
1: Yeah, I think there's a lot that we can do. You know, education is the tool. You can go to a doctor, and the doctor can tell you what his or her opinion is, and they can say, we think you need to do A, B, and C. And A, B, and C may or may not be correct. But if you've armed yourself with education, that puts you in a much better position to succeed, because then you can challenge. And I've actually had people come in and challenge me on topics, and I learn from patients. Sometimes I'll go back and I'll read something or do some investigating based on what somebody has told me, and then I end up learning something that's maybe a little bit differently than what I've been taught. And so I think the best thing an individual can do is to educate themselves, read as much as they can, go through journals, the internet, you know, obviously their medical provider hopefully will be a good source of information. But you can look at your situation once you get this education, and you can say, you know what, I think I'm not eating the right foods over here. Based on what I've been reading, what I'm doing over here is probably setting me up for a problem. And in a way, you are screening for some of these disease states. So I agree with that.
0: Have you ever had someone come to you after they've come to you at the beginning to fight diabetes, and you've given them this wonderful advice that you're giving here now, and they change their diet, and they eat the whole food plant-based, and they come back to you a year later, and they say, you know, that just didn't work. I didn't like it. I am going back to my old self. I'm going back to the way it was before. Has anyone ever done that with you?
1: Oh, yeah.
0: Really?
1: Oh, yeah. I mean, you get people. I've had all flavors come through here. I've had people that have diabetes, and they absolutely won't change their lifestyle. They won't change their diet, and they won't take any medications. Those people don't live as long as other people, and they know that because they're told that at the encounter, that what you're doing is you're self-destructing and you're shortening your life expectancy. And then I've got some people that will make some changes, and, you know, like most humans, they'll fall off the bandwagon, and then they'll get back on it. And then I've got other people that they'll do real well, and then they'll burn out, and they'll say, you know what, I just can't do it, I don't want to do it. They'll kind of drift back into their old lifestyle, and those people end up on a variety of medications, prescriptions to try and control their sugar and ultimately their cholesterol and you know, and then the other things that come as a result of those disease states. But we see all types. But most people that come through that make the connection and that get it, stick with it, because they realize that what they're doing is life-changing. And most people don't want to be, you know, 60 or 70 years old on 20 different pills and feeling awful. Most people want to be 60 or 70 and free of prescription drugs at or close to their ideal body weight and feeling good so they can enjoy their grandkids. I mean, that's really what this is all about. It's about the quality of life. And I also think, as a spiritual person, that we're also looking toward the future and hopefully a world where we don't have disease anymore. But I think that we start here on this planet by making changes so that we can kind of see how things might be, you know, even though it's not going to be anywhere close to what it will be when we get to heaven. I think that at least we understand that, you know, a good, healthy body creates an environment where we can communicate with our master a lot better.
0: I like that. I like that. Dr. Carlton Volberg, he is a doctor of osteopathic medicine. He is a board-certified internist and operates the Center for Comprehensive Medicine in Chattanooga, Tennessee. Dr. Volberg, thank you so much for your words of wisdom. Very encouraging. Thank you.
1: Thank you.
0: 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Until next time, this is Charles Mills, along with Dr. Carlton Volberg, inviting you to remain heartwise. Goodbye, everyone.

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1: With SRN News, I'm John Scott. Secretary of State Marco Rubio says the State Department and Pentagon will work together to provide humanitarian aid to the people affected by dual earthquakes in Venezuela.
2: We've already stood up our disaster response teams at the Department of State and our humanitarian efforts. It's something we did very well in Jamaica after that storm, and it's something we're really prepared to do now. So I've already spoken to Secretary Hegseth. The Department of War is going to have to play a big logistical role here because they have the ability to land in challenging places.
1: The death toll at 188, which is expected to rise. Florida Governor Ron DeSantis says Alligator Alcatraz is closing.
3: The quickly built tent detention center, built in the Florida swamps, processed about 21,000 people. Federal officials say they no longer need the extra capacity because they now have more permanent facilities.
4: So, but it served its purpose for the time. You know, now that they have resources, it is the federal government's responsibility to be able to process these folks, right? We stepped up because there was a gap.
3: Immigration advocates criticized the center for unsafe and inhumane conditions. Detainees reported issues like poor access to lawyers, unsanitary conditions, and insect infestations. I'm Lisa Dwyer.
1: A top official at the National Park Service says a liner along the bottom of the Lincoln Memorial reflecting pool was cut with a sharp knife or razor this month, causing damage to the foam sealant installed as part of a $16 million rehabilitation project. The Supreme Court has struck down a Hawaii law requiring people to get permission to carry guns into places such as stores and hotels. The decision is the High Court's latest ruling backing Second Amendment rights. President Trump's administration opposed the law. This is SRN News. The Episcopal Church continues to shrink.
5: The denomination is selling its headquarters building in New York, just the latest mainline Protestant church to downsize as its membership declines. The Episcopal Church has lost over 55% of its members in recent decades, while the United Methodist Church is down 65%, and the Presbyterian Church USA has lost 75%. In each case, the decline was precipitated by leadership deciding to move left, embracing gay marriage and the LGBT agenda in general. Michael Harrington reporting.
1: The Egyptian courts have sentenced a Christian to 5 years at hard labor for posting videos on YouTube that compare the beliefs of Christianity to those of Islam. Augustino Summit was found guilty of contempt of religion and misuse of social media. The case illustrates the plight of Christians in Egypt, where they make up just 10% of that country's population. This is SRN News. Detroit Lions player Terrion Arnold charged in Tampa, Florida, with leading a plot to detain and pistol whip three people whom he believed had stolen from him. The crimes could carry a sentence of up to life in prison. He remains locked up until the next hearing on Monday. A lot of Americans say they're getting scammed.
6: In a poll by the Associated Press and the Nork Center for Public Affairs Research, 58% of U.S. adults say that every day they receive text messages, phone calls, or online ads they suspect are scams. And about 30% say they've personally been scammed into giving away money or personal information. In a separate survey conducted by Gallup and the Stop Scams Alliance, people who say they or someone they know who's been scammed have lost more than $500. But Gallup says 75% said they never reported getting scammed because they thought it wouldn't make a difference in getting their money back. Donna Warder, Washington.
1: More details at SRNNews.com.

daily basis to build that kind of hope into your life. There's a very well-known verse in 1 Corinthians 13 that says, "And now these three remain, faith, hope, and love, but the greatest of these is love." Well, we talk and think a lot about faith and love. We hear sermons on them. We know we need to build our faith and learn to love better. But how often have you ever talked about hope? Did you ever hear a sermon on how to go to a Bible study on hope? Have you ever intentionally worked at building your hope, growing in your hope, becoming a more hope-filled person? Yet God says it's one of the three things that remain, and therefore it should have a place of importance in our lives, don't you think? God places a high value on hope, and so should we. The truth is, we live in a world that systematically and regularly crushes hope, does it not? There are any number of ways that your hopes can be dashed, things often beyond your control. Trivial things like you baked a cake and it fell flat, the weather ruined your plans, someone failed to fulfill a promise, to the long-term hope crushers like death and divorce, infertility, rejection, loss of job. The list goes on. Truthfully, as Christ followers, we have the power to build our hope on a foundation that will withstand whatever hope crushers come our way. And that's what I hope to talk about this week. I hope you'll be with me each day. I also hope you'll join me for our 31st weekend getaway, March 29 to 31. You'll find all the information at ChristianWorkingWoman.org. Have a good day.

0: What is truth? Ever since humans have existed, we've been searching for truth. Today, it's popular to believe that there is no absolute truth. Today's question, what was the best financial advice you ever received?
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4: So don't keep all your eggs in one basket.
0: Jesus Christ said, for this reason I came into the world, to testify to truth. God's word has absolute truth. Here's what the scriptures say. In Matthew chapter 6, Jesus said, seek first the kingdom of God and his righteousness, and all these things shall be added to you. Also, Jeremiah chapter 9 says, let not the rich man boast of his riches, but let him who boasts boast about this, that he understands and knows me, that I am the Lord. For more of God's truth, visit BibleStudies.com, a public service of the Seventh-day Adventist Church.
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6: Now look, friend, this is the devil's strategy. The devil will either try to deceive you with his lies, or if he cannot deceive you, he'll force, coerce, and pressure you to yield to his commands. He's done it down through the ages, and he will do it at end time. Only at end time, it's going to intensify. He's going to use human agents as he has down through the ages. You remember in the book of Genesis, God told Cain and Abel each to offer an offering. Abel obeyed God. Cain disobeyed. And Cain viciously, angrily killed his brother. Again, a human agent that Satan used. He deceived him, and then this human agent used force in the context of that deception. Down through the ages, this has always been true. In fact, Jesus said in John 16, verse 2, the time is coming. Jesus predicted that there would be periods of time of great persecution for the people of God, when whoever kills you will think he offers God a service. Jesus said that to the disciples. They experienced persecution. Most of those disciples died a martyr's death. Jesus predicted that that would happen. Down through this period called the Dark Ages, church and state united. And any time you have a union of church and state, there is the possibility, strong possibility, of religious intolerance, bigotry, and oppression that follows. A good example of that is what happened during the Dark Ages, this 1,260-year period that we've studied, when church and state united, and those that did not go along with the church powers were persecuted. Here, there was a group called the Waldenses. They were Bible-believing Christians. They lived in northern Italy and southern France. And as they fled back into those mountains, they were oppressed and persecuted for their loyalty to God's word. They copied the Bible, and they sent out their young men as colporteurs. Now, what's a colporteur? It's one who takes literature and gives it away or sells it, to spread the gospel news that salvation is a gift of God's love. So these Waldenses, these Bible-believing Christians, lived far back in the mountains of northern Italy and southern France. They shared the word of God. When they were hunted and tracked down, they were often persecuted. In fact, in 1488, the Waldenses in the Valley of Lois hid in a large cave to escape the soldiers who had been sent to slaughter them. And the soldiers actually set fire in front of the cave, smoked them out, and 3,000 died. I have actually climbed into this very cave, and we sung there a great hymn, "A Mighty Fortress Is Our God, a Bulwark Never Failing." And we recounted the story of these faithful men, women, and children who indeed died for their faith. they copied scripture in those mountain retreats and sent their young people with the scripture hidden in their long robes down into Europe, and a mighty revival took place. On the 24th of April in 1655 at 4 a.m., a signal was given for the armies of Rome to massacre these Waldenses. And that Waldensian massacre occurred. Over 4,000 in this other massacre of men, women, and children were slaughtered in one day by Rome's church's armies. What did Jesus say? He said, they will kill you and think, John 16, verse 2, that they are doing God a service. Down through the ages, Satan has used various entities and human beings to persecute the people of God. But the light of truth has shone brightly, sometimes flickered, almost dim, but it shone brightly. And God has always had a people that have been loyal and faithful to him, and he will have that people at end time. The mark of the beast prophecy is about the final link in this ungodly chain of persecution. It is the final link in this chain of oppression. The prophecy says that persecution will start with economic sanctions, that unless men and women believe and accept the beast power's teachings, that they will not be able to buy or sell. There'll be an economic boycott if they do not have the mark. In Testimonies, Volume 5, a series of letters to the church that were written by one of Divine Spiritual Insight, page 81, I read, the time is not far distant. The time is not what, everybody? Far distant. When the test will come to every soul, the mark of the beast will be urged upon us. Those who have, now don't miss this, step by step, yielded to worldly demands and conformed to worldly customs, will not find it a hard matter to yield to the powers that be, rather than subject themselves to coercion, insult, threatened imprisonment, and death. Did you notice the significance of that statement? Those who have step by step yielded to worldly demands and customs. We do not walk from godliness to worldliness in one swoop, generally. It is step by step. What is the devil tempting you with to lead you step by step, slowly, imperceptibly, from Christ? What is God leading you to surrender to him and say, Lord, I don't want anything between my soul and my Savior. Lord, if this displeases you, it may seem so small, but it may be the noose around my neck that strangles out my spirituality. Lord, I don't want to step by step yield to worldly customs and demands. God will have a group of people who respond to his message of the last days of Earth's history, a message that we're living in the judgment hour, a message to prepare for his coming, a message of deep spirituality that transforms the life. This is a message of encouragement. We need not fear what is coming because we can be secure in Christ. But the three angels' messages are messages of love. These three cosmic messages come from the heart of God, who wants us saved in his kingdom to live with him forever. We can be one of that group in Revelation 14, verse 12 that we read about. Here is the patience of the saints. We can be part of that group of believers. Here are those who keep the commandments of God. Because why? They have the faith of Jesus living and dwelling in their heart. All the world marveled and followed the beast, the Bible says. But there will be that group of people, God's faithful people, who will follow the Lamb and not accept the authority, oppression, deception, lies of the beast power. They will one day stand on the sea of glass and sing in Revelation 15, verse 3, great and marvelous are your works, God Almighty. They will sense one day that it has been worth it all. They've been through a period of darkness. They've been through a period of oppression. They've been through a period where nobody could buy or sell. They faced a death decree. But because of their trust in Jesus, because of Jesus' faith living in their hearts, because of they've been charmed by his love, and his love has motivated their obedience, it will be written of them, here are they that keep the commandments of God. And one day they will sing, great, marvelous are your works, Lord God Almighty. In spite of persecution, in spite of oppression, in spite of economic boycott, in spite of decrees, we, through your grace, have stood. Great and marvelous are your ways, O God, because through your grace and by your power, we are victors. Now, you might ask the question, and we introduce it in this presentation to develop it further in the next. Who is the beast? What is the mark of the beast? Let's go directly and take a look at it. The book of Revelation reveals the plans of God. It unmasks the plans of Satan. We have seen that the issue in the mark of the beast is an issue over worship, worshiping the creator, worshiping the beast. We've seen that that finds its focal point in a group of people who have the faith of Jesus and keep the commandments of God. But what is this beast power? The Bible would not simply mention the beast without identifying the beast. So we go to Revelation 13, verse 1 and 2. Revelation 14, in the third angel's message, describes the beast and its mark, but it doesn't identify it, because that identification has come in the chapter before, Revelation 13. Verse 1, then I, John, stood on the sand of the sea, and I saw a beast rising up out of the sea, having seven heads and 10 horns, and on his horns, 10 crowns. Then John says, and on his heads a blasphemous name. Now the beast which I saw was like a leopard. His feet were like the feet of a bear, his mouth like the mouth of a lion. Now we pause there. In the book of Daniel, chapter 7, you have four beasts, a lion, a bear, a leopard, and a dragon. This is a composite beast that follows those four great empires, Babylon, Medo-Persia, Greece, and Rome. Now notice the Bible says that on his head, he has 10 horns. Well, these horns, of course, represent the divisions of the Roman Empire. But the next identifying phrase is the key. The dragon gave him his power, his throne, and great authority. So whoever the beast is that follows Babylon, that follows Medo-Persia, that follows Greece, that follows Rome, that follows the breakup of the Roman Empire, whoever he is, he gets his authority from the dragon. Now, who is that dragon that would give him his authority? Well, Revelation chapter 12, verse 9 tells you. So the great dragon was cast out, that serpent of old called the devil and Satan, who deceives the whole world. He was cast into the earth and his angels were cast out with him. Now, notice the devil is the great dragon because he destroys, and he is the serpent because he deceives. But notice it identifies who this great dragon is that gives the authority to that beast power. What does it call him? He's called the devil and Satan. But the devil always works through an earthly power. The devil does not work in a vacuum. He works through an earthly power. The arch enemy of God and man is behind the human instrumentality called the beast power. Do we learn anything in Revelation chapter 12 about who the dragon really was working through? We do. In Revelation chapter 12, the Bible says the dragon tried to destroy the man-child. Satan worked through pagan Rome to destroy Christ when he was born. Herod passed a decree that male children under two would be killed. Satan stalked Jesus all of his life. Roman soldiers nailed Jesus to the cross. Roman soldiers guarded his tomb. So in Revelation chapter 12, the dragon primarily represents Satan, but it represents Satan working through pagan Rome. So whoever the beast power is of Revelation 13, the dragon, pagan Rome, whom Satan works through, gives to that beast power the seat of its authority. Who did pagan Rome give the seat of its authority to when the pagan Roman Empire was falling apart? Remember what it says in Revelation 13, verse 2. The dragon, that's Satan, working through pagan Rome, gives the beast his power, his throne, and great authority. When the Roman Empire was falling apart, Constantine recognized that he had to move his capital. And so he decided to move it to what we now call Istanbul, but it was named after Constantine in those years in Turkey called Constantinople. But there's a problem. When you move your capital, to leave a vacancy in Rome would have been fatal to the empire. So who usurped, who took over, who received the throne of Constantine, the seat of the pagan Roman government? The dragon or the devil, working through pagan Rome, tried to destroy Christ. It was at that same power, pagan Rome, that gave the beast its seat or its capital city. Professor LaBlanca of the University of Rome, who spent a lifetime studying the history of Rome, says this: to the succession of the Caesars came the successions of the pontiffs in Rome. When Constantine left Rome, he gave the seat to the pontiff by returning to the east. That's to Turkey, Istanbul, Constantinople. He, Constantine, left the field clear for the bishops of Rome. An absolute amazing statement. Historically, you've got Babylon. Then you've got Medo-Persia. Then you got Greece, then Rome, then the breakup of the Roman Empire. Constantine shifts his empire to Constantinople. Vacancy. And upon that vacant throne, the popes arise. So the beast power then is not an individual. It is a power that rises out of Rome in the papal power. Now, Arthur P. Stanley, a famous lecturer on the history of the Eastern Church, wrote in 1884, page 197 of his book, "The papacy is but the ghost of the deceased Roman Empire sitting crown upon the grave thereof." There are numerous identifying characteristics of the beast power. They are in Revelation 13. We're going to introduce a couple of those today and then further on that in our next presentation. The first identifying mark is this: the beast is not a person. It's a religious organization that has compromised the truth of God's word for human tradition. It grows out of Rome, and the seat of its government has been given by pagan Rome. That clue, that first identifying mark, is clearly outlined both in the Bible and in history. But then we go on. Revelation 13, verse 3 and 5. "I saw one of his the beast's heads, as if it had been mortally wounded, and his deadly wound was healed." We'll study more about that next time. "And all the world marveled and followed the beast." Now notice this. So they worshiped the dragon who gave authority to the beast, and they worshiped the beast, saying, "Who is like unto him, and who is able to make war with him?" Remember the conflict between good and evil? You remember Revelation 14, 7, worship the Creator. Revelation 14, 9, do not worship the beast. Revelation 14, 12, here are they that keep the commandments of God. And worshiping the beast has to do with the countersign to worshiping the Creator, the countersign, the counterfeit Sabbath, rather than the true seventh-day Sabbath. So the issue is worship. So what then is Revelation 13 describing? It's describing a power that would rise out of Rome and that would become a Catholic or a universal system of worship. Now let me assure you, we're not here to condemn any system. I personally was brought up in a lovely Roman Catholic home, worshipped on the altar with priests for many, many years, never knew anything about these three cosmic messages. But as I began to understand Bible prophecy, began to understand the overwhelming truth of Scripture, began to understand the messages of these three angels, and God's appeal, his last day appeal to worship the Creator and not worship the beast, I sense the call of God to my heart. You may be sensing the call of God to your heart. We're living on the knife edge of eternity, living in what the Bible calls the judgment hour. And Jesus is making an appeal to you to follow the Creator. This system would be a worldwide system of worship. The Bible goes on, a third identifying characteristic. He was given a mouth speaking great things and blasphemies, and he was given authority to continue 42 months. We'll study the 42 months next time, but I want to take a look at what this means, a mouth speaking great things and blasphemies. According to the Bible, The beast of Revelation 13 is an apostate religious power that rises out of Rome. It grows to become a worldwide system of worship. It becomes a power that leads us back, really, when you think about this, back to the rebellion in heaven. When Lucifer rebelled in heaven, what did Lucifer rebel over in heaven? The authority of God. What did Lucifer rebel over in heaven? The commands of God. A created being did not want to worship the Creator. And so, again, you have that conflict over worship, exactly like we'll have it in the last days of Earth's history. Our God is a God of freedom. The beast uses force. The beast uses coercion. But with Jesus, there is no force. With Jesus, there is no coercion. Let me make it plain to you. The Bible describes three angels flying in mid-heaven. They are God's last day message for humanity. The first angel flies in mid-heaven. It says, I saw another angel flying in the mid-heaven with the everlasting gospel. This angel who flies leads us from all human folly, from all human works, leads us to come to Jesus, to accept him by grace, to allow him to change our lives. This first angel leads us to reverence or respect God, to obey him, to desire to do whatever he wants us to do. This first angel leads us to give glory to God in our lives. This first angel leads us to sense we're living in the judgment hour. This first angel points us to the second coming of Christ. The second coming of Christ is mentioned throughout Scripture. In fact, the Bible talks about the second coming of Christ at least 1,500 times in the Old Testament. For every prophecy on the first coming of Christ, there are eight on the second coming of Christ. Throughout the New Testament, every single author talks about the second coming of Christ. The book of Revelation comes to a climax, leading us to be ready for that day when Jesus comes. The whole purpose of the first angel's message is to get an end time people ready for his appearing. The first angel's message calls us back to true, genuine worship of the Creator. The second angel's message, Babylon is fallen, leads us from the falsehoods of this world. And this message we're talking about now on the mark of the beast discusses the very heart of the controversy between good and evil. The beast uses force. The beast uses coercion. The beast uses falsehood. The beast uses lies. Our God is a God of freedom. He is a God that appeals to us through his word. He is a God that appeals to the highest consciousness of the brain. He is a God that reveals truth. And truth speaks to our hearts. Truth transforms our lives. Truth changes us and makes us over again. Jesus said in John 14, I am the way, the truth, and the life. Jesus is the way of salvation. Jesus' truth illuminates the darkness, and Jesus is the life. He is the one who is an example for us. The whole issue with the mark of the beast is not to follow man, not to follow his traditions, not to follow his authority, not to follow his opinion. It is to follow Jesus and be committed to Jesus and his word. Love is the great motivating force in God's kingdom, God's people. In the last days of Earth's history, are motivated, not because they cannot buy or sell. They're not motivated by the materialist things of this world. If the materialism of this world attracts you, if the things of this world strangle out your love for Christ today, if the things of this world enamor you, if the things of this world charm you, if the things of this world have captured your love, then it will be easy then to receive the mark of the beast. If you feel pressured by friends to do something that you know is not in harmony with God's will, if you feel coerced by others, if you cannot stand alone, If the crowd and the cry of the crowd attracts you and stimulates you, and therefore you yield your conscientious convictions for the crowd, how will you stand in the days of the mark of the beast? You see, the whole issue is an appeal to worship Christ supremely, an appeal to worship Christ completely, an appeal to worship Christ totally and absolutely. God's people find their greatest joy. God's people find their highest delight in worshiping Him. Thou wilt grant to me or give me the path of life. Thou wilt lead me into pleasures forevermore, the psalmist says. Jesus says in John 10, verse 10, I have come, and I have come that they might have life more abundantly. The beast offers us a mirage. The powers of this world offer us simply tawdry trinkets when Jesus wants to offer us Himself, the pearl of great price. Are you a truth seeker? Some time ago, the story is told of a young man coming to Socrates. And this young man said to Socrates, Socrates, you're a brilliant scholar. You're a deep philosopher. Socrates, I want to know your secret of finding truth. Socrates said, come with me. He took the young man. They walked through the streets of Athens. They came there to the port. As they came to the port, they walked out into the water. It was a beautiful day. The sun was shining, puffy white clouds in the sky, deep blue sky. Socrates kept walking. The young man said, all I want to do is find truth. What's going on here? They came out to the water about up to their chest. Socrates said to the man, put your hands on your head. The man did. Socrates took his hands and he put them on the man's head, pushed the man under the water. The man came out, pushed him down again. The man came out, and he said, all I wanted to do is find truth. And Socrates said, when you want to find truth, as much as you wanted that breath of fresh air, come and talk to me, and I'll reveal to you the secret of finding truth. You know, Jesus speaks to you, and He says, do you have a heart longing? Have the television special so attracted your attention you have little time to study God's Word? Have the things of time for you crowded out the things of eternity?
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A few years ago, I started a new hobby. It doesn't matter if I'm on a lake, a river, or ocean, I just enjoy the catch. I've quickly learned that no matter how well equipped I am, there's still a part of the experience that I'm not in control of. I could have a high quality rod, a tackle box filled with the perfect bait, the best weather conditions, and still come up with nothing. I've discovered that fishing is a lot like waiting on God to show up during difficult times in our life. Maybe your life is filled with difficult circumstances, a relationship that hasn't improved, a parent who's getting older and harder to care for, a health crisis that appears to have no solutions. Up to now, you've done everything you're supposed to do. You've followed the rules, you've prepared for the catch, and you've used up all the resources before you. But still, you find yourself sitting and waiting, wondering if God will ever show up. Proverbs 21:31 says, "The horse is prepared for the day of battle, but the victory belongs to the Lord." So let this be your words of hope. The silence you may be experiencing could be the hushed sound of God's arrival. The tools and resources that you've gathered may be God's gift of wisdom to you. And even though you're well prepared, remember the victory belongs to the Lord. It can be excruciating while you're waiting in the midst of the storm, but God is for you. Remember that those who wait on the Lord shall renew their strength. You may not be able to control the catch. You don't have to. No matter what the outcome of your circumstances are, the victory comes from the Lord. Just as you're waiting for the perfect catch, God is waiting for you to recognize His presence in your life. He's never left. He's always been with you.

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0: Create in me a pure heart, O God, and renew a steadfast spirit within me. Psalms 51:10. Renew, a daily devotional for women by women. Edited by artist Dick Steinbachen. At the Senior Citizens Home. Before they call, I will answer. While they are still speaking, I will hear. Isaiah 65:24. My friend M is not a Christian yet, but we've been friends for 30 years. Her mother, who is in poor health, had a stroke several months ago that sent her to the hospital. Although she had a narrow escape from death, she was paralyzed on one side. It was impossible for M to take care of her mother because of the medical problems of her own, and a special nursing home for elderly was full with more than 100 people on the waiting list. Somehow, through the efforts of a welfare officer, M's mother was hospitalized in a senior citizen's hospital. But that was a terrible situation. The nursing staff didn't respond to the call button for help. The patient's diapers were changed only at fixed times, so the clients were left wet every night. Many were in pain and didn't receive medication or rehabilitation. Under such circumstances, M's mother was wishing to die as quickly as possible. M couldn't stand to see her mother suffer, so she asked, "Please, pray to God, the one that you believe in, so that Mom can escape from her suffering. I will pray that your mother can be transferred to a good hospital where she can live peacefully," I answered. "It's unreasonable. So many old people are waiting to enter into the good homes," M protested. Nevertheless, I began to pray earnestly. After 3 weeks, I gave her a phone call. "An incredible thing happened," she reported excitedly. "Mom can be admitted to a special nursing home for the elderly." In spite of 74 names on the waiting list, her mother's turn had come. The welfare officer was astonished at this news and questioned her. "Do you mean as many as 74 elderly persons died in those 2 weeks? Did you have any pull at the home?" "This is a miracle from God, isn't it?" I said to her. The truth then burst upon M. "That's it. You've been offering prayers on behalf of Mom, and I get it. Jesus kindly listened to your prayers and gave us the best." The real answer to prayer was not only that M's mother received good nursing, but that M is very thankful, and she now continues with Bible studies.
1: Each reading is written by women just like you. 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
2: It's interesting, the things we get tired of and the things we don't mind doing again and again. You'll hear people say that the Christian life is too much, that they fail again and again. They can't take the constant grind of it all. But when you drive, for example, you keep your eyes on the road. You don't let anything distract you. Drive in a busy city, many lanes of traffic, vehicles everywhere, and you navigate that thing like Ferdinand Magellan. Get distracted driving and you'll die. Get distracted from your faith in Jesus, it can be worse. So keep your eyes on the road and keep your eyes on Jesus. Hebrews 12:2, looking unto Jesus, the author and finisher of our faith. It's not always a matter of ability, but desire, commitment, and remembering to turn to Jesus constantly. You don't want to get tired of that. I'm John Bradshaw for It Is Written.
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7: There's a great story in the Bible found in John chapter 4, where Jesus is having a conversation with this woman at the well. 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You know, this is my water flask that I drink every single day at my desk. But Jesus was talking about something very different. He was talking about having eternal life, not having any kind of worries about looking for anything else, but having the assurance that God loves you. And I don't know about you, but do you have that assurance that God loves you and He wants to give you that eternal life, that living water that Jesus is referring to? I hope so, because if you don't, I would totally encourage you to look for that and make that next step towards Jesus. I'm Chaplain Kumar, and this is the 1 Minute Devotional.
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Fear, anxiety, they have a way of paralyzing us. The what ifs, the self-doubt, the threat of failure. Sometimes the fear takes over. We get frustrated because we know it's holding us back. The scariest thing is admitting that we just can't fix it all on our own. But the good news is, we're not meant to. Over and over in the Bible, God reminds us that He's right there with us. He'll give us the strength and the courage we need to face any challenging circumstance that comes our way. He'll give you what you need, when you need it, to take the next step in fulfilling His purpose for your life. He's given us these words of hope in Isaiah 41:10. I'll hold you steady with my right hand. I'll keep a firm grip on you. No need to fear, for I'm your God, and I'll give you strength. I'll help you.

0: 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Stories of hope for the unreached with Adventist Frontier Missions.
1: Jill and one of our missionary teachers had called me regarding this sick little 2-year-old boy. He had been suffering from fever, vomiting, and poor appetite. Even his little feet were swelling.
2: Hello, mission friends. Today we have a triple treat for you. Seth Miller and his wife are

0: Prior to that time, I was in the Philippines, and the story I have today is a story from my time in the Philippines. It's called Heartsick. Worms came out of both ends of this 9-year-old, 40-pound little girl, but that was not Mylan's worst problem. Her fever, painful joints, heart murmur, rapid breathing, and elevated heart rate pointed towards a diagnosis of pneumonia, rheumatic fever, and rheumatic heart disease. Andre, one of our student missionaries, easily carried her frail little body from our clinic in Camontion down the mountain to us in the lowlands for further medical examination in the hospital. I was out of town on a trip to Puerto, so another short-term missionary, Yvonne, met Andre at the trailhead and took Mylan to the provincial hospital where she was admitted. I met her the next day when I returned. The x-ray machine at the provincial hospital was broken, so I helped Mylan get an x-ray at another hospital.
1: Seth picked up the little girl, put her in his car, and drove her to the next hospital. As they arrived, he then took her to the x-ray room.
0: And then we returned to the provincial hospital with a print of the film. Though I am not a radiologist, Mylan's heart definitely looked enlarged to me. I sent out a prayer request for her. Rheumatic heart disease causes permanent damage to heart valves. It is caused by complications of untreated strep infections. It is rare in the United States because quick application of antibiotics usually stops it from developing. But the people there in the Philippines are poor, and the doctors and hospitals are much fewer and farther between. So the poor children get sick, suffer, and sadly even die sometimes. I was thankful for the many prayers that went up for little Mylan. I knew the prayers were ascending because I saw God's miraculous hand at work. As I visited her in the hospital each day and prayed with her, she slowly started feeling better. After about a week, she was released, and we took her to a pediatrician at a private hospital for further diagnosis and treatment of the suspected rheumatic heart disease. The pediatrician called a pediatric cardiologist who gave her some recommendations for medication. They also gave Mylan a dewormer. They recommended that Mylan have a 2D echocardiogram, which was available only in Puerto. That was the capital of our province. About 2 weeks later, we were able to take Mylan the 4-hour journey to Puerto for the 2D echocardiogram. Because of the COVID-19 lockdown, the pediatric cardiologist couldn't come from Manila, but she was able to see live images of the scan via video conferencing. Afterwards, she talked with Mylan's mother in Tagalog and then with me in English. She confirmed that Mylan has rheumatic heart disease. Further testing showed markers of inflammation, so she prescribed additional medication for Mylan. Mylan will need shots of penicillin G every 21 days for years to come to prevent further heart damage from strep infections. I was thankful to God for blessing us to meet this kind and competent, thorough doctor. At this time, another patient named Bamboo was with us in Puerto for medication also. He was not yet discharged from the hospital, so Mylan and her mother had to stay in a hotel room in Puerto while we waited for Bamboo to be released. I got to visit Mylan and her mother, bring them food, and help them with the fairly complex medicine schedule the doctor put her on. They were amazed at the effort time and money we were willing to

0: spend to help them. After staying with us about a month in the lowlands, Mylan and her mother returned to their home in the mountains. I was a little sad to see her go, but happy she was feeling better and could return home. Some time passed, and Mylan and her mother moved closer to the lowlands, so I was happy to be able to see her again. She still needed these shots every 21 days, so we got to visit the doctor with her again in Puerto. After one of these trips to Puerto, Mylan's mother also got sick. She had a fever, so we took her to the hospital. I listened with keen interest as the ER staff at the hospital who asked Ruslan, Mylan's mom, "What is your religion?" Oh, the joy it brought to my heart to hear Ruslan's answer, that her religion was my religion. It reminded me of Ruth, who told Naomi, "Thy people shall be my people, and thy God my God." That's what I felt that she was saying. By showing kindness to people, taking an interest in their lives, we can make eternal differences in their lives. So I'm thankful that God can use each one of us to reach out to others with His love.
1: And now for our second story, titled Curlin.
0: I'm new to the project there in Mali, but I recently was on the Palawano project in the Philippines, where I had the privilege to care for many of sick children there. I want to tell you a story about a little boy named Curlin. Is he still alive? I wondered when I first laid eyes on him. Listless and still, Curlin lay in his mother's arms. I studied his breathing. "He's still alive," I whispered to myself in relief. The questions I wanted to ask regarding his illness quickly fell silent. "Let's just get to the hospital," I thought. Jillian, one of our missionary teachers, had called me regarding this sick little 2-year-old boy. He had been suffering from fever, vomiting, and poor appetite. Even his little feet were swelling. So I drove about 45 minutes to the trailhead to meet the parents. They had to hike 2 or 3 hours to reach me. Curlin's parents had delayed seeking help from the missionaries, preferring their traditional medicine and witchcraft. Close to death, Curlin would need a miracle. The emergency room doctor came to assess little Curlin. I informed the doctor that the boy's family was from an area where malaria was common, so he checked for it while conducting other testing. The test returned positive for a severe form of malaria, and the medical staff promptly started his treatment. Due to the malaria, his hemoglobin was also dangerously low. Praise the Lord, they had the B-positive blood he needed. They began a blood transfusion that night. That the hospital had a bag of his blood type on hand when he needed it so badly was a miracle. Understandably, after he improved significantly and was no longer in the danger zone, he still needed a second bag, which took 4 days to obtain from the capital city, only 4 hours away. Little Curlin improved quickly and was released that Sabbath. His family joined us at the end of the fellowship meal and were also there for the Adventist Youth Program. I wish you could have seen how Curlin smiled at me one day before he returned home. It was precious. What can you do to reveal the love of Jesus to others? Seeing their smile will be worth the effort.
1: Here is our third story titled, "Where Are You, God?"
0: I've been working with AFM since 2017. I was first on the Palawano project, and just recently have come to the project in Mali, the Malinke project. I'm going to tell you a story from my time in the Philippines. It's a story entitled, Where Are You, God? Where are you, God? We can't find you, agonized the father, tending while his son was wailing in cries of pain. The boy, 3 or 4 years old, had stuck his left hand and forearm in boiling water, receiving a sizable second-degree burn. I took him to the local hospital for treatment. Unfortunately, the staff lacked knowledge in treating burns. They applied plain gauze to the wound, which firmly stuck to the burn. When I had to remove the gauze to apply an antibacterial cream, try as carefully as I could to moisten that gauze with saline to lessen the pain, it caused him severe pain, and he was really screaming in agony. Finally, we got the bandage off and applied his new bandage. We applied the cream and a plastic dressing on top to retain the moisture and lessen the pain. Next time he would have to have his dressing changed. After the initial pain passed, the little fellow quickly fell asleep in his mother's arms. I was thankful I could help him by applying a dressing that was less painful to remove. Unfortunately, I did not see the little boy again after that night, as they were from a distant village far in the mountains and eager to go home. But that agonizing cry of the father, "Where are you, God?" had really entered my heart. Perhaps you have wondered where God is in the time of your pain. Yet God answers in Isaiah 43:1-2, "But now, thus saith the Lord that created thee, O Jacob, and he that formed thee, O Israel, fear not, for I have redeemed thee. I have called thee by name, thou art mine. When thou passest through the waters, I will be with thee, and through the rivers, they shall not overflow thee. When thou walkest through the fire, thou shalt not be burned, neither shall the flame kindle upon thee." God's own dear Son carries us through the fire and comforts us with His presence. What can you do to reveal the love of Jesus to those hurting around you?
1: Thank you for listening to Frontier Missions Journal. God bless.

0: Why? Why do they treat him so shamefully? He has never harmed anyone. Only good and kind things has he ever done. Always has he healed the sick, raised the dead, cured diseases.
1: Many of the people around the master now were in the crowd of supporters when he rode triumphantly into Jerusalem. Then they sang his praises. Now some of them are the main ones taunting him, making fun of him, even spitting in his face.
2: Peter, take a look at us. Were we not also pressing close to the master as he rode into Jerusalem? Were we not proud to be close to him? It was an honor we cherished. Our hope that he was about to be crowned king was at a high pitch. What are we doing now? We are humiliated. We follow him at a distance. Our hope that he will be king of Israel is dashed to pieces. We are bowed down with grief and sorrow. Remember what our Lord said just last night? We did not believe him. All ye shall be offended because of me this night.
1: He knew us better than we knew ourselves.
2: Peter, you forget that our master is the Lord of heaven and earth. He created all things. He is the Son of God.
3: I do not deny what you say, John, yet if he is the Son of God, why does he permit such shame to come upon him and such vile insults hurled at him?
2: Always the doubting Thomas, aren't you?
3: Well, aren't such things a direct reflection upon God himself, upon the Master and upon us? Would the Son of God permit this? And if so, why?
1: Thomas, you doubt. We all could. Yet our faith and our association with him all these months should strengthen us to believe that he is the Messiah.
2: Your questions, Thomas, are hard to answer. I cannot answer them. But someday I am sure we will know and understand all truth.
4: Soldier, have the two thieves place their crosses at the two ends. Jesus shall be hung in the center. That should make the Jews happy.
5: You, put your cross down there. You put yours there. And you, put yours in the center. Now leave, woman, you're in the way. Hear the cords to bind their hands.
6: You'll never bind me to that cross, to any cross, Roman soldier. Barabbas, help me. Help me, Barabbas. I am one of your disciples. Help!
5: Tie him. Now bind the other thief to his cross. Bind him, hold him.
0: John. Is Jesus going to permit himself to be bound to the cross like these thieves?
1: He has power to deliver himself from his enemies.
0: Oh, but will he? He gave life to the dead. He made the blind see and the lame walk. Will he allow himself to be cruelly slain? Oh, to hold him once again in my arms and bathe his brow that once was pillowed upon my bosom.
1: They have a hammer and nail.
2: They're going to nail his hands and feet to the cross. She's fainted. Oh, help me, Peter. We will carry her from the scene.
4: Soldier, here are the hammer and nails. Do your duty.
5: Yes, sir.
7: Well, Anderson Caiaphas should be happy, for which they have worked long months, is about to be fulfilled.
8: Caiaphas showed more determination than I thought he would.
7: You mean viciousness, I'm sure.
8: Call it what you will. They have been successful. And look at Jesus. The soldiers are driving nails through his feet now. And not one look or sign of hatred. He remains calm and serene.
7: As usual.
9: Father, forgive them, for they know not what they do.
8: Forgive us? How dare he ask God to forgive us? We have done nothing. We are God's representatives.
7: One must admire the man's bearing and fortitude.
8: I admire nothing about him. He does not respect nor honor the authority of anyone.
7: You mean he has no respect for you.
8: Or you. Or anyone.
7: Except God.
8: Soldier, have strong men lift the cross and jam it hard down in the hole prepared for it in the rock.
7: You are cruel.
8: And you, I'm surprised at you. Your word is respected in Israel. Yet you just said that Jesus has respect for God. Does that mean that you think he is the Messiah? The Son of God?
7: Perchance Jesus is the Messiah. What then? What about us? We are responsible for his death.
8: But he isn't the Messiah! You yourself have said so many times.
7: All through the trials and ridicule and cruelty of the people. He has carried himself as a god would. He has held himself aloof.
8: Captain, what are you doing?
10: Nailing this to the cross of Jesus above his head. Pilate's orders. Read it.
8: Jesus of Nazareth, King of the Jews. Pilate should not have written that he is king, but that he said he is king.
5: What Pilate has written, he has written.
11: If thou be the Son of God, come down from the cross. Let him save himself, if he be the Christ.
8: He saved others. Himself he cannot save.
7: Let Christ, the King of Israel, descend now from the cross, that we may see and believe him.
11: He trusted in God. So he said, let God deliver him now, if he can. If thou be the Christ, save thou thyself and us.
12: Dost thou not fear God, seeing that thou art in the same condemnation?
11: No longer do I fear God, or man, or... This is the end.
12: I seeing this man Jesus, how he acts, how he forgives, I suddenly fear that there is a future beyond the grave. Oh, my life has been nothing but one sin after another. Now my life is about to end. We are being crucified justly, but this man has done nothing amiss.
11: Neither have we!
12: Lord, remember me when thou comest into thy kingdom.
1: Verily, I say unto thee today, thou shalt be with me in paradise.
13: So I've started keeping an alarm clock to keep me awake during the day. You heard me right. It's not an alarm clock to wake me up. It's actually to keep me awake. Because sometimes at the end of the day, I'm so exhausted, I know that I need to set an alarm for an hour or 2 hours later just to make sure I'm awake so I can get through the day and stay alert after a long day at work. And I'm reminded in the Bible of a passage of scripture from 1 Peter 5:8. It says, stay alert. Watch out for your great enemy, the devil. He prowls around like a roaring lion looking for someone to devour. And that's really something that we need to be aware of, that we got to stay awake. We have to be alert because the devil is hunting for us. And if we're not awake or alert, we're going to be able to fall prey to him very quickly. And so that's my prayer for you today, to stay awake, stay alert, and be on God's side every single day. I'm Chaplain Kumar, and this is the 1 Minute Devotional.

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1: With SRN News, I'm John Scott. Secretary of State Marco Rubio says the State Department and Pentagon will work together to provide humanitarian aid to the people affected by dual earthquakes in Venezuela.
2: We've already stood up our disaster response teams at the Department of State and our humanitarian efforts. It's something we did very well in Jamaica after that storm, and it's something we're really prepared to do now. So I've already spoken to Secretary Hegseth. The Department of War is going to have to play a big logistical role here because they have the ability to land in challenging places.
1: The death toll at 188, which is expected to rise. Florida Governor Ron DeSantis says Alligator Alcatraz is closing.
3: The quickly built tent detention center, built in the Florida swamps, processed about 21,000 people. Federal officials say they no longer need the extra capacity because they now have more permanent facilities.
4: But it served its purpose for the time. You know, now that they have resources, it is the federal government's responsibility to be able to process these folks, right? We stepped up because there was a gap.
3: Immigration advocates criticized the center for unsafe and inhumane conditions. Detainees reported issues like poor access to lawyers, unsanitary conditions, and insect infestations. I'm Lisa Dwyer.
1: A top official at the National Park Service says a liner along the bottom of the Lincoln Memorial reflecting pool was cut with a sharp knife or razor this month, causing damage to the foam sealant installed as part of a $16 million rehabilitation project. The Supreme Court has struck down a Hawaii law requiring people to get permission to carry guns into places such as stores and hotels. The decision is the High Court's latest ruling backing Second Amendment rights. President Trump's administration opposed the law. This is SRN News. The Episcopal Church continues to shrink.
5: The denomination is selling its headquarters building in New York, just the latest mainline Protestant church to downsize as its membership declines. The Episcopal Church has lost over 55% of its members in recent decades, while the United Methodist Church is down 65%, and the Presbyterian Church USA has lost 75%. In each case, the decline was precipitated by leadership deciding to move left, embracing gay marriage and the LGBT agenda in general. Michael Harrington reporting.
1: The Egyptian courts have sentenced a Christian to 5 years at hard labor for posting videos on YouTube that compare the beliefs of Christianity to those of Islam. Augustino Summit was found guilty of contempt of religion and misuse of social media. The case illustrates the plight of Christians in Egypt, where they make up just 10% of that country's population. This is SRN News. Detroit Lions player Terrion Arnold charged in Tampa, Florida, with leading a plot to detain and pistol whip three people whom he believed had stolen from him. The crimes could carry a sentence of up to life in prison. He remains locked up until the next hearing on Monday. A lot of Americans say they're getting scammed.
6: In a poll by the Associated Press and the NORC Center for Public Affairs Research, 58% of U.S. adults say that every day they receive text messages, phone calls, or online ads they suspect are scams. And about 30% say they've personally been scammed into giving away money or personal information. In a separate survey conducted by Gallup and the Stop Scams Alliance, people who say they or someone they know who's been scammed have lost more than $500. But Gallup says 75% said they never reported getting scammed because they thought it wouldn't make a difference in getting their money back. Donna Water, Washington.
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7: 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The far-reaching dangers of smoking have long been known, for decades, as a matter of fact. This nasty habit has been implicated in causing and exacerbating a long list of deadly diseases. So you'd think we'd know better than to light up or chew. But listen to this. If left unchecked, tobacco will kill 1
8: billion, that's with a B, billion people in the 21st century. This fact is the driving force behind an organization called ASH, A-S-H, which stands for Action on Smoking and Health. And I'm proud to have the executive director with us today. Laurent Huber, welcome to HeartWise.
9: Thank you for having me.
8: Why is tobacco use still a problem? Doesn't everyone know the dangers?
9: Unfortunately, we still have a large number of smokers and about 6 million people a year that every year. So it's the number one cause of preventable death and disease in the world. So even though we should all know better, it still kills a lot of people. And this is because in the case of tobacco, we do have a vector of disease, which is an industry, which in many ways tries to market its products and does everything to expand its market share. So that keeps, unfortunately, a lot of people addicted. A lot of young kids, for example, fall into this, vulnerable populations. And what we see, unfortunately, also in low-income countries, where there's an increase in smoking, and that happens. So, unfortunately, it's still a problem today. It's not a problem of the past yet.
8: Do I hear you saying that, at least in this country, people are believing the marketing over the science on this thing?
9: Unfortunately, it does still happen, where there's some people who at least are still influenced by the marketing. And also, in many parts of the U.S., not everyone is equally protected against the industry, and even against smoking or secondhand smoke. So, for example, in cities like New York City, you will be fairly protected, where you will have tobacco products are going to be relatively highly priced, so they're not as highly accessible to youth or the poor, the most vulnerable populations, and you will not be able to smoke in public places. But that is not quite true in some other jurisdictions. If you go to some other state where you unfortunately can still smoke in public places, cigarette prices are fairly low, taxes on cigarettes are fairly low, and they're still inexpensive and quite accessible to the young and the poor and vulnerable populations.
8: Where did ASH come in? How did ASH come to be, and what is it trying to do?
9: ASH was first formed almost 50 years ago, and it was as a response to the Surgeon General report. And in order to address that, that was the time when the science became much more accepted that tobacco was a source of cause of death and disease. Then ASH worked to support policies that would work in reducing smoking, but also in helping non-smokers for a number of years. So one of our key areas of work until the early 2000s was to push and promote for smoke-free environments in order to make sure that everyone was protected and not exposed to secondhand smoke, as you know. A lot of people would smoke in public places at the time.
8: Yes.
9: Now that we've seen much progress in this area, we've also been working on global mechanisms or treaties, basically, to address the issue of tobacco. And we're very, very fortunate in the area of public health, where we do have an international treaty that addresses the global burden of disease caused by tobacco. And that is the World Health Organization Framework Convention on Tobacco Control, which is a United Nations treaty exclusively focused to tobacco. And the reason why we have this treaty is because of the magnitude of the problem. So many people killed by tobacco, as you said. If we don't take action, 1 billion people this century, given the magnitude of the disease, the impact it has on the economy, according to the United Nations Development Program, the head of the UNDP, tobacco would cost the global economy up to 2% of its global GDP.
8: Wow.
9: If you even just take 1%, using 2014 figures, that could be almost $1 trillion a year. So it's costly to the world.
8: Well, now, ASH has its work cut out for it, because what are you dealing with here? You're dealing with the tobacco industry. How invasive and how powerful is this industry? Give us some examples of how this industry can roll over governments and people and local entities. How big is it, and how is it showing how big it is?
9: It's quite powerful. So just the revenues of the tobacco industries dwarf even the GDPs of a number of countries. If it were a country, it would be among the top 100 GDPs in the world. And what they've done, they're actually suing governments when they implement policies to protect the health of their citizens. For example, the country of Uruguay, a very small country, I believe it has about 3 million inhabitants, they implemented strong policies to protect the health of their citizens. In this case, they had large health warnings on their packages of cigarettes. And they were also banning distinctions between different brands within one brand, and anything that would suggest that one product would be less harmful than the other, given that, for example, the issue of low and light cigarettes, we know it doesn't do anything in terms of protecting the health of the consumer. So when they implemented this policy, Philip Morris International sued them using a bilateral investment treaty, an agreement between Switzerland and Uruguay, and they used this to block the implementation of those policies. So what they've done basically in essence is bully small governments or jurisdictions as they implement those policies. And because in many cases, as you know, health departments are strapped for cash. They're not extremely wealthy. They're already dealing with a number of issues, diseases, in some cases infectious diseases, and so on and so forth. And then they're being attacked by a powerful corporation as they try to do the right thing and implement policies that we know work in protecting the health of our citizens.
8: Now, Mr. Huber, if you were to walk the halls of Philip Morris or any of the other tobacco manufacturing people, are you going to meet people who say, you know, we're killing people and we don't mind? We're doing bad things to the world, but who cares? We're making money. Are there actually people who will say that to you, or do they think they're doing something different and not harming the people that we say they are?
9: Well, it's now finally they're recognizing, in most cases, that tobacco does indeed kill. For a while, they were suggesting that no, and they were trying to minimize the harm of tobacco. Now, it's interesting because on one side, they recognize it, but they're very willing to continue not only selling it, but expanding in new markets and places where tobacco is not yet used. So, for example, look at Africa, a poor continent, a continent with a lot of young people as a percentage of the population, and a place that's also dealing with a number of infectious diseases. And the tobacco industry is making it very clear, and through all of their strategic planning documents and even their shareholder documents and their yearly reports, that they plan on expanding in those emerging markets. And even in the Middle East, where we know the crisis that we're dealing in that region, they're very, very happy to expand in those markets. So unfortunately, they seem to be very pleased to continue selling those products, being very aware that they kill, as long as it makes them money, and which I find this to be rather unethical.
8: Well, absolutely. I'm trying to think, you know, are they like the gun manufacturers? You know, we don't kill people. People take our product and kill people. Well, people don't have to buy cigarettes and kill themselves. We're just going to put it out there, and it's up to them. Is that what they're thinking? Are they passing the buck on this thing, saying it's not our fault, it's the fault of the people who buy our product and use our product?
9: Well, to some extent, it's a very unique product. I mean, tobacco is the only product that will kill, according to the World Health Organization, half of its consumers if they use it as intended. And I've looked at some other research, for example, from Australia, suggesting that actually up to two-thirds, they suggest that it's more than half of its consumers, two-thirds of the consumers will die from this. So the industry in this case, it's not taking the responsibility it should have for the harm it causes. And that's exactly what they do. They put the burden of the responsibility of the causes of smoking on the smoker and on governments also, because it's actually governments and us, all the rest of the citizens, who have to then, to some extent through our taxes, pay for the harm that it causes, who basically have to take the burden of this product. And the industry is basically, to a large extent, walking scot-free out of this one. And to some extent, and there are a number of legal experts now who are looking at the legal responsibility of this industry, given that they knowingly sell a product that kills more than half of its consumers.
8: Well, Mr. Huber, this makes me mad. I mean, this, I feel my blood pressure rising here, and I'm thinking, why on earth would someone knowingly do that? How do you deal with the anger that I'm sure that you feel from time to time? Because your face is directly in it. You are dealing with this on a daily basis. How do you deal with the anger personally when you face this kind of industry and this kind of mass murder?
9: And one wonders, where's the global outrage with this?
8: Yes.
9: And often the argument or the excuse is that, well, it's a legal consumer good. Now, we have to recognize that if this product entered the market today, it would never go through any regulatory process. It would never be approved to go into the market. And what we're dealing here is with a product that has been legalized and then heavily marketed for many, many years and has been kind of grandfathered into our economic system and our markets. And that is the problem, unfortunately. And it is really, really frustrating. And rather than getting angry at this stage, is to just to take action. And that's action on smoking and health, basically. And what we are is about changing the norms, changing the policies, and encouraging governments to stop this irresponsible marketing of this very dangerous product.
8: We're talking with Laurent Huber, the executive director of ASH, which is Action on Smoking and Health. We'll take a short break, and when we come back, more with Mr. Huber about smoking. And I want to talk about North America, here in America. What are we doing here? What are some of the things that ASH has been able to accomplish in this country to help protect people from a product that will kill 2/3 of the people who use it? We'll learn that answer in our return, so stay right where you are.
10: I'm Dr. James Markham, and here's your biblical prescription for life. 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Everyone is concerned, or should be concerned, about side effects or adverse reactions when taking a medication. Well, today I want to explain to you what a biblical prescription is. Let's turn to James 1:5. This is our biblical prescription for today. If any of you lack wisdom, let him ask of God, that giveth to all men liberally and upbraideth not, and it shall be given to him. Well, a biblical prescription is all about asking God for wisdom. Wisdom from the scriptures to prevent and treat disease. The Bible applies to all aspects of life. In our biblical prescription for life segments, I will point out scripture, show the evidence-based science behind the scripture, and how this scripture chemically changes us. For more information, I want you to go to our website. That's heartwiseministries.org.
8: 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Of course, you can call us as well. 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That's 423-238-0048. We're here to serve you. Please feel free to use any of these avenues to communicate with us. Welcome back to the program. I'm your host, Charles Mills. Our guest today is Laurent Huber. He is the executive director of ASH,

0: now the people who smoke are the most vulnerable populations, low-income populations. It's among the poor that you'll see the highest prevalence. So we have the problem we face is that there's a little bit of an out-of-sight, out-of-mind problem. Now that we have a lot of jurisdictions like in New York City, Los Angeles, San Francisco, Boston, the wealthier parts of the country are now protected by some policies that we know work, mm-hmm. like smoke-free policies and so on and so forth. But in lower-income communities, we don't have that same level of protections. And even what we see is different marketing. For example, according to some studies, there's more marketing in African-American communities of tobacco products. You will see more advertising and more very specific brands, such as, for example, menthol cigarettes. So there is quite an inequity issue that needs to be addressed in the United States. And some of the measures that we do know work and are being implemented all around the world are unfortunately not equally implemented in the U.S. So again, if you live in New York City, you will be protected. You will most likely not have to go work in a smoking environment. But if you live in Kentucky, you could be working in a restaurant, be a non-smoker, have very little opportunity to look for other jobs, and have to deal with smoking every day that you go to work. Or if you work in a casino, in some other jurisdictions also, where casinos are not being protected from secondhand smoke-free policies, and then workers have to go and be exposed to secondhand smoke on a regular basis. Also, unfortunately, there's still some marketing in the United States in some print media advertising cigarette products. And in many parts of the country, cigarettes are still relatively inexpensive. So it depends on where you are in the United States. You will not have the same level of protection when it comes to cigarette exposure. Another thing that's interesting is if you look just now, even across the border, you go to Canada and you will see large health warnings on packages of cigarettes. If you go down to Mexico, you will also see health warnings on packages of cigarettes. In the United States, the FDA tried to implement such policies and tried to have large health warnings showing the harm tobacco causes, but they were sued by the tobacco industry, and we still don't have good health warnings. So that means that young people and others, they can still buy packages of cigarettes that are unfortunately very glamorous and do not show the harm it causes. So what's happening in the United States compared to other countries, I mentioned earlier that there is an international treaty, right, which has been joined by more than 180 countries, representing about 90% of the world population. And the United States was part of the negotiations, a sign on to the treaty, not yet ratified. But the measures that are in the treaty, which are basically a recipe to address the tobacco epidemic, so that recipe is not used all around the United States in the same way. So unfortunately, we have a lot of people in the U.S. who are still inadequately protected from this very dangerous product.
1: You know, Mr. Huber, being in this business at ASH, and by the way, listener, the address for ASH on the internet is www.ash.org, if you want to check out some of the press releases they have there, and I have a list of them here. Interesting stuff going on. You guys are busy people there in Washington, D.C., or based in Washington. What are some of the things that you have found work best on a local level or on a state level, Mr. Huber, for helping people who want cigarettes and smoking and tobacco to be removed from the workplace, from the community? What works best, or at least works some in these areas?
0: So it's local action. And when you ask the local community, what you'll find is like, most of the population wants those policies, and they want to be protected from secondhand smoke. So, for example, we're working in partnership with people in upstate New York, in Tri-County area in upstate New York, in the three poorest counties in the states of New York. And those counties seem to have a much higher prevalence than not only the rest of the United States, but also the rest of the state. And what works there, it's local action and trying to encourage and force local legislators, local policymakers, that those policies is what the population wants. They work. And also they can help save a lot of money to the local healthcare system. As you know, given that tobacco is the major cause of disease, cardiovascular diseases, cancers, chronic lung disease, and some of those are very expensive to treat. So by implementing those policies, the local communities and the local state and county health departments can save quite a lot of money. But it requires action and support and ownership by the local governments, who need to do the right thing and protect the health of their citizens.

0: patients instead of protecting the interest of the big tobacco corporation.
1: Mm-hmm. I've heard business owners and restaurants, especially restaurant owners, saying, you know, if we ban smoking from our restaurant, people are going to stop coming. They're not going to come. We're going to lose clientele because of this ban. Has ASH, in its studies and review of studies, found this to be true?
0: No, so this is very interesting because that was exactly the argument that was made in the early stages before the smoke-free policies were put in place. And actually, it's been the exact opposite. And even in jurisdictions that were neighboring jurisdictions, when one would go smoke-free, there was an increase in revenue. People will still go out and eat. People do not go to a restaurant to smoke. And interesting enough, even in bars and nightclubs and places where you would have very, very entrenched smoking cultures, they've implemented those policies. So, for example, the country where I was born, France, a country where everyone and almost every movie star was pictured with a cigarette in their mouth, they've now implemented those policies. And they found that they have absolutely no impact. They have actually a positive impact on the economy. The implementation of those policies for bars and restaurants will have no negative impact. On the contrary, all of the data, economic data, suggests that, on the contrary, they actually increased revenue as they implement those policies.
1: If one of my listeners right now says, I want to go out into my community and I want to make a difference, I want to take the cigarettes out of the restaurants, out of the stores, out of the workplace, what is the first thing he or she should do today to start that journey?
0: They can obviously contact us, get in touch with us, get in touch with local groups and alliances that work on health, and start forming very quickly. If they still are dealing with smoke-free environments and working with some of the coalitions that already exist, given that there is already some action taking place, and start grassroots campaigns, basically, to demand the right to breathe smoke-free air and demand also the right to have their children protected. And one of the first things is look at what are the policies in your county, your state, your city, given that it varies so much where you are. Unfortunately, here, we're not all protected equally.
1: Okay.
0: So staying informed right away about what are the opportunities to engage and see who's working on this area, given that there are a number of organizations and health groups that are really, really pushing for strong local policies.
1: All right. The organization is called ASH, A-S-H, which stands for Action on Smoking and Health, and their website is www.ash.org. There is contact information you can receive there and resources available to you. And also, just a lot of encouragement. We talk a lot about the problems and the struggles of keeping cigarettes out of people's bodies and out of people's environments. But there's some good news, too, as Mr. Huber has said throughout this interview. There are places where it's happening, and we can also help make it happen in our community if we take action. I guess the government listens to us. Are we still we the people? Is that what you're telling me?
0: Yes. It's really, in this case, it's really we the people. We need to ask for this. This is not about prohibition, but this is about implementing the measures that we know work, which are basically banning smoking at all public places, increasing the price of cigarettes so they're not as accessible to the youth and the more vulnerable populations, ban the advertising of this product, given that it's a very unique product, so it doesn't deserve the type of protection that other products have, and having large health warnings on the packages of cigarettes. And also, to some extent, I think we should demand that the corporations be held liable for the harm they cause. It shouldn't be us, the citizens and the taxpayers, having to pay for the damage that this product causes to society. It should be the corporations themselves that should be paying for this damage.
1: Very good, very good. Laurent Huber is Executive Director of ASH, Action on Smoking and Health. Mr. Huber, thank you so much for being with us today and providing these words of encouragement and guidance. We appreciate it. Thank you.
0: It's been a pleasure.
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1: A number of years ago, when Alexander the Great was going forward with his conquests and he was marching his armies, the thousands of miles that he did, going through the Khyber Pass, he had reached a point in his conquest where he was essentially marching off the map, because up to that time they had no charts or maps that showed the lands that he was entering. Christopher Columbus, when he went sailing out into the Atlantic, when it got to a certain point, it was just blank and they had sea monsters there sailing off the map. When you look at what's happening in history now, this generation has entered an era with what we see happening in the different fields of technology and war. We have marched off the map. And people are wondering, does this mean that Armageddon is at our doors? Actually, you know, that's a quote from General Douglas MacArthur. He said, if we don't find some better way to resolve our disputes, Armageddon will be at our doors. And many people have assumed that means Armageddon is some titanic battle. Now, I would like to have you, if you have your Bibles, go to your Bibles, and we're going to be reading from Revelation chapter 16. And I saw three unclean spirits like frogs coming out of the mouth of the dragon, out of the mouth of the beast, and out of the mouth of the false prophet. For they are the spirits of demons performing miracles, which go out to the kings of the earth and of the whole world to gather them to the battle of the great day of God Almighty. Now notice here the mention of the battle. It pauses after it says that and says, behold, I'm coming as a thief. Now wait a second here. I want you to think. I'm going to read on in a second, but I just want you to think. Many people believe that the plagues happen after the rapture. They believe the battle of Armageddon is only for those who are left behind. But here it's telling us that the battle hasn't happened yet and Jesus hasn't come yet, and this is after the sixth plague. That ought to make you sit up and think. We're going to be talking a little about the sequence of the battle and the second coming in our study tonight. Behold, I come as a thief. Blessed is he who watches and keeps his garments, lest he walk naked and they see his shame. Then it resumes. Verse 16, and they gathered them together to a place called in the Hebrew Armageddon. Now that word is an enigma for many Bible scholars, and there's almost no limit to the number of interpretations of what that might mean. And I'm going to throw my hat in the ring tonight. First, I'll tell you what we do know. The word har or ar means hill or mountain of, and they believe the word Megiddon there comes from Megiddo or Valley of Megiddo. So, what is the Battle of Armageddon? Well, you know, of course, they've put a movie out called Armageddon. They say it's a meteor or an asteroid or some comet that's going to strike the Earth. And then others are saying Armageddon is some plague that's going to sweep. It's the avian flu. There's all these different ideas about what the Battle of Armageddon is. Is it going to be an asteroid hitting the water causing a tidal wave? Is it going to be from starvation? What is Armageddon? People use it to describe something that is ominous, destructive, apocalyptic in nature. Well, very quickly, I'll tell you what I believe it is, and then I'm going to show you from the Bible. Armageddon is the last battle. Notice what happens here. When it talks about Armageddon, it's the end of the sixth plague. The seventh plague is Jesus coming. Armageddon is happening in the midst of the seven last plagues. It's the final battle where those who worship the beast in his image try to exterminate those who worship God. That's the Battle of Armageddon. Let's look at some verses. Revelation chapter 12, verse 17. The dragon was enraged with the woman, and he went to make war with the rest of her offspring, who keep the commandments of God and have the testimony of Jesus. The dragon makes war with God's people that obey him. Go to Revelation 13, verse 7. This is the chapter that's got the mark of the beast in it. And it says, it was granted unto him to make war with the saints. There again, the devil making war with the saints. Revelation 17, verse 13 and 14. These are of one mind, and they will give their power and authority to the beast. And these will make war with the Lamb. So, who is the dragon making war with? Those who, the saints, and with the Lamb, Christ and his people. Isn't that clear? We're not done yet. Revelation 19, verse 19. And I saw the beast, the kings of the earth, and their armies gathered together to make war against him who sat on the horse and against his army. So, do we need to guess what this battle of Armageddon is? It is not a political battle. Jesus said in Matthew 24, there's going to be wars and rumors of wars. He said, that's not it. There have been wars ever since the time. I read somewhere that from 3,600 BC to the present, there have been 214 years of peace, and every other year has been a year of war. That 4,500,000,000 people have died in these wars. I mean, there's been wars all along. The final war is not going to be man against man. It's not going to be nation against nation or kingdom against kingdom. It's the kingdom of the devil against the kingdom of Christ. It's those who worship the beast against those who worship God. It's telling us God will fight for his people when it looks hopeless. By the way, and don't ever forget this, you and the Lord are a majority. It doesn't matter what the enemy has. And when you're tempted, remember, you and Jesus are a majority. What are some of the prophetic signs Jesus gave counting down to the Battle of Armageddon? I think the best resource to go to find out what are the signs of this final battle and the second coming of Christ, is it clear to everybody that the Battle of Armageddon is the final battle where Jesus rides with his horse and he ultimately comes. He's pictured, of course, riding a horse. I don't know that he's galloping on a Clydesdale when he comes. It's just one of the visual images we see in Revelation. He's also got a sword coming out of his mouth in these pictures. So you realize they're symbolic. That means the word coming out of his mouth. Beware of false Christs and false prophets. You know one reason that's so important? When Jesus came the first time, were his people, the Jewish people, did they have Bibles? Did they have the scriptures back then? Did they have scriptures that had prophecies about his coming? Were they ready for him when he came? Did they have a lot of misinterpretations and a lot of traditions they were following that just were not right? Even the disciples who were spirit-filled were confused. They didn't understand. They kept thinking the Messiah was going to come and he was going to just sit on the throne of David and overthrow the Romans and they'd be a world empire. And they had all these very appealing ideas, but they were not true. Could that happen again at the second coming? Are there a lot of people that think that we're just going to get zapped away and not have any trouble when Jesus comes? There's a lot of, and when you say false Christs and false prophets, that there may be some lovely people out there, but they're giving false prophecies. Their teaching is wrong. Many of the scholars say these popular notions about left behind are really fantasy. They're not in the Bible. So we've got to be careful to find out what does the Bible really say. And of course, there are also then the deranged false prophets that are out there. There's no shortage of kooks out there that say that I am Jesus. But you know, I'm not so much worried about the Jim Jones and the David Koresh and the moons. And I'll tell you who I'm worried about is when Satan seeks to impersonate Christ. The masterpiece of deception before Jesus comes back is where Satan is going to say, I'm going to really do a first-class job and do signs and wonders. Didn't we read there in Revelation 16, these unclean spirits that come out of the mouth of the beast, the dragon, the false prophet, they go forth to the kings of the earth and perform signs and miracles to deceive them. There's going to be a lot of miracles, but they are diabolical miracles. So you've got to be careful to base your conclusions on what the Bible says, because if you're basing it on signs and wonders, the devil can counterfeit those, can't he? Secondly, Christ goes on in his answer, and he said there will be wars and rumors of wars. Are there still rumors of wars today? And not only are we all tied up in Iraq, And that was very close to my heart because we have a daughter that was in the Army, a son that just got out of the Marines. He was in Iraq, and very proud of our soldiers that are serving in those contests. But they're talking about if something else could evolve in Iran. What's next? For a while there, North Korea was testing missiles, and we thought, oops, is that where we're going next? Rumors of wars, not just wars. Then pollution is another sign that we're getting closer to Armageddon. That's a sign that I think is very current for us today, because we're now living in an age where man has the capacity to destroy the earth. Do you know that's in Revelation? Revelation chapter 11, verse 18. Listen to this. It says that you should destroy those who destroy the earth. Now, you know, for the first 6,000 years of man's history, the most devastating thing that man could do to the planet is they could shoot bows and arrows and throw spears and lob cannonballs when they became more sophisticated. Our pollution was banana peels and coconut shells. I mean, we just really couldn't destroy the earth back then. But we are now in a generation that with our weapons and with our chemicals and our pollutants, do we now have the capacity to destroy the earth? That is one sign. People say, oh, Pastor Doug, people have talked about signs of Christ coming for 2,000 years now. What makes you think things are different now? They are different now. This generation is a different generation that we're living in. I think we're living in the last generation. Matter of fact, Jesus said in Matthew 24, verse 22, when we get down to the end, unless those days were shortened, no flesh would be saved. That word flesh there doesn't just mean people. It means nothing would survive. But now you don't need to worry about that. You're saying, Pastor Doug, wait a second here. You're making me nervous. I've always believed, and when I first became a Christian, I worshiped with a fellowship that believed in what we call the secret rapture. I'll talk more about that later. But I worshiped with a group that believed that the tribulation happened after the church was taken away. And so they felt great comfort in that. You're making us nervous, Pastor Doug, saying that we're going to be here when the seven last plagues fall. Well, I want to go by what the Bible says, friends. As appealing as it might be to think that Jesus is going to come and whisk us away and then things get ugly down here, but we don't have to worry about it because we're not here. That's not what the Bible teaches. The seven last plagues that you find in Revelation 15 and 16 are parallels of the 10 plagues that fell on ancient Egypt. Here's my question for you. Here's the million-dollar question. When the plagues fell on ancient Egypt, were the Israelites in Egypt? Were God's people there? Did God preserve them through the plagues? Do we need to fear the plagues? 1,000 may fall at your side, 10,000 at your right hand. It will not come nigh unto thee. Only with your eyes will you see and behold the destruction of the wicked. No plague will come near your dwelling. I'm paraphrasing Psalm 91. Why? Because we trust in the Lord. He'll take care of his people. There's natural disasters. Jesus talked about earthquakes, which is a natural disaster. We'll get to that in just a minute, but that would include storms. Have we seen that on an unprecedented scale? A couple of years ago, was it 2004, December 26th, not even 2 years ago yet, we had the biggest earthquake in recorded history. 250,000 lives were snuffed out. Someone wondered, is that in the Bible? Well, some have wondered if Jesus was referring to that. When you go to Luke 21, a parallel passage, when he talks about that, he said, there'll be signs in the sun and the moon and in the stars and on the earth, distress of nations with perplexity. Notice this, the sea and the waves roaring and men's hearts failing them for fear. We talked in that previous verse in Luke 21, men's hearts failing them for fear. What is terrorism? What is the weapon of terrorism? Is it plastic explosives or is it fear? And all these changes that we've had and these freedoms that we've lost, why? Because we're afraid. Famine, Jesus said, in different places. Do we still have famine in the world? They had an earthquake in Pakistan, 73,000 people died in the earthquake, but the aftermath was almost as bad because the roads in were closed, winter set in, and the people were starving. Famine isn't just because of crops, it's often because of war, catastrophes. 10,000 people per day are dying from either malnutrition or starvation. Violence. Jesus said, as it was in the days of Noah, so shall it be in the days that precede the coming of the Son of Man. What was it like back in the days of Noah? The Bible tells us that the thoughts of men's hearts were only evil continually. Violence filled the land. Jesus said, Matthew chapter 24, verse 14, "And the gospel of this kingdom will be preached in all the world for a witness unto all nations, then the end will come." And he didn't say the gospel will be believed by everybody. He said the gospel is going to be proclaimed everywhere, then the end will come. And now through satellite television, through the printed page, through the computer, through tapes, missionaries, the gospel is going into all the world through radio. Now, based on the signs, how many of you believe Jesus is coming soon? Amen. Now, I think we need to talk a little bit about knowing something about how he is coming. There are a lot of misunderstandings. There was misunderstandings when he came the first time. There are going to be misunderstandings again. It is not going to be a secret. The Bible tells us that people are going to know. Now, of course, there's a lot of dear people that believe in the secret rapture. There are two prominent views among Christians. One is, of course, the secret rapture that has been championed by Tim LaHaye and Hal Lindsey and others. But even Tim LaHaye admits in his book, No Fear of the Storm, there's no single verse specifically that states Christ will come before the tribulation. It's become a very popular teaching that's appealing, that is fanciful and colorful, but it's not biblical. They say, oh, but the Bible says Jesus is coming as a thief. Yeah, let's read the whole thing. When it says Jesus is coming as a thief, what does that mean? Listen to this, 2 Peter chapter 3, verse 10. The day of the Lord will come as a thief in the night. And a lot of people stop right there. It doesn't stop there. Notice, in which, what happens in the day when he comes as a thief? What's happening on that day when he comes like a thief? In which the heavens pass away with a great noise, and the elements melt with fervent heat. The earth also and the works that are in it are burned up. Does it sound to you like life goes on for another 7 years after Jesus comes as a thief? No, that's it. When it says he's coming as a thief, it means it's a surprise. That's why Jesus said, in such an hour as you think not, the Son of Man comes. A thief does not send out an announcement. I'll be coming. I hope that you won't be home. Leave the alarm off. No, it's a surprise. Again, is the coming of the Lord quiet? Psalms 50, verse 3. Our God shall come and shall, what does it say? Shall not keep silence. It's not a secret. It shall be very tempestuous about him. It's not going to be people walking down the street and go poof, disappearing. Again, 1 Thessalonians chapter 4, verse 16. The Lord himself shall descend from heaven with a shout, with the voice of the archangel, and with the trumpet of God, and the dead in Christ will rise first. This is one of the noisiest chapters in the Bible, noisiest passages. It's not a secret. Voice of an angel, trumpet of God. Jeremiah 25, verse 30 says that the Lord is going to come and he'll be roaring like a lion. He's going to roar from his holy habitation. There are two comings of Christ, principal comings to our world before sin is dealt with. One, he comes like a lion. One, he comes like a lamb. The devil swapped them. The devil told the Jewish nation, yeah, he's coming like a lion the first time to conquer the Romans. And that's what they wanted to believe. Now he's telling the church, yeah, he's coming like a lamb the second time to secretly rapture away the church. He swapped them. And the church, God's people, are not prepared for the real event. And there are dear, they're spirit-filled people. I think the Lord's going to save a lot of these people who are confused, but they're being mistaught. And I'll tell you what, my belief is safer anyway, not only because it's biblical. I'd rather be ready. And if I get raptured up and I meet you there, I'll say, well, I guess I was wrong. But praise the Lord. But if you're not ready, and we're going through the plagues, and you go, how come we didn't know about this? I'll say, well, I told you. Right? This is the safer belief. Put your belt on. Don't say we're only going 5 miles an hour. Put it on anyway. Someone else might be going 50 and hit you. Right? Will the second coming of Christ be visible to all men? Revelation 1, verse 7. Behold, he is coming with the clouds, and how many eyes? Every eye will see him. That means every eye of everybody alive in the world. Matthew 24, verse 30. And then shall appear the sign of the Son of Man in heaven, and then shall all the tribes of the earth mourn, and they shall see the Son of Man coming in the clouds of heaven with power and great glory. Is it a secret? Do people just disappear? Is this what Jesus said? What is the purpose of Jesus coming? Answer? Revelation 22, verse 12. He's coming to give rewards. And behold, I come quickly, and my reward is with me to give to every man according as his work shall be. When he comes, there's not another 7 years for the tribulation. Rewards are dispensed when he comes. What will happen to the righteous people when Jesus comes the second time? Answer, 1 Thessalonians 4:16, we touched on this already. For the Lord himself will descend from heaven with a shout, and the dead in Christ will rise first. When he comes, there's a resurrection. Is that a secret? Again, 1 Corinthians 15, verse 52 and verse 53. The dead will be raised incorruptible, and we will be changed. For this corruptible must put on incorruption, and this mortal shall be put on immortality. And that's what happens in the twinkling of an eye. It doesn't mean that you're going to twinkle your eye and all of a sudden people are going to disappear. The change that the saved receive is a twinkling of an eye. They go from mortal to immortal bodies. That's what happens instantly. Then we who are alive and remain, the righteous who are living, they're caught up to meet them in the clouds. They meet the Lord in the air. That's the rapture, when we are caught up. The word rapture means we are caught up. Nothing wrong with that word, even though it's not in the Bible as you find it here. It means to be caught up to meet the Lord. And that's when it's going to happen. But is it a secret? Trumpet? Resurrection? Earthquake? All these things happening at the same time? What's going to happen to the wicked when Jesus comes? They're being told they got 7 more years to work it out. They get a second chance. 2 Thessalonians 2:8. What's going to happen to the wicked? It tells us, and then shall that wicked one be revealed, whom the Lord shall consume with the spirit of his mouth and shall destroy with the brightness of his coming. The brightness, the glory of Christ's second coming. It's going to be good news for the saved, bad news for the lost. And then again, Revelation 6, verse 15. This is a troubling verse, but you want the prophecies, don't you? And the kings of the earth, and the great men, and the rich men, and the chief captains, and the mighty men, and every bondman, and every free man, they said to the mountains and the rocks, fall on us, and hide us from the face of him that sits on the throne, and from the wrath of the Lamb, for the great day of his wrath is come, and who shall be able to stand? This is the battle of Armageddon, when Jesus comes to rescue. There's only two sides. Jesus said, there's a war. You're either with me, or you're against me. You're either with me, or you're with the enemy. He's either going to be the one we look for and say, this is our God, we've waited for him, and he will save us, or we're going to run from the wrath of the Lamb. There's no middle ground. Now look at what we've discovered. The coming of Jesus is not going to be a secret. It's telling us that it's going to be literal, personal, visible, audible, physical, vitalizing, a resurrection takes place, glorious, climatic. Nobody's going to read about it in the papers the next day and say, you know, the rapture took place and we were left behind. That's not what the Bible teaches. We're living in the last generation, friends. We're living in a generation where man can destroy the earth, where the gospel can go into all the world, when knowledge has increased and yet man has not bent his knowledge to love his fellow man, but we bend it to destroy each other. How can I be certain that I'll be ready when Jesus comes back? That's why we do these seminars. Do you know that by now? We want you to be ready. Jesus promises in John 6, verse 37, him that comes to me, I will in no wise cast out. Come to Jesus. Just come to him. You can come to him tonight. Again, John 1, 12, as many as received him, to them he gave power to become the sons of God. He'll give you power to live a new life. You'll be a new creature with a new heart. Come to Jesus. He'll recreate you. What dangers does the Lord warn against, solemnly warn against, in connection with the second coming? Matthew 24, verse 44, therefore be ye ready, for in such an hour as you think not, the Son of Man comes. Jesus said, as it was in the days of Noah and Lot, life was going on. They were building and eating and drinking. And then the flood came, and then the fire came. So don't be thinking that it's going to be in the headlines, Jesus comes tomorrow, and you're going to have time, like preparing for your taxes. Be ready. Amen? Furthermore, Revelation 22, 12, he says, behold, I come quickly, and my reward is with me to give to every man. Friends, we've seen that there are environmental signs, there are religious signs, There are scientific signs, spiritual signs, political signs, moral signs, social signs. What do we do when we see all these signs are near? He says, lift up your head, for your redemption is near. It's at the doors. I believe the coming of Jesus is at the door, friends. What about you?
2: In Mark chapter 16, Jesus said, whoever believes and is baptized will be saved. Later, Jesus said in John chapter 3, unless you're born of the water and the Spirit, you cannot enter the kingdom of heaven. 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We want to get the word out because God's message is our mission.
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10: Hello, my dear son. Good morning. Today I decided to write these lines to tell you that you are very special to me. I created you, redeemed you, and soon I will come to take you to live together for all eternity. Life is made up of choices, and I chose to save you. Now it's up to you to choose whether you want to be saved. I will write to you about a subject related to your choice. Generally, humans choose what suits them. However, be careful. The heart is deceitful above all things and beyond cure. Who can understand it? Jeremiah 17, 9. When making choices, there is no doubt that where your interest is, there your heart will be also. This is biblical. Luke 12, 34. I ask you, my beloved, where is your heart today? You know that it belongs to me. The enemy came to this world to steal, kill, and destroy. His goal is to steal you from me and end your life. Everything I created and saw that was very good, he tries to reverse or counterfeit what was created. The earth is the Lord's, and everything in it, the world and all who live in it. Psalm 24:1. The silver is mine and the gold is mine, declares the Lord Almighty. Haggai 2:8. Beloved, the world belongs to me, and everything in it, including you, belongs to me. I am the one who takes care of you. So do not fear, for I am with you. Do not be dismayed, for I am your God. I will strengthen you and help you. I will uphold you with my righteous right hand. Isaiah 41:10. I am the one who gives you everything you have. Do not say to yourself, my power and the strength of my hands have produced this wealth for me. But remember the Lord your God, for it is he who gives you the ability to produce wealth. Deuteronomy 8:17. Of all that you have received from my hands to be a steward, I only ask that you give me 10% of your income, for with this, I will build my house to receive your worship. You cannot touch these 10%, for all the tithe of the land, whether of the seed of the land or of the fruit of the tree, is the Lord's. It is holy to the Lord. Leviticus 27:30. The patriarch Jacob was an example of faithfulness to me. He made the following promise: if God will be with me and will watch over me on this journey I am taking and will give me food to eat and clothes to wear so that I return safely to my father's household, then the Lord will be my God, and this stone that I have set up as a pillar will be God's house, and of all that you give me, I will give you a tenth. Genesis 28:20, 22. I am always faithful to humanity. I was faithful to Jacob and loved his faithfulness. I blessed him abundantly. I have blessed everyone who is willing to be faithful to me. You might even ask me, if you own everything, why do you need the tithe? Well, I'll tell you. Don't you know that those who serve in the temple get their food from the temple, and that those who serve at the altar share in what is offered on the altar? In the same way, the Lord has commanded that those who preach the gospel should receive their living from the gospel. 1 Corinthians 9:13, 14. Trust me, my son. You know that the tithe is not a human invention. It is true that sometimes someone may be tempted to misuse the tithe, but don't worry about that. I will settle accounts with that person. Be faithful to me, and I will be faithful to you. Bring the whole tithe into the storehouse, that there may be food in my house. Test me in this, says the Lord Almighty, and see if I will not throw open the floodgates of heaven and pour out so much blessing that there will not be room enough to store it. Malachi 3:10. This is the order, my son. Now the choice is yours. I hope you have understood this matter of tithes and offerings for my house, and that from today you can do the following. 1. Manage wisely what I entrust to your hands. Luke 12:16, 21. 2. Be a partner with the Lord, your God. Proverbs 11:24, 25. 3. Give with joy. 2 Corinthians 9, 6, 7. Remember this. Whoever sows sparingly will also reap sparingly, and whoever sows generously will also reap generously. Each of you should give what you have decided in your heart to give, not reluctantly or under compulsion, for God loves a cheerful giver. 2 Corinthians 9, 6, 7. What will you decide, my son? Tell me in your letter. I am eager to receive news of your choice today. Affectionately, your God.

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2: Welcome to American Indian Living. I'm Dr. David DeRose. We're doing another show from a venue that I have found very exciting because of the really great people who are here. We're at the National Tribal Health Conference in Oklahoma City, Oklahoma. And if you're a regular listener, no doubt you've heard some other programs from this venue. We've got some other great folks who'll be joining us on this program. Our first individual who's going to be talking with us is Ashton Gatewood. Ashton, it's great to have you with us.
3: Thank you. It's good to be here with you.
2: Now, I've had folks here interviewing with me in this venue who've traveled from all around the country. You have also traveled to be here, but not from all that far away.
3: No, we're just down the street from here.
2: Okay, so you're with the Oklahoma City Indian Clinic. Tell us a little bit about that entire kind of operation there.
3: Okay, of course. So the Oklahoma City Indian Clinic is a urban Indian clinic through the Indian Health Services. We were incorporated in 1974, and we've served the greater Oklahoma City area Indian community since then. We currently have over 220 different federally recognized tribes that we serve. Wow. With a staff of over 200.
2: Wow.
3: We're a fully comprehensive community health facility, and we're accredited as a medical home. So what that means is we offer all of our services in-house that you would see at a small hospital. That includes pharmacy, primary care, specialty clinics, physical therapy. We really look to be as comprehensive as possible.
2: That is tremendous. So basically, someone can come to the Oklahoma City Indian Clinic. They can see their primary care provider. They can get specialty services as well.
3: Yes.
2: Pharmacies there. Physical therapy too.
3: Yes, even physical therapy is in-house. We have a wellness center as well. So if you have a diagnosis like diabetes, mm-hmm. which is very prevalent in the American Indian population, if you have a diabetes diagnosis, you can do your labs, pick up your medications. If your primary care provider has also recommended that you work on your diet, exercise, make some lifestyle changes, we have a wellness center on site with trainers that can help you set a fitness plan. Mm-hmm. We have on-site dietitians that can help you through our cooking classes, one-on-one consultations, or our fitness and lifestyle programs. And so it helps you to make those lifestyle changes that are fundamental to reversing the effects of your chronic condition, like with diabetes.
2: This is tremendous. Now, I have to make a confession, because I lived in Oklahoma for over a decade. I was in the Ardmore area. And although I've heard of the Oklahoma City Indian Clinic, I've actually never visited.
3: Well, so you should come visit.
2: I probably should. And I'm taking this as a formal invitation.
3: Yes, of course.
2: So this sounds like, I mean, people think clinic, they often think of a little building. This can't be just a small clinic.
3: No, it is not a small clinic. We did start as a small clinic. Originally, we were located downtown near where the bombing memorial is currently. Mm. We were a small storefront, only about 300, 400 square foot. Now, today, actually, we had our pharmacy grand opening. Our pharmacy alone is over 8,000 square feet. So we are in two separate buildings, and we will be moving into our third building summer of 2019.
2: Wow, so you guys have really grown over the past, you said, since 1974?
3: We were incorporated in 1974, and since then we have moved over to 4913 West Reno, which is out by the Outlet Mall for people who live around here. It's a very convenient location to American Indians living in the greater Oklahoma City area, because it's really close to the intersection of our two major highways. It's also close enough to the inner city community that we have public transportation that provides service out to the clinic. So we have taxi services and bus services. Mm-hmm. And we've worked with those services here in the city. So we have taxi tokens, bus passes.
2: Oh, great.
3: So we can help fund transportation if that's what patients are needing help with to be able to make it to their appointments.
2: So someone really who's concerned about, wow, I don't even have the cab fare, if they've got a doctor's appointment, you'll basically cover those costs.
3: Yes.
2: This is tremendous. Now, one of the big questions, of course, you know, when people hear about these comprehensive services is, you know, this is all wonderful, but is it really making a difference? Are there ways that you've been able to assess whether you're making an impact, say with diabetes or with other conditions?
3: Yes, we are very quality minded in everything that we do. We want to provide the highest level of quality services to all of our patients. Mm-hmm. So we use several different ways to do that. We are active implementers of the Model for Improvement, which involves PDSA cycles. Basically, what that means is our staff are all required to do a PDSA project during the year. That includes looking at something in our process or something in how we deliver care to our patients, mm-hmm. how we can make it better, and then working as a team to improve that process. Every year we have a PDSA fair, and each department showcases the best PDSA that they put together for that year, mm-hmm. and our chief quality officer awards prizes for the best overall presentations. In addition to that internal metric that we use, we have an external metric called our GPRA measures. GPRA stands for the Government Performance and Results Act, which is how the federal government, how IHS tracks that we have used those federal dollars to provide the services that we said we would provide. Mm-hmm, mm-hmm. So what GPRA measures include are the rates of our screenings, so our breast cancer screenings, our cervical cancer screenings, as well as our diabetes prevalence and our immunization rates.
2: Okay, so basically you're looking at data and those numbers are encouraging you, and where they may be not encouraging you, make changes to try to better address those needs.
3: Yes, so for example, if it looks like our childhood immunization rates aren't on track to be at our targeted goal, mm-hmm. then we do extra health fairs. We may go and do home visits. So sometimes our pediatrician and one of our public health nurses will go out to the home. They'll do the well child check, give the immunizations, and really reach out to those patients that maybe otherwise would be unable to have those services.
2: Now, one of the things I found especially interesting as I went over to your booth, because you have a booth presence here at the National Tribal Health Conference, is I saw these T-shirts, Native Vote, Get Out the Vote, and I'm thinking, well, I didn't make a connection between that organization and the Oklahoma City Indian Clinic. And you were sharing with me, you have a very comprehensive vision at that clinic. Tell us about that.
3: So, as a community health clinic in the American Indian community, we want to be the medical home. We're accredited as a medical home. And so we provide some of those wraparound services to help our patients on that very bottom level of Maslow's hierarchy, addressing things like housing, transportation. And the Native Vote is part of that process where we have invited outside members of the community in so that our patients have increased access by being able to access those additional services somewhere where they're already coming for mm-hmm. their medical needs. So the Native Vote is really important because through our history as the American Indian people, we have suffered from inequities that have been driven by policy and that have created social injustices that are a large part of what have gotten us to the poor health outcomes that we're seeing today. Mm. So we know that Native people vote and are registered to vote at a lower rate than other groups in the population. Only 1 in 3 Native people are actually registered to vote, and even less than that may actually vote because of transportation or other issues with access. So we want to partner with the Native Vote and other community members like that to give our people a voice.
2: Very good. So what other partners, if I were to stop in, take you up on that opportunity to visit the clinic, I might see some folks from Native Vote. What other things might I see in the clinic that would be surprising that I wouldn't expect to find in another venue?
3: Well, like I mentioned earlier, we're very comprehensive. So we're also trying to increase social service access.
2: Okay.
3: So OILS, Oklahoma Indian Legal Services, is another group that will come on site. They do living wills, estate planning. They help with adoptions.
2: Uh-huh.
3: Any non-criminal legal services are accessible through them, and they will come on site. We also have different health fairs throughout the year when we invite members based on what the theme is for that health fair. So at our women's health fair, you might see Stevenson Cancer Center might come in and do lymphadenopathy screenings for people who have diagnosis that would cause that condition.
2: Okay.
3: You might see the baby mobile from Infant Crisis Services that provides diapers, formula, and also gives women an opportunity to feel like they are a vital, very important part of the community, and that we're there to support them in raising their children. So services like this that otherwise they would have to go to multiple locations to get, you know, you wouldn't really see these at maybe a private care clinic.
2: Right.
3: We invite them in so that increases the access for our patients.
2: Well, this is tremendous. So you're seeing the power of synergism as you work with other community organizations, as you bring a variety of medical services under the same roof. I know one of the things that sometimes motivates clinicians as well as people in leadership, and you are the director of public health for the clinic, right?
3: Yes.
2: Is actually seeing what you're doing making a difference. Can you tell us some stories, things that have encouraged you or maybe encouraged other members of your team that say, boy, you know, we're really glad to be here and we're really giving back?
3: Yes, of course. There's so many stories. When I round with my staff who lead a lot of our programs, that's one of my favorite things is hearing about our success stories.
2: Mm-hmm.
3: Through the wellness program, we have a couple of dietitians who do chronic care management, obesity education, prevention. One patient we had come through last year was referred through behavioral health. And we know that physical activity, nutrition can positively impact mental health conditions such as depression, anxiety. So that's why this patient was referred into our services. We started working with them on diet, exercise plan. They came into some of our programs. We have Zumba, we have yoga, one-on-one fitness trainer consultations. Then that patient made friends, and then they felt like they're part of a community. So then they came more often and did more programs. Then they started losing weight, and they got a little bit more confidence. And now they have friendships. They feel part of a community. They have some confidence. So then their depression screening, their score went down on the depression scale. So we saw that they were starting to overcome some of that anxiety and depression. Well, because their anxiety and depression got better, then their medical condition with the diabetes and hypertension, that also improved. So we see that these interventions do work, and they do make impact on chronic conditions that otherwise people may see as something they just have to live with and that they don't have the ability to overcome.
2: I mean, this is such a great story and such a great example.

0: you. Yes, we do try to do that. We are also very interested in doing a two-generational intervention. So that's something that has started to become a buzzword in the public health community, is doing those multi-generational interventions. We know that the trauma that's affected the health of American Indian people is multi-generational. So to fix a problem that is multi-generational, we've tried to come up with solutions that are as well. In October, we have our mother-daughter night, where we invite mothers and daughters to do that very thing.
1: Okay, now this is a very fascinating subject, and I'm hoping you can stay by to help us really get a better idea on what this is all about. Do you think that's possible?
0: Yes, of course. Thank you.
1: Okay, we've got to step away just for a short while. Ashton Gatewood, she's the Director of Public Health for the Oklahoma City Indian Clinic. She's not going to go away. We want to encourage you to stay by. What can you do where you're at that can make a difference as far as impacting not just one generation, but multiple generations? Some of the strategies that are working right here in the heart of Indian Country in Oklahoma City. Don't go away. We'll be back with more from the National Tribal Health Conference here in Oklahoma City. I'm Dr. David DeRose. More right after this.
2: 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However, if you have questions about today's show or would like further information, please call 1-800-775-HOPE. That's 1-800-775-4673. We'll be right back after this.
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1: You're back with Dr. David DeRose and with Ashton Gatewood. Ashton is the Director of Public Health at the Oklahoma City Indian Clinic. She is joining us here in the venue of the National Tribal Health Conference. Ashton, again, thank you for slipping away from your booth and joining us behind the microphone here.
0: Thank you.
1: One of the things that I think gets our attention throughout Indian Country and beyond is when we talk about not just making a difference today, but making a difference in the future. We know when we look at chronic diseases that unless we impact the younger generations, we're fighting a losing battle, right?
0: Absolutely.
1: You guys are doing some very proactive stuff. You're not just trying to treat patients. You're thinking preventively. Tell us about some of the things you're doing to really expand your field of service.
0: So we are very prevention-minded at the Oklahoma City Indian Clinic. We actually spend 50 cents on the dollar of our budget towards prevention.
1: Wow.
0: So we put our money where our mission is, mm-hmm. and that is to provide excellent

0: excellent services to American Indian people, excellent healthcare services. So some of the things that we do that is our camps and our after-school programs to help our youth and our young adults. We do summer camps, one of which is Turtle Camp. That's probably our biggest summer camp.
1: Okay.
0: So TURTLE is an acronym that actually stands for Teaching Urban Roads to Lifestyle and Exercise. And that camp starts at age 6 and goes up to about age 12 or 14. Once the once our children kind of grow up a little bit through the camp and they become old enough, then we get to do something really exciting and work with them to become mentors, and they get to be group leaders and help the younger kids.
1: Wow.
0: So we're really raising them up in these knowledge and understanding of how to make healthy lifestyle decisions and how to incorporate exercise into their routine so that these are things they can carry on through their young adult time and teach the younger members of their families, and then also carry them into adulthood once they leave our programs and go off to school and jobs and have their own families.
1: Excellent. Now, I am a little bit hung up on this acronym. So I like the acronym TURTLE. I mean, of course, that resonates throughout Indian country. But the challenge I'm having, teaching urban roads to lifestyle and exercise, that roads word I'm struggling with. It's not talking about exercising on the state highways, is it?
0: No. So teaching urban roads, we are an urban Indian health clinic, and the patients that we see, we talk to them often about their journey through life.
1: And, okay.
0: Here in the urban setting, you know, we are in the, you know, concrete jungle of the city. And so we want to teach them how in their urban environment, on the roads that they're going down in life, how they can incorporate these exercises, these dietary choices, these fitness lifestyle models into their lifelong experience as they grow and mature, to prevent them from inheriting that generational chronic disease like diabetes that we're so used to as Indian people.
1: Okay, so I get the picture. So the roads is kind of a metaphor for path.
0: Yes.
1: Or okay. I kind of sensed that might be where it was at, but I was trying to wrap my mind around it. So exercise, you made that very clear. What kind of lifestyle things are the 6 to 12-year-olds learning about that help them with chronic disease prevention?
0: So we use a lot of evidence-based models in our interventions with our patients, one of which is the 5-2-1-0 model or the 52-10 model. So what this basically involves is your nutritional intake, so 5 servings of fruits and vegetables, 2 hours or less of screen time, so cell phone, video game, computer use, 1 hour or more of physical activity, and then 0 sugar sweetened beverages. So that 5-2-1-0 model, we assess our patients with the kids participating in the camps at the beginning of the camp or the beginning of the after-school program session. We have educational lessons from our dietitians. We have fitness activities from our life coaches and our trainers. And then at the end of the session, we do kind of a post-survey with them. And that way we're able to assess whether the interventions that we're doing and the education we're providing is making a difference in their beliefs and behaviors.
1: Now, one of the interesting things I've heard is I've talked with other people who run Native camps and Native education activities for youth, is there some very interesting dynamics that often come into the family when you train a child on these healthier lifestyle habits. Do you have some stories or some illustrations about that for us?
0: Yes, we do actually see a lot of that intergenerational change where the children are receiving education and then coming home and talking to their parents or their grandparents about what they learned that day. We actually have a couple of programs that are focused on that. We have family dinner night where our families are able to come in together. We teach them how to cook a nutritious meal. We tell them how to maneuver through a grocery store without falling trapped to some of the less healthy choices. And we prepare a meal together, teach them about why we prepare food this way, what this does to nurture our bodies, and how it can prevent disease and illness. And through working with them as families, as a family unit, we kind of reinforce what the children are learning at their camps and bridge that gap into their parents' generation as well.
1: So basically, while you're running the camp, and help me to see how this turtle camp works. Is this a two-week camp? Is it a month? Is it all summer long? How does that work?
0: So turtle camp is a week long.
1: Okay.
0: But during the summer, we have multiple camps going on. Mm-hmm. And one is NYPD camp, which is Native Youth Preventing Diabetes.
1: Okay, I like that.
0: We have culture camp.
1: Uh-huh.
0: And there's several other camps like dance camp that are activity focused.
1: Uh-huh.
0: Well, while the camps are going on, we also have the one-on-one consultations available, the cooking classes. So it's to where people can be involved as much or as little as their schedules allow them to be. So if someone doesn't have time to sign up for a full week camp, they can come in for an hour-long education session.
1: Mm-hmm.
0: Or if they understand the education component, but they don't feel comfortable knowing what to actually purchase and how to budget healthy foods into what their family brings home, we even do grocery store trips with them. And we'll take them to the grocery store with our dietitians and teach them how to maneuver the grocery store to select affordable foods for their budget that they can prepare for their families.
1: And so while the camp is going on, I'm trying to see if I've got this whole integrated model. You also have evenings or a one evening program where you invite the family, maybe at the end of the camp. Is that how it works?
0: Yes. So we have our day camps, and then there's the evening sessions, and we also have the daily one-on-ones. So we might send two or three of our staff out to do the camp, and then I have two or three that are back at the clinic doing one-on-one consultations.
1: Mm-hmm.
0: And then I might have a couple more that are going shopping during the day so that they can prepare the food and teach the lesson for the evening class. So we're very fortunate to have a board and a administration that supports prevention and education so that we're able to have the staff and have the support we need to be able to run so many programs like this all at once.
1: Mm-hmm. So you mentioned that you do assessments of how effective your educational interventions are. And I think, you know, if people haven't heard of this 5-2-1-0 approach, they're saying, well, I mean, the five servings of fruits and vegetables, I mean, we've been hearing about that for a long time. Kids might be able to do that, but, I mean, limiting to 2 hours of screen time and the no sugar sweetened beverages, those sound like harder sells. What is that what you're finding, or is that different?
0: Yes, we are finding, especially the sugar sweetened beverages, that is very difficult. Because I think for a long time, we were taught that as long as it's 100% juice or you know, Gatorade is fine if you're doing physical activity. But what we're learning as information, more data is coming back, is that these sugar-sweetened beverages are causing a big part of the picture of what we're seeing with obesity and dental caries, which dental caries are actually the leading reason why children miss school. It's one of the primary childhood conditions. And we address that at our turtle camp, too. We have one of our nurses or our dental staff that are trained in topical fluoride application will come out and apply fluoride to the kids' teeth. And that's something that parents can give consent to in advance if they want their child to do that at camp as well. So we're not only providing the education about these are sugar-sweetened beverages, what is a sugar-sweetened beverage? And then we talk to the kids about the different sizes they come in, different things that count as sugar-sweetened beverages. And then we bring someone in to do the fluoride applications to help protect their teeth against those dental caries or cavities.
1: Mm-hmm.
0: And so we're teaching them. We're providing the intervention, and then hopefully they can take those tools back to their families and that knowledge so that they can spread that amongst their families and their communities.
1: Well, I'm just very excited about how comprehensive your approach is, and it's got to be exciting for you to be, well, you know, in the driver's seat as the director of public health for the clinic.
0: It's very exciting.
1: Now, you have a background in nursing.
0: Yes.
1: And usually we think of people running public health programs, maybe having a master's in public health or some kind of formal public health training. I think you have an interesting story because there's a lot of people in Indian Country with different health backgrounds. And maybe just a quick window on your story. How does a nurse end up being on the forefront of public health?
0: Well, I went to Oklahoma City University here in Oklahoma City. So this is my home. This is my home community that I now serve as public health director. I have degrees in the area of biology and nursing, and I was really interested in the medical field and studying medicine, but I just felt like treating disease and illness and treating the symptoms wasn't quite enough for me. I wanted to work on the big picture to address the problem at the very root of its source. So public health lets me do that.
1: That's tremendous. Unfortunately, our time has slipped away, and I asked you a big question, but we're going to give out your contact information. If people want more information, what I've got here in front of me is OKCIC.com. Have I got it right?
0: Yes, that's our clinic website.
1: So, Oklahoma City Indian Clinic, OKCIC.com. We got to step away. We've got more coming up in the next segment of American Indian Living. Don't go away. I'm Dr. DeRose. We'll be back with more.
2: 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If you have questions or comments about today's pre-recorded broadcast, please call 1-800-775-HOPE. 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
5: 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Here again is Dr. DeRose.
1: Dr. David DeRose back with our second half of today's edition of American Indian Living. I am so glad that Ashton Gatewood was able to stay by. Ashton, sometimes as a host, I make the mistake of asking a question that's difficult to answer even in a few minutes when the clock is just running down. And I sense my own frustration about asking that last question to you.
0: Oh, that's no problem.
1: But I really enjoy having folks who have deep roots in Indian country. You're a native of the Oklahoma City area, right?
0: Yes. I grew up in Mustang.
1: And you have pretty deep native roots in this area, right?
0: Yes, I do, back to when I was in school.
1: Okay, so Choctaw, Chickasaw background, and you grew up fully immersed in Native culture. Is that safe to say, or not so much?
0: I grew up in the urban Indian version of Native
1: culture.
0: So
1: okay.
0: I did not grow up on my tribal land for either of my tribes. I grew up here in the city. So I went through my JOM program, the Johnson O'Malley program at Mustang, and I would go up home for our ceremonies and our, you know, stomp dance. But I didn't grow up in the traditional on my tribal land way, but mm-hmm. more of in the urban Indian way.
1: Okay. For those who have heard of Johnson O'Malley but aren't really familiar with what that's all about, can you give us a little window into that?
0: Sure. The Johnson O'Malley program is a program in the secondary education schools. So the school systems receive funding from the government per each American Indian student that they have in their school system. And this money is put together and under the JOM, whoever is the program manager for that school. And it's for the purpose of furthering the education of the American Indian students. So each JOM gets to vote and decide how they spend that funding. At Mustang, we had a really strong JOM, and we were provided money for if we needed tutoring. Mm. We were given school supplies, backpacks, pens, paper, notepads, and we had every semester we would get together and have a meeting that provided us a meal, a time to just be in community with the other JOM scholars, and then based on our grades, we might get a little bit of financial reward as well.
1: Mm-hmm. Now, you shared with me off air that you had an ambition that many students have, and that is to kind of see the world or, you know, expand your horizons, maybe live somewhere else. And yet right now you're in a very responsible position, but it doesn't sound like you're too many miles away from where you grew up. Is that safe to say?
0: Yes, absolutely. So I went to Oklahoma City University after I graduated high school, and I studied cell and molecular biology in Spanish. I studied abroad a couple of times outside of the U.S. with my Spanish degree, and I really intended to travel, do global health in the medical field. But the more I got involved with treating disease and the medicine side, I just felt like it was a very narrow approach because people already had disease and we were just prescribing treatment. Mm-hmm. I wanted to do broader impact, bigger picture work. Mm-hmm. And that's what directed me back to public health and seeing that big picture. So I went back to school and got my nursing degree.
1: Okay.
0: And I went back to OCU again and got my nursing degree and became a public health nurse.
1: Uh-huh.
0: My first public health nursing job was the Women's Health Care Navigator. So I was very involved with women's health and early childhood health.
1: Mm-hmm.
0: And one of the things that's really gratifying about the work that I do is both of my tribes are here after the Indian Relocation Act, both the Chickasaw and Choctaw Nations were relocated to Oklahoma. So my tribes are here. The community I grew up in is nearby.
1: Mm-hmm.
0: I feel that extra level of responsibility for taking care of the people in this area because they're, you know, my community I grew
1: mm-hmm.
0: up with.
1: Mm-hmm. That is tremendous. So I know a lot of folks who tune into the show, they may be elders, they may be grandparents, parents, they may be young people. And basically, your story, Ashton, I think is inspiring because, you know, we all grow up with different aspirations, and sometimes the best place to be is right where we're at, even though sometimes that picture is not painted that way, right?
0: Yes, absolutely.
1: You know, there's some other dimension to this that I think is so important, because we were speaking earlier in the show about these intergenerational impacts and ways that we interface with people. We were speaking about social connectedness. Talk to us just a little bit about something that is a challenge in many places in Indian country, and it's that you may be in an area where maybe some of the providers that you're working with most closely don't have roots in that community. And I'm not saying that's a bad thing. I mean, I'm actually working in a clinic in Northern California, and my roots are in the Midwest. It doesn't mean you can't serve in some other environment. But what are some of the unique benefits that you have when you actually have deeper roots in the community where you're working?
0: Well, I think that in medicine, in healthcare, the first step is building rapport, building trust, having trust with your patients. And you can't accomplish anything, any type of real change in beliefs or behaviors, unless you have the trust of that patient, because they're trusting the guidance you're giving them, the decisions you're asking them to make. And so I think because I'm from here, I grew up here, I live here in the inner city, I go to the pharmacy, I go to the fitness center, I, you know, go to the same restaurants that my patients go to. So I see their problems with transportation, I see their problems with education firsthand, because I live here too. And so I think I come from the same background that a lot of them do. And so they know that when they're coming to me, that I can relate to them and their story. And I think that helps to build that trust bridge just right off the bat.
1: No, I mean, that is such a tremendous message. The other aspect to this is you shared with me a little bit about your mother's occupation. And an elementary teacher,
0: yes.
1: Right? And I think, here's the question. You know, one of the things that sometimes happens in medicine today is it seems to be, well, some people would even say, it's because it's very data-driven, it almost becomes, to some people, like a cookbook. You know, you just hear you have this diagnosis, you do this. And I was speaking with someone actually at the booth, it wasn't on air, a Native woman who's working with one of the other organizations here. And we were talking about this issue, and she said, why do we prescribe so many medications when lifestyle could address these issues? And I was sharing with her what I've heard over the years from other providers. You know, some of them will say, well, yeah, we know that diet and exercise can help address diabetes, but, you know, patients don't do it.
0: Yes.
1: And I was telling her about a story where actually a lecturer was telling a group of physicians, you know, you don't bother telling patients to eat right or to exercise because they won't do it. And I ended up asking this guy, well, how much time do you spend trying to help people do that? And I think the danger is that we think just telling someone to do something is sufficient. Just telling someone, well, go lose weight. You know, come back in 3 months and lose 15 pounds. But I don't hear that being your philosophy there. If someone needs to lose weight, you're doing things to say, we're here to come alongside you and help you do that.
0: Yes, absolutely. And I think that piece where we're there with them to accomplish that, that's why the life coaches are so important. Right now we have some of our wellness trainers, our STAR program, which is our pre-diabetes program, and we're trying to get some of our dietitians all through the life coach training, because asking someone to make that change but not providing someone to walk alongside them to show them how they can make that change, what they need to do to make that change, is almost a disservice. It's like providing them a prescription, but there's no pharmacy to fill it at. So I think we still know that the provider recommendation is the primary reason that someone will get a screening or do a follow-up test. So we know provider recommendation, you know, their physician that they see, is a big important thing in the behavior change cycle. But we take that extra step to provide them someone there to coach them, walk alongside them, show them what their options are, and let them know someone will be there with them along the way.
1: So there's a lot of folks, Ashton, that listen to this show who are involved in tribal health programs. They are tribal health leaders, tribal council people. And I think one of the logical questions is, okay, you have all the infrastructure there. You have the team. But how do the dots get connected? In other words, if I'm a physician working in your clinic, I have that discussion with someone, you know, their diabetes is not well controlled, or they're just diagnosed with diabetes, and they're saying, you know, do I have to go on medication? And I'm talking with them about lifestyle. Do I physically have to make a referral for them to see one of those life coaches, or is there some system processes where you're saying, okay, newly diagnosed diabetes, you know, we have the life coach coordinator call them. Do you see what I'm asking?
0: Yes, absolutely. So we have our EHR system, our electronic health record. We have built into the documentation a tab where all of our consults are for our referrals. So when our medical providers are documenting, they can just go to that consult tab and select what referrals they want. So our dietitians have nutritional care referrals, our life coaches have life coach referrals, and we do ongoing education. Our providers and our nurses both have monthly staff meetings.
1: Okay.
0: And so I bring my public health staff to those meetings to just kind of, we cycle people through, so that way they can put a name with a face. They
1: Good.
0: Know who they're sending their patients to, what they're sending them to them for. And I think with our medical providers, they want to see those outcomes. They want to make a difference. That's why they put themselves through years of medical training.
1: Right.
0: And the easier we can make it for them to access those tertiary kind of wraparound services, the more likely they will be to remember them and to recommend them for their patients.
1: Excellent. So it definitely is a provider-driven process.
0: I would say it's a patient-driven, provider-implemented process, because
1: because
0: it's really important to know what our patients, what their goal is. When we sit down with them, we're asking them to change beliefs and behaviors. What do they want to get out of this? What is their goal? Because if the doctor's goal is to get their A1C level down, but maybe the patient's goal is to not have to do insulin injections anymore. They want to stop having to stick themselves, and they would like to just take an oral medication. That behavior change, lifestyle change to get them off of the insulin will probably also bring their A1C down. We can frame our process in a way that the patient feels like we're listening, that they're heard, that their goal is understood and important.
1: No, very important stuff. You're doing great work. I'm inspired by what you folks are doing there at the Oklahoma City Indian Clinic. One more time, if someone says, boy, I'd like to just kind of tap into resources. I've heard you've got a pretty good website. Is that true?
0: Yes, we just updated our website. It's very accessible. Our programs, we even have online application forms. So our after-school programs, our camps, we have online applications for those now as well.
1: Good. And the website again?
0: It's OKCIC.com. So Oklahoma City Indian Clinic, OKCIC.com.
1: Great. Thanks so much, Ashton. I know there's a lot more traffic picking up and people are gravitating to your booth as well. You're probably feeling drawn over there. So we are going to step away just for another couple of minutes. I've got another great guest who will wind up the show. You don't want to miss that. Dr. David DeRose here at the National Tribal Health Conference. Stay tuned for more right after this.
2: 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That's 1-800-775-4673. We'll be right back after this.
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1: Welcome back to American Indian Living for our final segment of today's installment of the show. We just had the privilege of speaking with someone who really has found her kind of path through the educational system and through career options. We heard from Ashton Gatewood, who's now the Director of Public Health at the Oklahoma City Indian Clinic. And for some of you tuning in, whether you are a young person, maybe a young adult, wondering about career options, maybe you're a tribal elder, maybe a grandparent, wondering about options for some of your children or your grandchildren, we have more on this story, but from a different vantage point. I've got Danae Yellow Kidney sitting next to me. Danae, it's great to have you with us.
14: It's great to be here. Thank you for having me.
1: Now, I was just fascinated to learn about your story, Danae, because I understand this is like your first major public health conference. Is that true?
14: That is correct. This is my first time leaving state for such a huge conference.
1: Okay.
14: Great opportunity.
1: So your Blackfeet home is in Montana.
14: Yes.
1: And we're here in Oklahoma at the National Tribal Health Conference. What's your reaction to what's been happening here?
14: This is such a huge conference. This is nothing like I've experienced before. It's great to have so many options to go see so many different speakers from around everywhere. It's amazing.
1: No, it's we're enjoying the opportunity to rub shoulders with a lot of great folks. And the natural question is, well, how did you get in this relatively unusual setting for you?
14: little crazy story how I got into this situation. Like I said, I'm from the Blackfeet tribe in Browning, Montana. Originally, I had not chosen a path in healthcare.
1: Okay.
14: Originally, I was interested in water quality and was going to follow through with that.
1: Okay.
14: And as I continued on and did camps and lots of outreach programs with our environmental office, I realized I could take it a step further into healthcare.
1: Wow. So basically, your interest started with kind of environmental health concerns and the, you know, health of your tribe, your people.
14: Yes.
1: And you said, I can make a bigger impact, perhaps, having some clinical skills as well. Am I filling in the dots correctly?
14: Yes, that is very correct.
1: So what kind of educational background do you have at this point in the story?
14: So as of right now, my educational background is I graduated from Browning High School in May of 2015.
1: Mm-hmm.
14: I continued on, and I started out at my community college, Blackfeet Community College in Browning, Montana.
1: Okay.
14: Great start.
1: Uh-huh.
14: I got my prerequisites for health science started.
1: Excellent.
14: And I actually added on math and science.
1: So wow.
14: Health science and math and science is great, great school, and I'm ready to continue on.
1: Well, that's a great background, and I understand that some doors have been opening for you with, is it Indian Health Service that you'll be working for?
14: Oh, yes. I'm very, very thankful and blessed to be starting at Indian Health Service in Browning, Montana. I got my foot in the door for healthcare.
1: Uh-huh.
14: And from there, I want to continue up the ladder in the healthcare.
1: Very good. So you'll be working for IHS in what capacity?
14: So I'll be a medical support assistant. I'm starting out in the ER.
1: Uh-huh.
14: And I will be working the triage desk and behind in the ER.
1: Okay, so a medical support assistant. If someone's trying to conceptualize that, it sounds like you're describing some kind of receptionist-type work initially?
14: So it'll be initially receptionist-type work for most of my shift, and then part of my work will be in the back, possibly shadowing other nurses.
1: Oh, wow.
14: So great.
1: They're not just bringing you in for a job. They're also kind of grooming you for future career options.
14: So this is a full-time job, and it is really helping me gain my interest in healthcare. It's really setting the platform for where I want to further my education in, and then what classes and everything else I need to take to complete my goal.
1: Good. Now, Ashton, when she was sharing with us, she was speaking some I wouldn't say similar journey, but in some respects there are some parallels. She wasn't thinking of a nursing career either, as I heard her describe her story, and then ended up going into nursing. When we speak about healthcare, clinical fields, is nursing an option? Medicine? What have you been thinking about?
14: Nursing is definitely quite an option. I would like to further my nursing and actually specialize in pediatrics.
1: Okay.
14: So that would be a great thing for me to do. Something to continue on to help our youth. Our youth is our future, and that is something we need to invest in.
1: I think that's tremendous. We had a guest earlier in this venue, a Native woman who is sharing her great burden for youth, and still, in spite of all the great things happening in this show, we've talked, for example, about some of the great work that is happening right here in Oklahoma as far as health education in the form of camps for kids, training kids on healthy lifestyle habits when they're just 6, 8, 10 years of age.
14: See, that's what we need to invest in, is start early so that they know that there are these options out there, that we do care about our future. And if we were to have these camps and these outreach programs, it would implant a curiosity in their minds to say, maybe I can do healthcare or science or math to help our community.
1: I can see you're a woman with vision.
14: Thank you.
1: You're a young lady. You're looking at the landscape as far as healthcare careers. Talk to some of your peers. So there's people who listen to this show who are at the same stage in life as you are. They've got some education behind them, maybe high school, some college like you, and they're trying to sort through things. Is this a place, a national meeting? Is that a good place to show up, or is it going to be a bit much for some people?
14: Actually, I think this conference is a great place to start. You have so many options. You have so many conferences to attend, and they can cater to your interests. You find a conference with your interest, and you go and you absorb all that information. And you can take that information back to your community.
1: No, I think that's a great observation. One of the things I've enjoyed over the years, even as a physician, is sometimes going to health lectures at maybe a big conference that are over my head. Maybe they're all the experts talking about the latest advances in the biochemistry of obesity. And when I sit in there, maybe 90% of the stuff is beyond me. And yet when you're in that environment, it challenges you. You hear some new things. You interface with people. And it really just expands your horizons, doesn't it?
14: It really does. I think challenges are what make us who we are, overcoming them.
1: You know, it's interesting you mentioned that, Danae. We've been doing a lot of programming here in this venue. One of the shows we did was on resilience. And we talked about this very concept that many times the things that come at us that we might say were negative actually are things, if we take it in stride, it can build our capacity, can help us be more resilient.
14: Exactly.
1: Danae, I look around. There's a lot of people from all over the country, lower 48, Alaska, people doing amazing things in Indian country. As you look at what's happening, does it inspire you with opportunities for you to be involved? Or is there also that kind of fear like, boy, I could never do this?
14: So I look around, I see so many faces of people who have seen and did so many different things that I can not possibly imagine. And they can share their experiences with me. Mm-hmm. And it's almost empowering to see people from other Indian countries so successful and so high up in the healthcare fields. Uh-huh. It's like, I can do it too.
1: I appreciate that, because you're right. There's two ways we can look at other people's success. We can feel threatened. We could say, oh, they've got all this education. I could never get it.
14: It is intimidating seeing mm-hmm. so many educated Indians. It is.
1: But at the same time, it's inspiring, right?
14: Yep.
1: Because you're saying, hey, these people one day were just like me.
14: Right.
1: Right? They were high school students, too.
14: And we all start somewhere.
1: That's right. And so I just really appreciate not only your enthusiasm, but your willingness to step out of your comfort zone.
14: Oh, yeah. This was a big step out of my comfort zone. I've never left the state for a conference before. So
1: wow. And you flew here alone?
14: I flew here alone. And this is such a beautiful experience to be in Oklahoma City.
1: Uh-huh.
14: And to just be here to absorb everything.
1: That is so great, Danae. So I hope, as you've been listening today, those of you tuning into American Indian Living are hearing the voice of people throughout Indian country who are saying you can make a difference, whether they're active in a full-time career in that area, whether they're about to walk into a full-time job.
14: Yes.
1: That is to be kind of a stepping stone to many other things down the road. There's just a lot of opportunities to get involved. Danae, as we wind up, I know there's some folks out there who maybe feel that they would like to be doing just what you're doing, but they haven't done very well in school. They're academically challenged. Do you have any words of encouragement for someone like that?
14: So to anybody out there that wants to do something like this, just step out of your comfort zone. Mm. Tell them that your interest overcomes your academic records, that you want this more than anything. Leaving your reservation will help your reservation when you come back. Huh. Leave, learn, come back, and help.
1: Wow, I love that picture. So don't let anyone define you by maybe some mistakes or some
14: everybody makes
1: lack
14: mistakes.
1: Of talents, right, that you have maybe in a certain discipline. You're right. A lot of people say the people that are the most successful are the ones that really have the passion, put their energies into it. Maybe they don't have all the same gifts that someone else does, but people that work hard, put their nose to the grindstone.
14: Yes.
1: They typically get ahead, don't they?
14: Yes, they do.
1: Danae, thank you for being that kind of person. Thanks for taking time out of your busy schedule and joining us on American Indian Living.
14: Thank you guys for having me. It has been a great opportunity.
1: We have to step away. It is time to say goodbye. For all of us at American Indian Living, I hope today has encouraged you, given you more perspectives on what you can do in your own backyard to make a difference. I'm Dr. David DeRose, as always, wishing you the very best of health.
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15: With SRN News, I'm John Scott. Secretary of State Marco Rubio says the State Department and Pentagon will work together to provide humanitarian aid to the people affected by dual earthquakes in Venezuela.
16: We've already stood up our disaster response teams at the Department of State and our humanitarian efforts. It's something we did very well in Jamaica after that storm, and it's something we're really prepared to do now. So I've already spoken to Secretary Hegseth. the Department of War is going to have to play a big logistical role here because they have the ability to land in challenging places.
15: The death toll at 188, which is expected to rise. Florida Governor Ron DeSantis says Alligator Alcatraz is closing.
17: The quickly built tent detention center, built in the Florida swamps, processed about 21,000 people. Federal officials say they no longer need the extra capacity because they now have more permanent facilities.
18: But it served its purpose for the time. You know, now that they have resources, it is the federal government's responsibility to be able to process these folks, right? We stepped up because there was a gap.
17: Immigration advocates criticized the center for unsafe and inhumane conditions. Detainees reported issues like poor access to lawyers, unsanitary conditions, and insect infestations. I'm Lisa Dwyer.
15: A top official at the National Park Service says a liner along the bottom of the Lincoln Memorial reflecting pool was cut with a sharp knife or razor this month, causing damage to the foam sealant installed as part of a $16 million rehabilitation project. The Supreme Court has struck down a Hawaii law requiring people to get permission to carry guns into places such as stores and hotels. The decision is the High Court's latest ruling backing Second Amendment rights. President Trump's administration opposed the law. This is SRN News. The Episcopal Church continues to shrink.
19: The denomination is selling its headquarters building in New York, just the latest mainline Protestant church to downsize as its membership declines. The Episcopal Church has lost over 55% of its members in recent decades, while the United Methodist Church is down 65%, and the Presbyterian Church USA has lost 75%. In each case, the decline was precipitated by leadership deciding to move left, embracing gay marriage and the LGBT agenda in general. Michael Harrington reporting.
15: The Egyptian courts have sentenced a Christian to 5 years at hard labor for posting videos on YouTube that compare the beliefs of Christianity to those of Islam. Augustino Summit was found guilty of contempt of religion and misuse of social media. The case illustrates the plight of Christians in Egypt, where they make up just 10% of that country's population. This is SRN News. Detroit Lions player Terrion Arnold charged in Tampa, Florida, with leading a plot to detain and pistol whip three people whom he believed had stolen from him. The crimes could carry a sentence of up to life in prison. He remains locked up until the next hearing on Monday. A lot of Americans say they're getting scammed.
20: In a poll by the Associated Press and the Nork Center for Public Affairs Research, 58% of U.S. adults say that every day they receive text messages, phone calls, or online ads they suspect are scams. And about 30% say they've personally been scammed into giving away money or personal information. In a separate survey conducted by Gallup and the Stop Scams Alliance, people who say they or someone they know who's been scammed have lost more than $500. But Gallup says 75% said they never reported getting scammed because they thought it wouldn't make a difference in getting their money back. Donna Water, Washington.
15: More details at srnnews.com.
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22: Jesus' message to the Church of Laodicea is not for the faint of heart. You're lukewarm. I'll vomit you out of my mouth. But Jesus also offered Laodicea the solution they desperately needed, faith that works by love, the righteousness of Christ, and the Holy Spirit. Notice what he says in Revelation 3:19, "As many as I love, I rebuke and chasten. Therefore be zealous and repent." Jesus says what he says out of love. Too often parents discipline their children out of anger, which backfires and produces frustrated, angry kids. Jesus doesn't do that. He corrects because he loves. The word discipline is derived from the word disciple. Jesus corrects us, so we'll be true disciples. If you experience God's correction, remember that what God allows, he allows only for your spiritual well-being. I'm John Bradshaw for It Is Written.

0: What is truth? Ever since humans have existed, we've been searching for truth. Today, it's popular to believe that there is no absolute truth. Today's question, do you believe in a connection between physical health and spirituality?
1: I think being fit, healthy, gives you a better outlook, more upbeat mindset on life.
2: Well, God said that your body is a temple of the Holy Spirit. We need to take care of our bodies the same way that the Jews took care of the temple.
0: Jesus Christ said, "For this reason I came into the world to testify to truth." God's word has absolute truth. Here's what the scriptures say. Proverbs chapter 17 says, "A cheerful heart does good like medicine, but a broken spirit makes one sick." And from 1 Corinthians chapter 6, "For God bought you with a price, so you must honor God with your body." For more of God's truth, visit BibleStudies.com, a public service of the Seventh-day Adventist Church.

packed parking lot, trying to find a spot. Nothing's opening up. Finally see one, get your blinker on, and before you know it, somebody zips right in right when you were about to park. Frustration. Or maybe it's worse. Maybe the foundation of your marriage has been rocked to the core. There's anger, there's bitterness, there's betrayal. Anger happens. It boils up in us, and sometimes we feel like we can't contain it. Sometimes we don't want to. The Bible talks a lot about anger. There's a passage in Ecclesiastes that says there's a time for everything, a season for everything under the heavens, a time to love and a time to hate or be angry. But staying in a place of anger does nothing for us. It only harms us. I think about people in history like Dr. Martin Luther King Jr. or Gandhi, people who've endured the harshest criticism possible, but yet were able to respond in love versus hate. Dr. Martin Luther King Jr. once said, "Darkness can't drive out darkness. Only light can do that. Hate can't drive out hate. Only love can do that." It's not easy. But we can do all things through Christ who gives us strength. And maybe that's the beauty of it. Maybe we can't do it on our own, but we've got somebody who's there to help us. Because God is for us, and God is for you.

0: In June 1850, a month before Congress passed the infamous Fugitive Slave Act, we and Clarissa Bonvoy moved in with the Harris family in Centerport, New York, on the Erie Canal.
1: James, the Lord has shown me that you must reprint the testimonies published by the leading Millerite Adventists in 1844.
2: But many of them have given up their beliefs since the disappointment.
1: That's just it. The republishing of their writings should make them ashamed of denying their faith. If the alarm had not been given by William Miller, no one would have awakened to see the true light.
2: I see what you mean. We must continue to recognize that the Millerite movement was directed by God. Let's call the paper the Advent Review.
0: James published 4 numbers of the Advent Review in nearby Auburn that summer. The adversary attacked almost continuously, and our faith was severely tried. Once, as we returned home from seeing off Elder Rhodes on a canal boat, we found Edson at the point of death. Immediately, we began praying for him.
1: Our prayers haven't helped Edson. He's weakening before our very eyes.
2: I'm going to get Elder Rhodes and bring him back.
3: Elder Rhodes! Elder Rhodes!
4: What is it, Elder White?
3: Please come back with me. We need you.
0: Elder Rhodes prayed for Edson, and the child improved rapidly. Next, Satan tempted me so that I thought God had left us. I was in despair for days. Later, while my sister Sarah was visiting, Satan struck at James and discouraged Clarissa.
5: Oh!
1: What's the matter, James?
5: Oh, I'm so sick. Stomach cramps. My head hurts.
1: You've got to lie down. Sarah, help me get him to the sleeping room.
5: Oh.
6: Ellen, is James any better?
1: No, Clarissa. He's in excruciating pain. It's definitely cholera.
6: Oh, no.
1: His feet and limbs are ice cold. I've rubbed them till my strength's gone. He's asked us to pray for him. Will you call Sarah and Sister Harris?
6: Would it do any good? It seems that no matter what we do, things get worse. It's disaster after disaster.
1: I felt that way myself. But God has strengthened my faith. I'm not giving up yet.
6: I pray he'll strengthen me.
0: We prayed, and I anointed my husband and laid my hands on his head. The change was immediate. We harnessed the horse and drove to Port Byron to read the proof sheets for the Advent Review.
2: Look, Ellen, there's a note with the proof sheets. It says, the paper will be off the press tomorrow. We have to go to Auburn to pick it up.
1: The Lord's been merciful, James, to heal you in time for us to do our duty.
2: Yes. Amen. Let's get home. I'm looking forward to a good night's sleep for a change.
0: But there was to be little sleep that night. First, 1-year-old Edson was attacked.
1: Clarissa, what's the matter with Edson?
6: I don't know. He clings to me, then bites the air with both hands.
5: This is Satan's work. Let's kneel.
2: Dear Lord, we ask you to rebuke this evil spirit that afflicts our innocent child. If it is your will, send the spirit from little Edson. Amen.
6: He's fallen asleep.
1: Oh, thank you, Lord. Thank you.
2: Now we can all sleep.
0: Hardly had we fallen asleep when James' cholera pains returned. For 2 hours I knelt beside the bed pleading for my husband. At last he fell asleep. When morning came, he was still very weak. Brother Harris harnessed old Charlie and helped James climb into the wagon.
1: James, how are you feeling now?
2: The Lord is blessing me, Ellen. I get stronger with each mile we travel.
1: Praise God. Satan has certainly buffeted us, but through Christ we've come off victorious.
2: Amen.
1: Was God punishing us? Did he afflict little Edson because I held him as an idol?
7: No, Ellen. Satan did this. He wanted to sadden your hearts and cause unbelievers to say, "Where is their God?" The purpose was to stop you and your husband from doing God's work of publishing the papers.
1: Then we're to continue publishing?
7: Yes. The paper will rejoice the hearts of the trusting ones and will help build up God's people in the faith.
0: James published the Advent Review until mid-September 1850. He and I worked early and late addressing and folding papers. Folding the large sheets damaged my shoulder, causing me pain for years.
8: Ellen, I've received notice that there'll be conferences in Vermont, Maine, and Massachusetts this fall. I think we should attend.
1: I agree, James. The believers must be strengthened, and those who've not yet accepted the Sabbath need to hear the truth. Oh, James!
8: We can visit little Henry at the Howlers.
1: Yes! And in Massachusetts, we can stay for a while with Brother Otis Nichols. It is always such a joy for us to spend time with your family, Brother Nichols.
8: And for us.
1: I thank God for such true friends who... Oh.

0: Alan.
1: It's all right. She's going into vision. Let's just wait and see what she has to say when it's over.
2: I have been given a message of encouragement for you, James.
1: What is it?
2: It's necessary for the paper to be published. The messengers who go to preach need a paper to carry with them. Then those who hear the truth will have something to keep the words fresh in their minds.
3: In mid-September of 1850, we attended several conferences, leaving Clarissa Bonfoy, Edson, and my sister Sarah with brother and sister Abby in Utica, New York. In late October, Brother Edward Andrews offered to let us board in his home in Paris, Maine, for the winter.
1: I think Paris, Maine is the perfect place to publish for the next few months, Ellen. We need to save expenses wherever we can. A country location will cost less than a city.
2: I agree. And the house is within a few steps of the post office and printer. There'll be no more traveling 8 miles like you did in Rocky Hill.
1: Right. I'll have more time to work on the paper. What is it, Ellen?
2: I long for the day when we can have our own home and have our children with us.
1: So do I, my dear. So do I.
3: By this time, some others were preaching the Sabbath, and this cheered us. And there was more good news to come.
1: Ellen, I just got a letter from Elder Bates. He says, Mrs. Bates has accepted the Sabbath.
2: Praise the Lord! More and more people are suddenly accepting the truth. I believe the tide has turned, James.
1: I think so, too. Listen to what else he says. Here it is. So you see, dear brother, that in places where all was dark and dreary a few weeks since, light is now springing up.
3: At a conference in Paris, Maine, in late November, it was decided to discontinue the Present Truth and the Advent Review and publish a new journal, the Second Advent Review and Sabbath Herald. We suffered much poverty and deprivation, but in God's strength we persevered in our task.
4: Sister White, you and your husband work too hard.
2: Thank you for your concern, Sister Andrews, but the work must be done.
4: I suppose you sat up till midnight reading proof sheets again last night.
2: Oh, no.
4: Well, that's good.
2: It was closer to 2 o'clock.
4: Oh, Sister White, really? Seriously, though, I came to thank you and Brother White for lending your carriage and your horse Charlie to Elder Rhodes and John.
2: Your son and Elder Rhodes are doing a good work in northern Vermont and Canada East.
4: You're all doing a good work, and you're so young. Why, John's 21, you're only 23, and even Brother James isn't 30 yet. It's good to see young people giving their all to God.
3: John Andrews still had old Charlie in the carriage in January 1851. So when James and I went to a meeting in Vermont, we used public transportation, traveling for 3 days in an open carriage without even a lap robe for warmth. But we willingly sacrificed comfort and convenience to serve the Lord.

0: 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We'll sing and shout the victory. Yeah, we'll sing. No more shame, no more struggle. No more walking through the valley of the shadow. No cancer, no depression. No unanswered questions. No more searching. For we will see your glory. We will see the glory of your face. We will see your glory. 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